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1: All right, nearly 2 a.m. You got this. You can finish any science project before it's due. Already tucked the kids into bed. Who was I supposed to call? No, I just need to finish this. Oh, and I've got the kids' lunches tomorrow. This house needs to be cleaned. Did I eat today? There's just so much to do, and I'm nowhere near done, and I just wish I could do more.
0: Well, we all get caught up in the busyness of life, don't we? And you probably feel with some frequency like you're running on empty. Today's Focus on the Family with Jim Daly is for you as we explore important rhythms that will help you have a more healthy, more meaningful life. Thanks for joining us. I'm John Fuller.
2: John, do you ever get caught in that exchange with somebody where they say, how are you doing? Oh, I'm so busy. You just go into this whole litany of 14 things you got to do.
0: And then they respond like, oh, you're busy. Well, yeah, let me tell you how busy I am. Yes.
2: So,
0: yeah, absolutely.
2: I'm guilty of that because, usually I'm pretty busy. And you want to know about it? I'll tell you. Yeah. You know, I'm flying here, I'm going there. And, you know, we wear it like a badge of honor. But our guest today is going to challenge that and say, are you sure that's healthy? And I think I'm at the point of saying amen. I don't think that's the way we should go. And the problem, of course, is that that lifestyle is unsustainable. I don't think it's what the Lord wanted for us when he talks about bringing life to the full. And what does that mean? And we're going to explore that today.
0: Mm-hmm. Yeah. And Deborah Falada has been with us a number of times. She's always very popular as a guest. She's an author, speaker, a counselor, and she writes and speaks about marriage and relationships. And today we'll hear about a book that really is so deep and rich, Jim. I don't know how much of it we'll be able to cover today and next time, but it's called Soul Care, Find Life-Giving Rhythms, Live Restored, Avoid Burnout, and Discover Unspeakable Joy. And we've got details about Deborah and the book at focusonthefamily.com/broadcast.
2: Deborah, welcome back to Focus. It's so good to have you.
3: It's good to be back with you both.
2: It's so fun. Well, we kind of set it up there. Maybe you can bounce off of that, this idea of busyness and the badge of honor. And I think the American culture really raises that to a high standard, don't we? That maybe too high. We kind of put it out there for people to see how busy we are so you can tell us how good we are.
3: Yeah, I think we tend to value the amount of things that we have going on rather than the quality of the things that we have going on. It's not about the quantity. It's about doing what God has called us to do. And I think you're right when you said it's not sustainable. And that's the bottom line here. You know, as a licensed counselor, I see so many people coming into my office, high capacity, ministry, executive pastors, senior pastors, people who are burnt out.
2: Let's explore that a little bit, that burnout feeling. I'm not even sure. I think I have been there. But again, not being trained in that way to really understand it, I'm not sure that many of us as lay people can know if we're on the edge of burnout. What are some of the descriptors for a person who's on the burnout glide path?
3: Yeah. Well, let me start by asking a question. The first question I would ask is, how full do you feel? If zero is I feel totally depleted in life, and 10 is I feel filled, what number would you give yourself? I think that's a really important question to ask. And then you want to start looking for symptoms of burnout, which are things like excessive fatigue, even after you've had a good night's rest. But I think one of the telltale symptoms is you start feeling apathy towards the things that you used to love doing.
2: That's a sign.
3: The things you used to be excited about. Mm-hmm. Let's say you used to be excited about, you know, I'm so looking forward to going to work and helping people. And now I'm like, I don't really feel like doing this anymore. I'm tired. You start feeling a little bit resentful, a little bit bitter, a little bit jaded. Honestly, it can also come with physical symptoms as far as headaches and muscle aches and pains and all the different things that you don't know what to attribute it to, but it's causing you to feel depleted. And you want to be on the lookout for those kind of things.
2: Yeah, it's important because it's part of Soul Care, the title of your book. Let's talk about that, the title Soul Care. You know, we've got self-care and we got other things like that. So what is the differentiator with soul care? As Christians, we love that. Soul.
3: Yeah, I
2: we
3: know.
2: Love
3: You're
2: the
3: right.
2: soul.
3: You're right. I think Christians tend to be a little bit scared of the word self-care because of the focus on self.

0: fill up during his time here on earth. And if Jesus himself understood that he had human capacity and he had to honor that human capacity, though he was fully God, he was fully man, how much more do we have to have the humility to say, I have a human capacity and I need to honor that?
1: Yeah, and we're going to get to that because that's the core of the book, right? The things that we can see that Jesus concentrated on to keep himself in a good place and how we can live in that way. And that's why people need to stick with us, because we're going to talk about those six core areas. Before we get there, though, Jesus said in Mark 12 about loving, you know, the Lord your God with all your heart, soul, and mind. We understand that one. Loving your neighbor as yourself, we don't spend a lot of time thinking about that, because on the one hand, we think loving ourselves is almost feels anti-Christian to do that. What do you see in the healthy clinical sense of what the Lord was expressing there? What do we do in a healthy way to love ourselves and then loving our neighbor?
0: Well, I think the healthiest people are the ones who are the most filled up. You know, empty people have a hard time focusing on others. And I think sometimes we're so afraid to be selfish that we self-neglect.
1: And wear that as a badge of honor.
0: Yeah, exactly. Right? And self-neglect leads us to self-sabotage because we're empty. And you know the irony in all that? When I self-neglect, when I neglect my needs and I neglect what's going on inside of me, I feel so burnt out and empty that the only person I can think of is myself. Huh. You know, when you're at your lowest point in life, you're not thinking of others. You're just thinking about how bad you feel.
1: Well, it's
0: how
1: almost
0: empty
1: like
0: you feel.
1: Can't think of others.
0: Exactly.
1: That's your point.
0: Exactly. It becomes this vortex of selfishness in a different way. But I think the balance of that is learning to honor and address our needs and how we can stay filled up so that we can continue to pour out in the way that God has called us. My dad used to always tell me growing up that human beings are like a well. And if you don't keep filling up your well, you're eventually going to run dry and you're not going to have anything to offer the people in need. And I see this as a message specifically for the caregivers out there. Those of us, the counselors, the pastors, those in healthcare, teachers, ministers, who are constantly pouring out. We have to be even more intentional about making sure that we're filled.
1: Yeah, that's so good. In fact, in the book, you had a story of a pastor, a senior pastor, who did experience burnout. Describe, and of course, you've changed his name, and I get all that to protect him. But describe his situation and what was the remedy?
0: You know, he was at the height of ministry. He had this thriving church that was growing in an unexpected way. But he was on the verge of burnout. When he came in to see me, he was done with ministry. He was feeling so bad emotionally and physically, so exhausted. And here's what it comes down to. Before you can start practicing healthy rhythms, you have to get to the root of why you don't practice them to begin with. If you don't get to the root of your underlying belief system and why you tend to neglect yourself to begin with, you're just going to repeat the same patterns with time. So I had to sit with him and really start to dig. Why do you neglect yourself? Why are you burnt out? This man grew up in a family where his stepfather was so strict. He was such a perfectionist. And if you messed up, it was over for you. There was physical abuse, emotional abuse. So he learned to just put his needs on the back burner and focus on doing the right thing in the right way for his father and not rocking the boat in any way.
1: To avoid punishment.
0: To avoid punishment.
1: Yeah. Wow.
0: So here he was years later, doing the same thing in ministry, seeing what everybody else needed, trying to be perfect, not rocking the boat, not focused on his needs until he got to a place of complete depletion.
1: Yeah, that's so amazing. You know, Deborah, so often, we are an organization based on marriage and parenting. And of course, Dr. Dobson's background was PhD in child development. And sometimes these things are so subtle. It doesn't sound subtle when you unfold it for your client, but then it just hits you. How do we understand how those subtleties of our childhood and the things we experience end up becoming this huge weight in our lives? How do we even start to think about the behaviors that were acting out and where they're connected.
0: Yeah. Well, the first question to ask yourself is, what's the belief system here? Why am I doing more than I should? Why do I always say yes? Why do I take more on my plate? And we

0: might find that underneath the surface, there's a belief system that thinks, if I don't do it, nobody else will. Or I have to be the one to do this so that I have value in my life.
1: Affirmation.
0: I want to feel valued. I want to feel affirmed. There's a belief system that we carry. And oftentimes it's rooted in our trauma rather than in God's truth, who says that we are already loved, we are already valuable, we are already enough because of Jesus. And when we function out of the belief system of trauma, we find ourselves engaging in unhealthy patterns.
1: Wow. I mean, that's something for us to take inventory of, you know, in our lives. What motivates us? Why are we behaving the way we are?
0: Right.
1: Especially for those of us that are Christian, because we should be the healthiest people on the face of this earth.
0: I know.
1: Emotionally.
0: Can you
1: and
0: imagine?
1: Often we're not.
0: I know. Can you imagine if the church took on the call to get healthy?
1: Yeah.
0: How that could overflow into our world.
1: Yeah, that is so good. All right, you opened that door on the six principles that you've learned that Jesus demonstrated for us, and we'll get through all of them. Let's start with nourish. What does it mean to be nourished?
0: That was a unique place to start for me, because I think the world helps us focus on our physical well-being, probably to a fault. But in church, we often neglect our physical well-being. But how can we go to Judea and Samaria and the ends of the earth when we're sick and tired and depleted, right? Mm. Our physical health, our temple, is such an important part of having healthy rhythms. And Jesus himself stopped to take care of his body. The Bible says he was wearied with his journey, and so he would stop. It talks about him making time to eat and drink and making sure his disciples were nourishing their bodies. Coming from a Middle Eastern family and thinking of Jesus saying to the disciples, come and eat, was a really refreshing look at him, because he actually cared about the state of their body, because he knew that that was the path and the avenue to being able to do everything that God had called them to do.
2: Mm. This is Focus on the Family with Jim Daly. I'm John Fuller, and our guest today is Deborah Falada. And you can find out more about her book, Soul Care, when you get in touch with us. 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
1: Deborah, you mentioned your heritage, Egyptian, and I remember going to someone's home, Peter, who grew up in Lebanon, and oh my goodness, I mean, coming over for, you know, in the States, we say, hey, you want to come over for dinner? They spent 4 days getting ready to do this meal for us.
0: I believe it.
1: And the homemade hummus and the breads and the, you know, dates, and the kitchen was fully decked out. Yeah. Every counter had heaps of food. I'm going, Peter, my goodness, you could feed 100 people. This is what we do.
0: Yeah.
1: We want to make sure you have enough.
0: We want to make sure you're nourished.
1: I was like, enough? I mean, but it was amazing. And I think for those of us that do the drive-thru mostly, whatever that might be, you know, pick up the already cooked chicken and at Costco and get it to the table. Describe for us that culture of a meal. I mean, it's different. We don't possess that understanding of what it means to sit and eat together the way the Lord did with his disciples. It's a gathering. It's something special.
0: Well, first of all, it was a life-giving meal because of the people that were there, but also because of the types of foods that were being eaten. I mean, we've really strayed from that in modern America, 2024. The things that we're eating today are mostly processed and unhealthy rather than whole foods that nourish us. They might be foods that fill us, but they're not foods that nourish us. And, you know, interestingly enough, we work against God when we're not taking care of our bodies, whether it be not eating good foods, whether it be not drinking enough water. I had an experience where I was out on a ministry trip and I was dehydrated and I started having heart palpitations. And, you know, right away you're like, this is spiritual warfare. It might not be a demon. It might be that you're just dehydrated. You know, sometimes our blood sugar is low, we're not eating healthy foods, and then we blame the enemy for it rather than seeing our role in the process of having a healthy body.
1: Well, I want to shout out to your husband, who's a doctor. You called him, right?
0: I called him.
1: Hon, you need to pray for me. There's spiritual warfare. He said, how much water have
0: exactly.
1: you had?
0: Exactly. What's going on? How much water have I you had?
2: That. Start with the basics.
0: Start yeah, with the basics. And how often do we neglect the basics yeah. in the caring of our souls?
1: Yeah. So that's the nourishment side of it, the physical nourishment of what we need to do as believers and followers of Christ, because he, again, demonstrated that, as you said, through the scripture. The next one is rest. This is probably one of the more difficult ones, going back to our initial conversation about being busy as a badge of honor.
0: Right.
1: To really be able to rest. And, you know, we think of Jesus as on 24/7. You know, right. people were infirmed and seeking him out by the hundreds, sometimes the thousands. And it seems to give us the impression that he was always available, just push the buzzer and I'll open the door. That's not really what happened.
0: No, I think we give ourselves the impression that he was busy and always going and always pouring out. But when you look at scripture, and the most beautiful part of writing this book was looking at Jesus through the lens of soul care. He was so good at it. And things that you notice that you would have never noticed before had you not been looking for those things. Jesus was really good at pulling away and taking breaks. He was really good at responding to his body's exhaustion. I'm tired. I'm weird with my journey. What am I going to do? I'm not going to push through. I'm going to rest. I'm going to honor my capacity. Mm. My favorite verse was when Jesus took a nap. He climbed on the boat after a long day of ministry. And instead of just pushing through and doing more, you'd think he'd tell himself, I only have 3 years, right? He started his ministry at 30. We know he was crucified at 33. You'd think he'd say, I only got 3 years. I got to push through.
1: I'm not going to sleep.
0: Yeah, I'm not going to sleep. He went on the boat, climbed down into the hull, and took a nap.
2: Now, there's an element of trusting God in that. I mean, Jesus modeled that for us, but it's really hard to consider rest as somehow related to trusting God and acting in faith. How do I do that when I stop?
0: I was working with a client recently who said, I feel guilty when I stop to rest and take naps. So we really had to dig, what is the underlying belief system mm-hmm. that's causing you to feel guilty? And she said, I don't feel valued when I'm not doing something. I feel like I have to be the one to do. And I challenged her, isn't there a sliver of pride in that, thinking that it's on us to do rather than when I close my eyes and rest, I serve a God who is bigger than me and he's able to take the little that I can give him and multiply it. Yeah. It's actually on him, not on me. Mm. And I think sometimes when we have a hard time resting, there's a little bit of pride underneath that rather than trusting the Lord.
1: You know, so often, Deborah, and I've seen this personally, a friend of mine who, he had never shared this before, but as a 7-year-old boy, he was molested by a neighbor. And, you know, as an adult, he was type A, high achiever. And it was so courageous of him because at one point he told me, he goes, you're the first human being I've ever said this to. But I think I wake up every day trying to feel clean. Mm. And the only way I feel like I can get clean is if I work harder.
0: Trying to prove himself.
1: Isn't that interesting? And it gets back to the point we made earlier, these connections that happen to us.
0: Right.
1: And then how it translates into our actions. Many years later, perhaps, this struggle to feel clean and have to get rid of what was ugly.
0: Right.
1: And to work my way through that. Mm. I mean, what a tumultuous, torturous place to be in.
0: It's funny because sometimes we look at the success or the good behavior as a positive thing. But if it's not rooted in healthy beliefs, it'll always lead us down an unhealthy path, which ends up in burnout, which ends up in us being in a place where our light is no longer shining.
1: Yeah. When it comes to this idea of rest, I feel pretty good about this, honestly. And I, you know, I'm trying to be objective with my self-assessment.
0: Yeah.
1: But you mentioned the book, you know, tried to live your life at 85%.
0: Doesn't it sound like something an Olympic coach would tell you,
1: yeah,
0: right?
1: Yeah, but I like that. I feel like that's what I try to do.
0: And I'm glad
1: it's just,
0: to hear that.
1: I think it's always good when you get reinforcement from an expert. But I, you know, I don't, I think Gene would often say, you're kind of type B. In certain ways. I can be type A in other ways, but you know, I try to live a type B because I think it's healthy. You leave some capacity. And I don't always do it perfectly.
0: Right.
1: But the point is, I think generally, I actually strive to do that.
0: Well, if you think of our emotional energy like a budget, We all know that living at 100% max of your budget is unhealthy. I wouldn't tell you spend every penny of your paycheck, because what happens when unexpected needs arise? You can't save for the future when you're living at max capacity. Our emotional energy is very similar, and we have to honor that and make sure we have margin. One thing that was really neat when I was processing and writing Soul Care, I often tell my clients the 85% concept. We want to go far, not just fast. So we want to live at 85%. Make sure you have extra space. When I thought about the concept of the Sabbath, there's one day of rest out of seven. When you calculate that out in percentage, guess what it comes out to?
1: It'd be about 15 to 18%?
0: 85%.
1: Mm-hmm. Okay, the opposite.
0: The opposite.
1: Of that.
0: Yeah. 15 to 18% rest, 85% work.
1: Yeah.
0: So it's that concept that I think there's something really spiritual underneath the surface, because God understands the way our bodies work and what our bodies need.
1: Oh, I think it's so perfect. You experienced a season in your life where you battled with insomnia. I think that's called growing older.
0: I sure hope not.
1: I mean, so many of us over that maybe 40 line, you start sleeping a little more restlessly. It's like, for my pattern, it's real good sleep at the beginning.
0: Yeah.
1: And then 3 o'clock in the morning, I kind of get a little more restless, start thinking about some things I need to do. And I can struggle with that. But speak to that moment in your own life with insomnia and what that signal was for mm-hmm. you.
0: Well, one of the things that I challenge people to take seriously in Soul Care is the rhythms of sleep that they have. I think we get into a pattern of, well, nobody sleeps well, and this is just part of life. But we don't realize when we're not sleeping well, we're not functioning well either. We're not making good choices. Our judgment is depleted when we're tired. Our response is slower when we're tired. So it's, for me, understanding that insomnia was a signal, like, what's going on here? Are my chemicals off? Is this hormonal? Is this anxiety? Is there something that I need to adjust underneath the surface, rather than just ignoring it, pushing through, covering it up, actually figuring out what is this telling my body and what do I need to do differently to respond?
1: You know, you're seeing people that have come to that conclusion in your practice as a counselor. What percentage of people broadly you think are in that spot where they're going, okay, this might require some help? I know that's not a scientific question because it's hard to guess, but I would think it'd be on the smaller end.
0: I think it's
1: 10 to 15% that are going, okay, I need to do something.
0: The more likely response is to push through. Mm. And that's the unfortunate thing.
1: And just pile it on, and then 20 years later, you have a real massive problem.
0: I would say maybe even 2 years later.
1: Okay.
0: Yeah, absolutely.
2: So I'm thinking of somebody, as you raised that good question, Jim, I'm thinking, Deborah, of somebody that I know. He's late 20s, and he goes to sleep around 11 at night and gets up at 2 or 3 in the morning. That's it. He sleeps 3 or 4 hours a night.
0: Wow.
2: And I thought that's a little unusual.
0: It is unusual.
2: And he seems to have accepted that. He goes running at 3 in the morning just to deal with that. So what would your guess be in terms of how I can help him see maybe this isn't normal?
0: Yeah. Well, I would challenge him that this is a signal of something going on underneath the surface. Mm-hmm. Because we are supposed to have healthy rhythms of sleep. We were made for healthy rhythms of sleep. We were created the circadian rhythm of day and night. And so rather than just think this is how I am, we need to start investigating and figure out, first step, seeing a doctor. Second step, seeing a counselor, and trying to get to the root of what some of this might be, whether it's physical or whether it's psychological and emotional and something that needs to be addressed.
2: And this kind of goes back to one of your first observations. Why am I this way? Why am I letting this happen?
0: Right.
1: Yeah, and it could be, first step might be pray. And ask the Lord to reveal to you what's happening there. Yeah. And I think that's a good place to end, Deborah. Jesus is modeling. We're going to come back next time and explore some of the other attributes that you've highlighted. But ending, I think, on the high note of God's creation and what he wants from us and what he modeled for us, Jesus did model emotional health and well-being. What are those snippets that you could close here at the end and encourage people to think about as they live their day-to-day life and want to honor God and how they do that?
0: I would say the best way that we can continue to pour out in the way that God has called us to, in the most effective way, is to make sure that we remain filled, because our level of effectiveness is directly correlated to our level of fullness.
2: Such great insights today from our guest, Deborah Falada, as she talked about her book, Soul Care, Find Life-Giving Rhythms, Live Restored, Avoid Burnout, and Discover Unspeakable Joy. Those are some challenging benchmarks, Jim, for all of us, living a restored life and avoiding burnout, experiencing unspeakable joy.
1: I'm thinking, where do you sign up? 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
6: Everyone loves a hero, but most heroes don't feel like one when the moment arrives. 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One person, one moment, one impossible choice. Chuck explores what it really means to stand alone when everything is at stake, and why God may have placed you exactly where you are for such a time as this. Chuck titled his message, Thinking and Saying What's Right, Regardless.
2: For
7: Esther's people in Persia, life had turned bleak overnight because of a wicked plan born in the anti-Semitic mind of a man named Haman. Every Jew in the nation was suddenly living on borrowed time. Think of it. Before the year was out, their epitaphs would be chiseled in stone. What a frightening thought. The capital city of Susa was thrown into a state of confusion and panic. Can this really be true? Can there be anyone who could change the plan, or delay it, or completely abolish it? The Jews were absolutely devastated. Today we pick up the account in the book of Esther, chapter 4. I'll be reading this passage from the New American Standard Bible. Chapter 4, verse 1 begins, "When Mordecai learned all that had been done, he tore his clothes, put on sackcloth and ashes, and went out into the midst of the city and wailed loudly and bitterly. He went as far as the king's gate, for no one was to enter the king's gate clothed in sackcloth. In each and every province where the command and decree of the king came, there was great mourning among the Jews, with fasting, weeping, and wailing, and many lay on sackcloth and ashes. Then Esther's maidens and her eunuchs came and told her, and the queen writhed in great anguish, and she sent garments to clothe Mordecai, that he might remove his sackcloth from him, but he did not accept them. Then Esther summoned Hatak from the king's eunuchs, whom the king had appointed to attend her, and ordered him to go to Mordecai to learn what this was and why it was. So Hatak went out to Mordecai to the city square in front of the king's gate. Mordecai told him all that had happened to him and the exact amount of money that Haman had promised to pay to the king's treasuries for the destruction of the Jews. He also gave him a copy of the text of the edict which had been issued in Susa for their destruction, that he might show Esther and inform her, and to order her to go into the king to implore his favor and to plead with him for her people." Now, verse 13. "Then Mordecai told them to reply to Esther, 'Do not imagine that you in the king's palace can escape any more than all the Jews. For if you remain silent at this time, relief and deliverance will arise for the Jews from another place, and you and your father's house will perish. And who knows whether you have not attained royalty for such a time as this?' Then Esther told them to reply to Mordecai, 'Go, assemble all the Jews who were found in Susa, and fast for me. Do not eat or drink for 3 days, night or day. I and my maidens also will fast in the same way. And thus I will go in to the king, which is not according to the law. And if I perish, I perish.' So Mordecai went away and did just as Esther had commanded him."
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8: In an overpopulated world, how easy it is to underestimate the significance of one. I mean, let's face it, there are so many people doing so many things that are so important and they are so gifted. Who needs me? What can I, as a single individual, contribute to the great, vast, overwhelming needs of our world? I like the way Edward Everett Hale put it. "I am only one, but still, I am one. I cannot do everything, but still, I can do something. And because I cannot do everything, I will not refuse to do the something that I can do. What a great statement in a world like ours. There is only one you. Only one person with your exact heritage, precise series of events in the pilgrimage and sufferings of life that have brought you to this hour. Only one with your personal convictions, your makeup, your skills, your appearance, your touch, your voice, your style, your mark. Only one. History and biblical truth are full of accounts of individuals who have made a difference. Think of the military battles that were won because of one person. Think of the artists and the contribution of their lives, whether Michelangelo or Da Vinci or Brahms or Beethoven. Think of the scientific geniuses, the technological experts that have made a contribution that have changed the course of history. Think of the preachers, the clergymen, the ministers down through time that stood alone in the gap and made a difference. You say, yeah, but wait a minute. Those are all incredible people. Those are sort of genius types. Granted, some are. Some were. When I read God's Word, I don't find a series of stories about great crusades and citywide revivals and mass meetings and God's attention upon an entire country or an entire community. I find one person here who made a difference and set the pace or cut a swath or stood in the gap and made the way. It's an account from Genesis to Revelation of how God's hand was on one man or one woman in an era, and as a result, history was made. Listen to some verses that declare this. For the eyes of the Lord move to and fro throughout the earth that he may strongly support those whose heart, singular, is completely his. 2 Chronicles 16:9. Now the Lord saw, and it was displeasing in his sight, that there was no justice. And he saw that there was no man, and was astonished that there was no one to intercede. Isaiah 59:15-16. Roam to and fro through the streets of Jerusalem, and look now and take note, and see in her open squares if you can find a man. If there is one who does justice, who seeks the truth, then I will pardon her. Jeremiah 5:1. And I searched for a man among them who should build up the wall and stand in the gap before me for the land, that I should not destroy it. But I found no one. Ezekiel 22:30. One more. They forgot God, their Savior, who had done great things in Egypt, awesome things by the Red Sea. Therefore, he said that he would destroy them had not Moses, his chosen one, stood in the breach before him to turn away his wrath from destroying them. Only one. Only one missionary gets into an area and a tribe is reached. Only one statesman stands alone and a country is saved. Only one strong-willed and determined citizen says, I stand against this evil. And a community changes its direction. And a city follows suit. All of this is a perfect introduction for the fourth chapter of the book of Esther, which we are studying. Unusual book, because it never once mentions the name of God per se. He's woven through the tapestry of all the chapters, admittedly, but he has never once declared. He is working through the lives of individuals, but his name is never once mentioned specifically in all the book of Esther. Remember the background to where we are today? The Jews have been threatened with extermination. Wicked Haman has influenced the king Ahasuerus, the king of Persia. And he has said to the king, because of this plan I have set up, it is possible for me to pour this money into your treasuries and for us to rid the land of these people who will not bow down and worship you as the king. Agree with me and we will set a date. Sure enough, Ahasuerus gave him the okay and plans were underway. Look at verse 13 of chapter 3 and you'll see it in one verse. Letters were sent by couriers to all the king's provinces to destroy, to kill, and to annihilate all the Jews, both young and old, women and children, in one day, the 13th day of the 12th month, which is the month Adar, and to seize their possessions as plunder. That's the plan. It has the makings of the worst kind of Holocaust. The Jews will no longer be in our land. We'll be rid of these people. In case you wonder what impact it had on the community, look at the last word in the third chapter, confusion. While Haman and Ahasuerus sat over their drinks at the table in the palace, the Jews wandered in bewilderment and disillusionment, wondering, how can we continue? How can we exist? You talk about time for one person. But who could do it? I mean, this is in the days of the laws of the Medes and the Persians, and when an edict was set forth, it was final. Nobody changed the plan. Certainly no Jew. What a day for a heroic patriot to step forward. And her name is Esther. Follow the story as we find the response of the people, beginning at verse 1 of chapter 4. They are lost in mourning and weeping. When Mordecai learned all that had been done, he tore his clothes, put on sackcloth and ashes, and went out into the midst of the city and wailed loudly and bitterly. We read of sackcloth and ashes, but it's seldom explained to us. It was common in those days to wear loose-fitting, dark-colored garments made of goat's hair, and they hung on you like a large gunny sack. When in bankruptcy, or in mortal loss, or living with a dread disease, or having buried a family, or a mate, or a child, or having gone through some terrible disaster in one's home, or in one city, the people would commonly wear these dark, coarse clothes, and they would take ashes and get fists full of them and would throw them on themselves so that they would be covered with them and appear as unclean. Or they would even sit in the midst of a cold ash heap and throw the ashes on themselves as an expression of their grief. In our land, we do not express our sorrow and mourning. We hold it in. Even when a president is assassinated, there is a dark veil that hangs over the face of the first lady, now a widow, and we don't even see her tears. And people speak graciously and gratefully of her strength in time of mourning. Not so in the East. You and I have seen many pictures, often on television, of great mobs as they push a casket through the crowd, and they scream and they cry out and they speak verses from their sacred word, and they claw at the casket and they wail and they mourn. That's what is here. This is in Persia. Mordecai holds nothing back, and in sackcloth and ashes he stumbles toward the gate of the palace. But he isn't allowed in because he's considered unclean. Verse 2, he went as far as the king's gate, for no one was to enter the king's gate clothed in sackcloth. One wonders if he has in mind the hope of getting the attention of the queen. For it's doubtful she knew much, if anything, of this edict. She lives in the secluded environment, the indulgence of that lovely palace. She doesn't concern herself with the people of the streets. He thought, if only I could get her attention. It isn't just in Susa, the capital. In each and every province where the command and decree of the king came, there was great mourning among the Jews, and fasting and weeping and wailing, and many lay on sackcloth and ashes. It's a picture of incredible mourning and loss and sorrow. Have you noticed, by the way, how suffering brings a people together? It forces us to grab hands and shoulders with one another and to pull together. Suffering never ruined a nation. Affluence does, but not suffering. Not hardship. It pushes everybody to the same level with the same goal of survival. And so these Jews weep and wail and fast together. Esther's maidens and her eunuchs came and told her, I'm sure they mentioned the presence of Mordecai at the palace gates. The queen writhed in great anguish. Remember, this is her home. These are her roots. She wonders who's died. What's been lost? Why the sorrow? And she can't speak to Mordecai directly. So she sent garments to clothe Mordecai that he might remove his sackcloth from him. She hopes that perhaps in a change of clothing, he would be allowed entrance and she could dialogue with him about what had happened. But he refused them. He would not accept them. And then Esther summoned Hathach from the king's eunuchs. I'm sure one of the runners, one of her trusted assistants, whom the king had appointed to attend her, and ordered him to go to Mordecai to learn what this was and why it was. She doesn't know. She has no idea. So Hathach went out to Mordecai to the city square in front of the king's gates, and Mordecai, watch carefully, told him all that had happened to him and the exact amount of money that Haman had promised to pay to the king's treasuries for the destruction of the Jews. First time she ever heard this. He also gave a copy of the text of the edict which had been issued in Susa for their destruction, that he might show Esther and inform her. I am impressed with the accuracy with which Mordecai carries out his job. He informs her of all that had happened. He specifies the exact amount of money in the deal. And he even sends along a text of the edict. He says, have her read this. This is with the king's signet from the king's ring. This is exactly what he has said. Why do I make such a point of this? Because we live in a day of hearsay. How few there are who pass along information that is exact and precise and reliable. Do you? When you are asked your response to a certain issue that has to do with information that could hurt or hinder another, are you very careful with what you say? Do you have the facts? Do you present texts? Do you prove the information to be exactly right? I hope so. Time couldn't allow me to name the people who have been hurt by rumor and innuendo and exaggeration and hearsay. Maybe you as well. Forgive this personal illustration, but it happens to me a lot. I had a fellow write me this last week, and he said, tell me when you almost committed suicide. I heard this past week that when you spoke to name the group that you had mentioned that you had almost taken your life. Well, I thought back, and when was that? I have never almost taken my life. And I remembered speaking in a group, and I spoke of some strains and difficulties in ministry, and I'm sure the person who heard that read into that a little more than I ever even implied. And it makes a lot better story if Swindoll's about to take his life. And he decided that that's really what I meant. It's not what I meant. Up in the Northwest, word is out that I am divorced. And so rather regularly, I have to send word up there. I have never married before. If you knew how young I was when I married the first time, you'd know that I'd had been a child groom to have married before. This is the same woman that's been willing to stay with me all these years. That's the amazing thing. That's what's remarkable. Be careful what you say about an individual. Be careful how you say it. Be careful that the person gets the right message. Review it. Give proof or be quiet. Mordecai knows that he has put the issue on the line for Esther, and he knows if she acts on this, it could mean her life. This is no time for rumor. In fact, the last of verse 8 says, order her to go into the king to implore his favor and to plead with him for her people. Tell her that's what she's to do. No one knows she's Jewish. No one will know until she says it. Now there's the hook. Does one person make a difference? Would that Jewess make a difference to the nation? Would anyone have more the ear of the king than the queen? James Hastings writes, Mordecai contemplated this bitter necessity. He gazed upon it till his eyes were a fountain of tears. He studied the situation till the iron entered into his very soul. Then he made his appeal to Queen Esther to stand forward as the savior of her people. I'm certain that when he saw Hathach and when he stood there in his sackcloth and ashes, he thought, this is the moment. This is my only chance. Tell Esther to stand in the gap. Tell her to stand alone. Hathach comes back, verse 9, and relates Mordecai's words to Esther. Esther spoke to Hathach and ordered him to reply to Mordecai. Now, before I read it, let's not be too harsh with Esther. And before you sit there feeling like a Nathan Hale or Patrick Henry, that you would have never responded like that, remember, you're surrounded by friends in a very comfortable place in the daylight. And there are no armed soldiers outside, and there was no threat on your race. Just remember, you are in a very protected situation, in a bubble of security. How easy for all of us to be brave when we're all together. Let's not be too harsh with her first response. I can identify. I can understand it. Esther said, verse 11, all the king's servants and the people of the king's provinces know that for any man or woman who comes to the king, to the inner court, who is not summoned, he has but one law, that he be put to death, unless the king holds out to him the golden scepter so that he may live. And I have not been summoned to come to the king for these 30 days. I mean, I haven't even seen the man. I don't even know what his feelings are toward me now. I'm not sure I can do that. It's a dilemma. You see, Mordecai knew Esther. He had reared her. He had trained her. He knew how far he could push. He knew her character. You have occasions in your life, brief vignettes, little windows of time, where you can step forward and tell your children to be brave. Step forward and do it. There are times when you must call upon your children to stand alone and to trust them to do it.
6: 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I'm Bill Meyer. 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
9: 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This is KHCB's Verse of the Week. From Psalm 29, verse 11. The Lord will give strength to His people. The Lord will bless His people with peace.

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1: I'm Miriam Neff with New Beginnings. Manuals for leaders outline what they need for success in their organization. Example, stick to the knitting. In other words, focus on your core mission. Don't get too far in front of the army. You'll be mistaken for an enemy. In other words, keep your people loyally near you, engaged in the process of getting things done. It may be said, but it's seldom followed, that leaders need to listen, not just to their inner circle of like-minded people, but that person whose back is to you on the elevator, that person who uses the product you're offering, that person who needs the ministry you're putting out there. For specific examples, read how Jesus interacted with people. Usually he started with a question, and then he listened.
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0: How do you do? People who suffer rejection as children often blame themselves and grow up feeling unworthy. As adults, they may repeat the pattern, being abused, but living in a fantasy world of hope. The woman in this story fit that mold. She grew up feeling rejected and paid a high price for her fruitless efforts to win affection. She had been loved all along, but didn't know the truth until her mind and heart and life were unshackled. Lighting the darkness with true life stories of real people, this is Unshackled, dramatized and produced in Chicago by Pacific Garden Mission. You can always tell when someone has given up hope. They stop caring about anything, including how they look, what they eat, and how they spend their days. Many street people who come to Pacific Garden Mission have reached that point, but the motto at the old lighthouse is, never give up on them. The mission offers food, fresh clothing, and a clean bunk to all of those in need, and everything is free, even medical and dental treatment. Many of the counselors were themselves once homeless, so their counsel is important in turning lives around. You can always tell when someone has found new life. Their eyes shine and they love to praise the one who has set them free, much like the woman in this story. And now for broadcast around the earth, here's program number 2460 in the series Unshackled, the program that makes you face yourself and think.
1: I don't think you realize what a time I've had, Ron.
2: Look, I know it's been hard, Iris, but it's over now. We'll be together from now on.
1: You gone all the time, trying to cope alone. The kids are a handful.
2: Come on, you kids, sit down back there. Don't upset your mother.
1: It's not what I'm used to at all.
2: Yeah, I know, Iris. Things will be better now.
1: We've been driving forever, Ron. We're too far from Toronto.
2: Detroit is not that far. 6 hours by car. You can fly back or take the train to visit your parents anytime.
1: Where are we? This is a frightful neighborhood.
2: This is where I work.
1: Oh, I can't live here, Ron. Look at the trash. What do you think I am?
2: Look, we won't live here. I just wanted you to see where I work.
1: Get me out of here before something terrible happens.
2: Calm down.
1: Oh, what are you doing to me? This is a trek. Help me! Help me! I can't go on anymore!
2: Iris, what's happening to you?
0: The woman in our story was born in Toronto, Canada. She was just 5 years old when her parents moved to Detroit, triggering a nervous breakdown in her mother. The resulting family stress would cause problems long into the future and lead her down a dark and lonely road. This is Cheryl Poland's true story right now on Unshackled.
3: Doctors diagnosed mother a permanent schizophrenic and wanted to institutionalize her for life. But my dad talked them into letting her go home after 3 months. While she was in the hospital, my brothers and I lived with dad's parents, a very unhappy time for me.
2: Iris is getting out of the hospital, Mom, so I've come to get the kids.
4: Is she any better?
2: Time will tell. I can't afford to keep her there any longer. You wouldn't believe how much it costs.
4: Well, her family has money. Let them pay.
2: They won't. I went to her father, and he slammed the door in my face.
4: He wouldn't help his own daughter? How are you going to pay for it?
2: Well, my boss gave me a loan.
4: Oh, it's too bad you ever married that woman. She's just spoiled, that's all.
2: Mother!
4: It's true. She's always been unstable, unpredictable.
2: Will you just help me get the kids' stuff and we'll get out of here?
4: Cheryl's a lot like her mother, you know.
2: Mother!
4: Well, I just think I have to watch her, that's all.
3: Grandmother didn't like me because I looked like my mother. I turned 5 while we were staying with her, and she threw a birthday party, giving me a rotten potato wrapped in paper. Everyone laughed while I tried to keep from crying. Life with my own parents wasn't much happier. Dad was angry much of the time, clouting us on the head or thrashing us with his belt. When I was 8, I learned why he was so moody.
2: 10 o'clock. Where have you been?
1: Out shopping.
2: Shopping? For another man, maybe?
1: What an awful thing to say to me.
2: Look, I saw you sitting in a bar with that man. Who was he?
1: Nobody, Ron. Just an old family friend.
2: You're lying.
1: Don't.
2: Let me look at you. See? You have a love mark on your neck. What kind of a woman are you anyway?
1: Don't, Ron. You're hurting me.
2: You tramp. You're nothing but a cheap harlot.
1: Ron, please don't.
2: I'm gonna kill you.
1: Wait. Before you do, let me pray to you.
3: I could hear my dad sobbing for a long time, but I pretended to be asleep when Mother crept into bed beside me that night. The next day, a neighbor saw Mother's bruises and persuaded her to call the police. They drew their guns when they came in, so I slipped out onto the front porch, but the neighbors were there asking questions, and I, feeling so ashamed, went back inside. The next day, Dad left and didn't come back for 2 weeks.

0: So can I. Let's try to make a go of it.
1: When she was in her rational mind, Mother was kind to us, defending us before Dad's wrath. But even though she loved my father, Mom continued to secretly date other men, especially after we moved to a new neighborhood. She seemed to have an insatiable need for affection.
2: Okay, darling. I'll meet you in the morning, when everyone is gone.
1: Mom, how can you do that?
2: Do what?
1: Keep seeing other men. It isn't right. It isn't fair to Dad.
2: No, you're mistaken, Cheryl. I'm not doing anything wrong.
1: You are. I'm going to tell Dad.
2: Oh, well, go ahead and tell him. He makes my life miserable anyway, taking away my credit cards.
1: But that's because you were charging things and then hiding the bills.
2: I deserve to have nice things, Cheryl. I grew up with them. Your father doesn't understand that. I deserve love, too.
1: Mom, he's bound to find out what you're doing.
2: No, he won't. I'm very careful. I'm always very careful about what I do, and I'm not hurting anyone.
1: Life was always uneasy at home. We all seemed to live in isolation because of Mom's irrational behavior and Dad's anger. The fights they had, with Dad screaming, throwing things, and hitting her, would make my stomach sick. I felt responsible. I had few friends because I was afraid people would find out about my family situation. Finally, in my senior year of high school, my parents divorced, and Mother moved back to Canada. I drove up to see her one weekend.
2: Yes?
1: Mom, it's me, Cheryl.
2: Oh, what do you want?
1: I drove up to see you. Can I come in?
2: My mother wouldn't let me wear my favorite dress to school. I loved that dress and couldn't find it anywhere. I think she threw it away.
1: Mom.
2: My cousin Beth had one the same color, periwinkle blue, but mine was prettier.
1: Mom, I drove for 6 hours to come and see you. I'm really exhausted.
2: It isn't right to do things like that. Papa will be furious when he finds out.
1: Can I take a shower, Mom? Maybe that'll revive me.
2: Oh, goodness, no. The neighbors will think I have a man in here. I'll be evicted.
1: Mom, that's crazy. How will they know who's taking a shower?
2: Don't you dare go in that bathroom.
1: I couldn't sleep all that night and left the next morning totally frustrated. For the first time in my life, I began to face the fact that Mom was really mentally ill. Driving home, I felt hopeless and afraid about myself and began to consider crashing the car. Thoughts of sermons that I'd heard and stories taught in Sunday school while growing up flooded my mind. I wondered if God really cared. I cried out, shaking my fist at the steering wheel, "There is no God! But if there is, I've got to know right now." At that moment, a ray of sun broke through the dreary sky, and the dark thoughts vanished. While I was away at college, I began to have anxiety attacks, even while surrounded by people. What was the point of it all? We were all just going to die anyway. I never told anyone because I didn't think they had the answers either. After college, I joined the airlines as a flight attendant and got my own apartment. Oh, I'm terribly sorry. I thought this was my apartment. I must be on the wrong floor.
3: They all look alike, don't they? Hey, wait a minute. Don't go.
1: I'm so embarrassed walking in on you like this.
3: Oh, don't be embarrassed. I might have not met you otherwise. I'm Rex.
1: I'm Cheryl.
3: Oh, you fly for the airlines too, I see.
1: Yeah.
3: I'm a pilot. We'll just have to get together on our days off. Like tonight, maybe?
1: I was attracted to Rex and ignored his drinking at first. Then I joined him and lost my innocence. When he drank, he was abusive, but I ignored that too. I was so hungry for love. After 3 years of following him around, hoping he'd marry me, I gave up and moved to Florida. I had started dating again when he came after me.
3: I've missed you so much, Cheryl. Let's get married.
1: Oh, I don't know, Rex. You seem to care more about your drinking.

0: Thinking Buddy's been about me.
1: Oh, I was wrong. And I see that now. You'll see. Things will be different from now on. I've just been hired by an airline in Libya. We'll go there and get a new start together.
0: You mean that?
1: Sure. You can live with my folks in Dallas until we get married, and then we'll go overseas together, okay? Say yes.
0: I quit my job and went to Dallas to live with his parents. Then the airline in Libya refused to hire him because living conditions weren't suitable for women. We decided to marry anyway, a small service with only close friends and family. Rex arrived late for the wedding and was very drunk. After the ceremony, he drove so fast, I asked him to slow down. He was furious.
1: How dare you talk to me like that?
0: Rex, you were driving too fast. We could have been killed.
1: I know how to drive, and I don't need you to tell me how.
0: I'm sorry, but you've had too much to drink.
1: You're sorry. I'm sorry I ever married.
0: How can you say that?
1: Oh, get an annulment. We're finished.
0: Rex!
1: I mean it. Biggest mistake I ever made was getting hitched to you. See a lawyer and end it now.
2: Not a good way to begin a marriage, as Cheryl will tell us in just a moment.
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0: My husband of 4 hours left me in our honeymoon suite and didn't come back until morning, still drunk. I retreated to his parents' home where he appeared 3 days later and apologized. He went back to his old airline based in Detroit, but we lived in Ohio and he commuted. He was gone most of the time. Hello?
1: Hey, Cheryl. Looks like I won't be home till morning.
0: I thought you were coming on the last flight.
1: Things change. You know how it is. Delays because of the weather and so on.
0: Yeah, I know.
1: I already got bumped once. Tomorrow looks better.
0: I've hardly seen you this month, Rex.
1: Absence makes the heart grow fonder. Hey. You need to stock up on more booze.
0: Maybe you shouldn't drink so much.
1: Don't tell me what to do. I'm on days off and I'll drink as much as I like.
0: Rex, this is not much of a marriage. You're gone most of the time, and when you are here, all we do is fight because you drink so much.
1: Lay off.
0: Why don't we move to Detroit? At least we could spend more time together.
1: No, we're not moving to Detroit.
0: But you're based there, and my family is there. I could spend time with them while you're gone.
1: You don't listen too well, do you? I said a long time ago, we're not going to Detroit. Do you understand?
0: One day, a year and a half into the marriage, I looked at a large bruise on my hip and decided I would be a masochist to stay with him. So I divorced him. Thinking I just needed to meet the right man, I went back to my flying job, sharing an apartment with other flight attendants in a high-rise building in downtown Chicago. But I was still miserable. During layovers, I tried to read the Bible in my hotel room, but couldn't make sense of it. Surely love was the answer, not religion. Then on one of my flights, I met a man who was very attentive and wanted to meet for coffee.
4: You're a very pretty girl, Cheryl. You must have lots of suitors.
0: It's not as glamorous as you think being a flight attendant. It's hard work. Layovers are short, so you have to sleep. People think we party all the time, but there isn't much time for that.
4: Well, you'll have to visit me in El Paso on your days off. We'll party then.
0: We don't fly into that city, so I can't get passes.
4: And we'll figure something out. I'd like to see more of you.
0: He began calling and asking me to visit him. Then he sent me a round-trip ticket, saying I could stay with his sister. I knew it wasn't right to go, even though he insisted there were no strings attached. In the end, I went.
4: Yeah, what do you think of El Paso, Cheryl?
0: It's better than Chicago in January, a lot warmer.
4: Yeah, if you swim, there's a pool outside.
0: Swimming is one sport I enjoy. Otherwise, I'm a bit of a klutz at sports.
4: You're too pretty to be a klutz.
0: Au contraire. I was accident-prone when I was a teenager. I broke my arm running a neighbor's dog when I was 11. Well, then I whacked my knee on a concrete pipe at 13.
4: Ouch.
0: I was out of school a month with that injury. Well, at 14, I cracked my head in gym class. I ended up with a brain concussion.
4: And second thought, you stay away from the pool.
0: Are we going to go to your sister's house soon?
4: No, that's not going to work out. But you'll be fine staying here. You can sleep on the couch.
0: I slept on the couch that night, and he was a gentleman. I spent the next day at his apartment while he went to work, after which we went out to dinner. When we came back to his apartment, he fixed us drinks.
4: Would you like another drink, Cheryl?
0: No, thanks. I'm fine.
4: You're fine, all right. You're very lovely.
0: It's been a very relaxing time here. I'm glad I came.
4: I've been thinking about you all day. I couldn't wait to get home again.
0: That's nice.
4: Come here.
0: Oh, you're hurting me. Don't, please, don't.
4: You like it, though, don't
0: you?
4: No. Come on, tell the truth.
0: No, stop!
4: You're coming with me.
0: He took me to the airport the next day and gave me a corsage before I left. But I never wanted to see him again. I felt humiliated and afraid. I became increasingly depressed because I thought I was pregnant. Everything was caving in on me. Late one night, I turned on the television and paused to watch an unfamiliar show.
5: If you feel depressed, if you have a burden that seems too heavy to carry, it's because of sin. You can leave your burdens at the cross. Give them to Jesus. He came to take your weight of sin when he died on the cross. In Matthew chapter 11, verses 28, 29, he said, "Come unto me, all ye that labor and are heavy laden, and I will give you rest. Take my yoke upon you, and learn of me, for I am meek and lowly in heart, and ye shall find rest unto your souls." How many of you pay your debts twice? If you're feeling guilty about your past, then you're paying for your sins. And Jesus already paid for them at the cross. He said, "It is finished, done, paid for." There is no condemnation to those who are in Christ Jesus, because John chapter 3, verse 17 promises that God sent not his Son into the world to condemn the world, but that the world through him might be saved. You can be saved right now. Jesus is the answer to your sin problem. Give your burdens to him and accept his gift of eternal life.
0: I was so confused by my thoughts. I knew that I needed to accept Jesus as my Savior, but I didn't want to be a fanatic. Several nights later, alone and scared in my apartment, my shame was so great, I began to think about sitting on the edge of our 19th story window and jumping off. Another woman my age had already jumped from the roof of my building. Thinking about the long drop to the street below, my heart pounded as I faced the reality of my death. Suddenly, I remembered the evangelist's message and cried out, "Jesus, if this is all real, please help me. I need you to take away this heavy burden. Please save me." The next moment, I knew he was there with me, his holiness all around me. I knew that he was God and that I was a sinner. I felt his loving forgiveness. I wept with relief as my guilt melted away. That night will stay with me forever. Events following that night assured me of his reality.
6: Going up? Are you coming or going on a trip?
0: Sometimes I don't know which.
6: I know what you mean. I felt that way until I met Jesus.
0: Are you a Christian?
6: I sure am.
0: Oh, me too. Just since last week.
6: Well, we have a Bible study right here in the building.
0: Really?
6: Would you like to join us?
0: Oh, would I ever. You know, right after that night when I prayed...
6: And you were born again of the Spirit of God.
0: Yes. Mm-hmm. I was getting ready to go on a trip, and I kept hearing in my head something like, IC-12-1. It didn't make sense, but I wrote it down and then forgot about it. Well, I was at the Cleveland airport when I found that slip of paper and thought maybe it had something to do with a Bible. So I found a bookstore and a Bible, and I leafed through it until I found Isaiah. And then I went to chapter 12.
6: And what did it say?
0: And in that day thou shalt say, O Lord, I will praise thee. Though thou wast angry with me, thine anger is turned away, and thou comfortedst me.
6: God is wonderful, isn't he? The way he speaks to us through his word.
0: I wanted to leap around the terminal. I knew he had forgiven me.
6: Did you go to church much as a child, Cheryl?
0: Not very often. Sometimes my dad would drop me off, but my parents never went with me. I remember going to vacation Bible school when I was in first grade. We saw a movie about Jesus and his crucifixion. When they turned on the lights, I was the only one crying. I couldn't understand why he had to die.
6: Well, because God says the penalty for sin is death, so he died in our place.
0: Where does it say that in the Bible?
6: Oh, in many places. Well, here, Romans chapter 6. Verse 23, for the wages of sin is death, but the gift of God is eternal life through Jesus Christ our Lord. And also here, Romans chapter 5, verse 8, but God commendeth his love toward us in that while we were yet sinners, Christ died for us.
0: He went to the cross because he loved us. Mm-hmm. It's amazing, isn't it? All my life I've been looking for love, and he was always there, loving me.
6: Oh, here come the others so we can start our Bible study now.
0: I stayed with that Bible study for the next 4 years until I went back to school to get my master's degree in orientation and mobility for the blind. The Lord had led me into a ministry for the blind. Years later, my mother died, and while I was going through her things, I found a letter that surprised me and prompted me to call the writer. I learned that my mother had accepted the Lord before her death. I couldn't wait to tell my Bible study group.
6: Cheryl, that's wonderful to hear about your mother.
0: Yes, I wish the rest of my family knew the Lord. How different things would have been all those years.
6: That's always true. All we can do is live our life before the Lord, loving and serving him. And that in itself is a witness to others.
0: I never had peace until the Lord came into my life. He gave me peace. Right away, I memorized John chapter 14, verse 27. Peace I leave with you. My peace I give unto you. Not as the world giveth, give I unto you. Let not your heart be troubled, neither let it be afraid. That was more than 20 years ago. I'd like to say to anyone who feels alone, who thinks that no one cares, Jesus cares very much. He loves you just the way you are right now. There is no sin he can't or won't forgive, and he will make something beautiful of the ruins of your life. If you want the peace that only he can give, pray with me now. Lord, I believe you died for my sins and that your blood covers them all completely. I believe you rose from the dead and that you alone will cleanse me and give me new life by the power of your Holy Spirit. Thank you for your sacrifice. Come into my heart and life and save me, Lord. In Jesus' name I pray. Amen.
2: Acts chapter 4, verse 12 tells us, neither is there salvation in any other, For there is none other name under heaven given among men whereby we must be saved. Friend, if you prayed with us just now in faith, then according to the Bible, you are saved. John chapter 1, verse 12 promises, "But as many as received him, to them gave he power to become the sons of God, even to them that believe on his name."
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0: The story of Lot in Genesis is better than any Hollywood blockbuster. Picture this. A man flees a city on the brink of catastrophic destruction, grabbing his family and running for their lives. His wife looks back to gaze upon everything she's leaving behind in a city stained by sin and instantly becomes a pillar of salt. He then escapes with his two daughters, who later deceive him into unthinkable acts to get what they believe has been unjustly taken from them. So what happens next? I'm Steve Schwetz, and in this study on Through the Bible, our teacher, Dr. J. Vernon McGee, walks us through the shocking and sobering experiences of Lot and Abraham, stories that serve as warnings for believers everywhere. Now, are you on the edge of your seat? Well, if so, take a deep breath and relax, because God's got this. Before we get started, though, let me share a few letters from our fellow listeners. First one comes from a listener in Washington, D.C. Thanks for the relentless effort of the entire staff to get the Word of God out to all nations of the world. I rejoice in hearing letters read from all over the world of what God's doing and how He's changing hearts and lives through the teaching of His Word, especially in remote areas where the Bible is rare or not easily available, or people cannot read or write. The stories are priceless and very encouraging. I listen daily on my way to work and on Sundays after church service. I learn so much from God's Word and benefit from the continual transformation of my life. I receive the prayer requests and pray for the program often. I also give toward the continual spread of His Word as God grants me grace. Thanks for the Bible bus passes that I prayerfully hand out. Thanks again for all that you do, especially those who travel often to different countries to see the effect and expansion of this great work. God's protection and grace continually be with you. Isn't that an encouraging letter? Thank you so much for your prayers, as well as the financial support and for helping us fling that seed. And here's a quick note. This is from Craig, who writes, I've been listening since 1990. You were instrumental in my coming to faith in Jesus as Savior. Thank you for all you've done and continue to do. Love and praying for you always. Well, Craig, it is great to hear from you. And as always, I'm going to be saving you a seat as we roll along through God's Word. Now, what's your story? Remember, it's letter month, and we really do want to hear what God's doing in your life as we study His Word together. So just you can find us if you want on social media. That's a way. You can look for Through the Bible with J. Vernon McGee on Facebook, Instagram, and X. And you can always email us at BibleBus@ttb.org or write to us at Box 7100, Pasadena, California, 91109. In Canada, Box 25325, London, Ontario, N6C6B1. You can also drop us a note in our app or call and leave a message at 1-800-65-BIBLE. Okay, it's time to get started, so let's pray. Heavenly Father, thank you for strengthening our faith as we study your word. Lord, we ask that you would provide for those who live in challenging places. Grow our faith in you as our Savior and provider, and we ask this in the name of our great Savior, Jesus Christ. Amen. Well, we're off to Genesis 19 on Through the Bible with Dr. J. Vernon McGee.
1: Now, friends, today we return back to the 19th chapter of the book of Genesis. We are going to pick up at verse 6. Now, this is the chapter in which we see what we have called an example of blasted Christian life. This is an evidence of what today could happen to many believers, and it does happen to many believers. This man Lot had gone down into the city of Sodom. He did not realize it was the kind of a city that it was. I'm sure of that. But he got down there and found out that perversion was the order of the day. And he brought up his children, his sons and his daughters, in that atmosphere. Now, when he looked down there, and you will recall we saw that he pitched his tent toward Sodom. He looked down there, he saw the lovely streets and boulevards and parks and public buildings and the folk on the outside, but he did not see what they really were. Now, the sin of this city is so great that God is going to judge it. God is going to destroy the city. Now, let's draw a pretty sharp line here. There is today a gray area where there is a new attitude towards sin today. And it's not really as black as we once thought it was. And the church today is compromised till it's even pitiful. Right now, The press is reporting in Southern California that we have a church made up of those that are homosexuals, and the pastor of the church, lo and behold, is also one. They all admit it. Now, may I say to you, the lesson of Sodom and Gomorrah is a lesson for this generation. Now, God's not accepting this kind of a church. The idea seems to be today that you can become a child of God and you can continue on in sin. God says that's impossible. You cannot do that. And this city of Sodom is an example of that, that you cannot continue in sin. This idea today that you can be a Christian and go on in sin is a tremendous mistake, and especially make light of it as I judge it's being made in this particular case. Now, that's what they were doing in Sodom and Gomorrah. Now, God destroyed these cities. Now, don't say we have a primitive view of God here and we have a better one today, because even after all, Jesus received sinners. He sure did. But when he got through with them, he had changed them. The harlot that came to him was no longer in that business. When she came to God, she changed. That's the thing that happened to other sinners. A publican came to him, and he left the seat of custom. He gave up that which was crooked, and he came to the Lord. Now, I begin reading at verse 6, and probably I should do it without comment. And Lot went out at the door unto them and shut the door after him. Now, the men of Sodom were outside the door, asking that these guests that he had, that they be turned out to them. Verse 7, and said, I pray you, brethren, do not so wickedly. That's the way Lot looked at it, and he'd been down there a long time, and it wasn't new morality to him, just old sin. Verse 8, behold now, I have two daughters which have not known man. Let me, I pray you, bring them out unto you, and do ye to them as good is in your eyes. Only unto these men do nothing, for therefore came they under the shadow of my roof. When a man entertained a guest, in that day he was responsible for it. And the thing was that he was willing to make this kind of a sacrifice to protect them. And they said, this is what that crowd outside, stand back. They said again, this one fella came into sojourn, he'll needs be a judge. You see, Lot was advancing in the political area there. Now will we deal worse with thee than with them. And they pressed sore upon the man, even Lot, and came near to break the door. But the man put forth their hand, pulled Lot into the house to them, and shut to the door. And they smote the men that were at the door of the house with blindness, both small and great, so that they wearied themselves to find the door. And if they hadn't, of course, Lot and these men would have been destroyed, because that was the thought of these men. And the men said unto Lot, hast thou here any besides, son-in-law, and thy sons, thy daughters, and whatsoever thou hast in the city, bring them out of this place. For we will destroy this place, because the cry of them is waxen great before the face of the Lord, and the Lord hath sent us to destroy it. And Lot went out, he spake unto his sons-in-law, which married his daughters, and said, up, get you out of this place, for the Lord will destroy this city. But he seemed as one that mocked unto his sons-in-law. Now this man Lot here is in a very bad situation. He'd spent years now down in the city of Sodom. He'd learned to tolerate this sort of thing, although he calls it wickedness. And he saw his sons and daughters grow up, and they apparently married among the people of that day. And when the time came and Lot got this word from the Lord to leave the city, he went to his sons-in-law and he said, let's get out of here. God will destroy this city. They laughed at him. They ridiculed him. I suppose they knew that the week before he had invested a little money in real estate there. And they said, we know you. You are wrapped up in the city of Sodom. This is your home. You have apparently applauded these things and approved of them. You see this man out of the will of God. in this place. There's no witness for God. He didn't win anybody in this city. And when you go down to their level, friends, you don't win them today either. And that's being demonstrated, I think, in this hour. Now, this man Lot, frankly, I would have agreed with Abraham that he wasn't saved. But you remember Peter in 2 Peter 2:6 and 8 says, this righteous man vexed his righteous soul. I tell you, he never enjoyed it down there. Now, he's going to leave the city. Can't get anyone to leave with him except his wife and two single daughters. When the morning arose, then the angels hastened Lot, saying, arise, take thy wife and thy two daughters, which are here, lest thou be consumed in the iniquity of the city. And while he lingered, the man laid hold upon his hand, from the hand of his wife, from the hand of his two daughters, the Lord being merciful unto him. You see, here's a man that was God's man in spite of everything. And if I only had the book of Genesis, I'm not sure I would believe that Lot was saved. I'd agree with Abraham. But since Peter calls him a righteous man, and this man had become that way because he had followed Abraham, he believed God, and he had offered the sacrifices. And the Lord being merciful unto him, God had extended mercy to him, and he believes God, and he gets out of the city. Now, it came to pass, when they had brought them forth abroad, that he said, escape for thy life, look not behind thee, neither stay thou in all the plain, escape to the mountain, lest thou be consumed. And even Lot didn't want to leave. Lot said unto them, oh, not so, my Lord. Behold, now thy servant hath found grace in thy sight. Thou hast magnified thy mercy, which thou hast showed unto me in saving my life, and I cannot escape to the mountain, lest some evil take me and I die. He'd get out of the city, but he couldn't make it to the mountain. And now he says, behold, now this city is near to flee unto, in a little place called Zoar. And that's where he went. You see, he came out of Sodom, but this man didn't come clean even out of that. And of course, he got in a great deal of trouble at that particular time. Now, God destroyed the city of Sodom. And we're told two things here, one concerning his wife and the other concerning his daughters. The one concerning his wife is that he looked back from behind him and she became a pillar of salt. Now, that, I think, has been greatly misunderstood. Why in the world did Ms. Lot turn and look back? Well, I think the reason is twofold. She turned and looked back, first of all, because she did not want to leave Sodom. She loved Sodom. She loved Lot, too, but it was a lot of Sodom that she loved. And she didn't want to leave. I think she was a member of the country club, the sewing club, and the Shakespeare Club. And in fact, there wasn't a club in town that she wasn't a member of. She just loved these little get-togethers in the afternoon. And I'm not sure but what they met and studied religion. They had a nice little religious club. Oh, she was right in the thick of it all, friends. She didn't want to leave. Her heart was in Sodom. Her body walked out, but she surely left her heart there. Now, that is a tremendous lesson for us today. We hear a great deal, and I hear a great many Christians who talk about they want to see the Lord come, and they're not living like it. On Sunday morning, why, it's difficult to get them to leave their lovely home, and Sunday night, they're not going to leave their lovely home because they love TV, too. They've got a color TV, and they're going to look at the programs on Sunday night because they have some good ones and they want to see them. They're not going to church. Now, when the Lord comes, friends, you're going to leave the TV. You're going to leave that lovely home. You're going to leave everything down here. I just have one question to ask you. Will it break your heart to leave all of this down here? I've asked myself that question many times. I'm not anxious to leave. I'll be honest with you. I'd love to stay. I have my loved ones, I want to be with them, and I have friends, and I want to be with them, and I have this program, and I want to be with it, and I'll be very frank with you. I hope the Lord will just let me stay here, but I also want to be able to say, when he does call, I don't want to have a thing down here that'll break my heart to leave. Not a thing. I love my home, too. But I'll be honest with you, I'd just soon go off and leave it. May I say to you, Miss Lott turned and looked back. That's one of the explanations. And then the other is just simply this. Why did she look back? She didn't believe God. God says you leave the city and don't look back. And Lot didn't look back. He believed God, but Miss Lott didn't. She did not believe God. She wasn't a believer, and so she didn't really make it out of the city. She's turned to a pillar of salt. And I'm not going into the story of the two daughters that's as sordid as it can be. Frankly, Lot didn't do well in moving down to the city of Sodom. He lost everything except his own soul. And you know, that's a picture today of a great many people that won't judge the sins in their lives. And they're saved, but just so as by fire. And you find that the Lord has said in a very definite way to some of these folk that have put all their eggs in a basket like this. God says that if you won't judge your sin down here, He will judge it. And apparently that was the case in Lot's story. Now, I want to leave this chapter, but I want to leave it by looking at Abraham. What did Abraham think of all of this? Well, let me read verses 27 and 28 of Genesis 19. Abraham got up early in the morning to the place where he stood before the Lord, and he looked toward Sodom and Gomorrah, toward all the land of the plain, and behold, and lo, the smoke of the country went up as the smoke of a furnace. Now, when Abraham looked down there, I think his heart was sad. I'm not sure whether he knew Lot had escaped or not. He probably learned about it later on. But when he looked down there, he probably was sad because of Lot's sake. But Abraham hadn't invested a dime down there. And when judgment came, it didn't disturb him one whit, because he wasn't in love with the things of Sodom and the things of the world. You remember what we're told today? Love not the world, neither the things that are in the world. I have a message that I give periodically, and the title of it is Sightseeing in Sodom. And I attempt to look at Sodom through the eyes of Lot himself. And he sure had a wrong view of it. And Mrs. Lot, she fell in love with it. And then the view of Abraham. You can sightsee in Sodom with Abraham. He lost nothing down there. Or you can go through Sodom with the Lord and see it as He sees it. And it's too bad that the church is not looking at the sin of sodomy. I don't think it's any greater today than it's been in the past, but there is today a tremendous percentage of our population that are homosexuals, engage in perversion, and today we speak of it in a more candid manner than we ever did. In fact, what I'm saying right now, 10 years ago I might not have said on the radio, but this is something today that's right in our midst. Now, what's to be the attitude of the Christian toward it? Well, even Lot in his day, he said, you're doing wickedly, and God judged it. Isn't that enough for the child of God to know you can't compromise with this type of thing? This is a sin. And to indulge in it, and then to say, well, this is a sickness. The same thing said about the alcoholic. Sure, he's sick. Of course he's sick. But what made him take that first drink and continue to drink until he became sick? Sin did it, friends. Sin is the problem, and this is a sin. It's so labeled in the first chapter of Romans. God says He gave them up. So Genesis 19 is a pretty important chapter for this present generation that we are living in today, and we need to recognize that. Now I come to the 20th chapter of the book of Genesis, and the 20th chapter actually seems like the fifth leg on a cow. It just seems to be that necessary. And what we have here is something that you feel like you'd like to leave out, and you wonder again, why is this chapter put in here? Well, it's put in for a very important reason, friends. Abraham and Sarah are going to have to deal with this sin before they can have Isaac, before they can have the blessing And may I say to you, until you and I are willing to deal with the sin in our life, there's no blessing for us. Now, I'm going to just hit the high points of chapter 20. I'm reading verse 1 now. Abraham journeyed from thence toward the south country and dwelled between Kadesh and Shur and sojourned in Gerar. And Abraham said of Sarah his wife, she's my sister. And Abimelech, king of Gerar, sent and took Sarah. Now what you have here is something that is quite interesting. Do you think Sarah was beautiful? Well, she's almost 90 years old, and she's beautiful, friends. Not many can qualify in this particular department. That's one thing that I note here. And then Abraham is actually getting pretty far south in the land. He's gone beyond Kadesh Barnea, where the children of Israel came up and wouldn't even enter the land. Now he's gone down to Gerar, which I don't think he should have done, but be that as it may, he lies about Sarah again. Now I want you to hear his confession, because that's the thing that makes this chapter important and reveals the fact that Abraham and Sarah cannot have Isaac until they deal with this sin that is in their lives. And it goes way back. I'm reading verse 11 of chapter 20, and this is a remarkable passage of Scripture, friends. Will you hear it? And Abraham said, and he's talking now to Abimelech, who is greatly disturbed that he would do a thing like this, lie about his wife. And Abraham said, because I thought, surely the fear of God is not in this place, and they will slay me for my wife's sake. Now you see, again, he's not trusting God. He felt like he's moving down into a godless place, and he finds out that Abimelech apparently has a high sense of what is right and wrong. And he puts a tremendous value upon character and that sort of thing, and apparently a man who knew God. Now will you notice, poor Abraham doesn't look good by the side of Abimelech here. Now I'm reading on in verse 12. And yet indeed, she is my sister. She is the daughter of my father, but not the daughter of my mother. And she became my wife. Now you see, he lets it all out now. He says, to tell the truth, it is half a lie. She is my half-sister, and she is my wife. Now verse 13, and it came to pass, when God caused me to wander from my father's house, that I said unto her, this is thy kindness which thou shalt show unto me. At every place whither we shall come, say of me, he's my brother. Now when they started out, you see, Abraham didn't have complete trust and confidence in God, and he and Sarah made a pact that anywhere they went, and it looked like Abraham might be killed because of his wife, that Sarah would say, he's my brother. And that would keep Abraham, so Abraham and Sarah thought, from being killed. Now, they made that little agreement, and they used it down in Egypt. And here, they have used it again. Now, that sin must be dealt with before God is going to hear and answer his prayer in sending a son. Isaac will not be born till this will be dealt with. And again, let me repeat, how many Christians today that won't judge sin in their lives, and there's no blessing in their lives? I frankly believe that in many of our fundamental churches today, if we could get the believers there, those that are in places of leadership, if they would confess their sins, now not publicly, but if they would deal with the sins that are in their lives, I believe we could have revival. And I don't believe there'll be any blessing until, friends, this is dealt with. Now, will you listen to Paul over here in 1 Corinthians 11? And this is a pretty important passage. Paul says, but let a man examine himself. So let him eat of that bread and drink of that cup. For he that eateth and drinketh damnation to himself, not discerning the Lord's body. For this cause many are weak and sickly among you, and many sleep. For if we would judge ourselves, we would not be judged. But when we are judged, we are chastened of the Lord, that we should not be condemned with the world. And blessing, friends, is being withheld today from the church and from the lives of many believers because we won't deal with a sin in our lives. That's a tremendous lesson, a great spiritual lesson, here in the 20th chapter of the book of Genesis. Now, next time, we're going to see this long-looked-for event, the birth of Isaac. Until next time, may God richly bless you, my beloved.
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2: You and I and everyone enters this world as condemned criminals, sinners before a holy God. Yet if you're a Christian, your penalty has been paid, and right now you have amazing spiritual blessing at your disposal. But do you really know all that's in your spiritual bank account? What is this spiritual treasure, and how do you tap into it? Today on Grace to You, John MacArthur is going to help you recognize, appreciate, and use the infinite wealth that's yours if you're a believer in Christ. His series from Ephesians chapter 1 is called Richer Than You Think. Here's John with today's lesson.
0: Let's look together at Ephesians chapter 1. Ephesians chapter 1. We have begun what will prove to be greatly beneficial study of a marvelous word from God, the letter to the Ephesians. And we're looking at verses 6 to 10, discussing the theme of redemption as Paul speaks of it in this section. Now let's look at this as it unfolds in our text. We see five aspects of redemption as Paul speaks. First of all, the Redeemer. Let's look together at verse 6. Grace would be the antecedent. Grace through which He hath made us accepted in the Beloved One, in whom we have redemption. Who then is our Redeemer? In whom do we have redemption? The Beloved One. That's what he says. We have been accepted in the Beloved One. You see, because we are in Christ, because by faith we are made one with Jesus, because we are His body, because we are Christ in the world, we therefore are acceptable to God in Him. And it is in Him that we have redemption. There's only one Redeemer, beloved, and that's the Beloved One. Second, not only do we see the Redeemer, but the redeemed. Who are the redeemed? Who are? Well, it's very, very clear. It's the us and the we. The us of verse 6 and the we of verse 7. Us accepted, we have redemption. You say, yeah, that's good, that's a pronoun, but what's the antecedent? Who's the us and who's the we? Oh, I want you to meet the redeemed. Boy, they are really something. Let me introduce them to you. Are you ready? Turn with me to chapter 2, verse 1. Here's the us and the we. And you, oh, by the way, it's the us and the we and the you. And you, who were dead in trespasses and sins. That's the first thing about the us and the we and the you. We're rotten sinners. Just want to get that clear at the beginning. And here's some more about us, verse 2. In which in time past you walked according to the course of this world, according to the prince of the power of the air, the spirit that works in the children of disobedience, that's Satan. So far the us, the we, and the you are dead in trespasses and sin, walking according to the course of the world, according to the prince of the power of the air, who's Satan, the one who works in the children of disobedience. Beyond that, they happen to be guided by the lust of the flesh, the desires of the mind and the flesh, and are by nature the children of wrath. That's the us and the we and the you. The redeemed are the we, the us, and the you, the sinners. Incredible. Unbelievable. You mean God should have looked around the world and picked out some really good people? Well, it would have had a problem. There weren't any. Because the Bible says all have what? Sinned and come short of God's glory. So He redeemed sinners. We are the chosen of God. We who've responded by faith to that elective purpose of God in the time before the world began, we are the ones accepted in the Father's love. We are the ones who, because we are in Christ, are said to be the sons of God in whom He is well pleased. So we see the Redeemer and the redeemed. And thirdly, the redemptive price. That's in verse 7, the redemptive price. It says, in whom we have redemption through what? His blood. That was the price. How did it happen? What was the price to buy us out of the slave market of sin? What was the price to take us back and set us free? How was that bondage broken? How was that price paid? Well, it's very clear the wages of sin is death. The price was death. Somebody had to die. And Jesus did. In whom we have redemption through His blood, Christ's blood, Jesus' blood. And let me say this to you again. This is simply a metonym for his death. Jesus couldn't just cut himself and bleed on somebody and redeem them. This is simply a way of saying that he poured out his life, you see. Speaking of a sacrificial, substitutionary, violent death for sin. It's just a way of saying it. The point is a life poured out. It implies substitution. The New Testament says, for example, he gave his blood. The New Testament also says he gave his soul. The New Testament says he gave his life, and the New Testament says he gave himself. It all means the very same thing. He died for us. He was a substitute on the cross for us. We should be there. We should have been there. We should die. We should pay the price. We should be able to do that on our own. That's what would be pure justice. But God's justice is mingled with his mercy. So God provided a substitute. And the substitute was Jesus. And his blood and his death actually, now get it, actually made redemption. The blood of bulls and goats through all the sacrificial system were simply symbolic and typical. His death was actual. It did it. For by one offering he perfected forever them that are sanctified. Oh, by his blood poured out, he paid the price. And he offers us the purchase price to buy us back from the slave market of sin and turn us loose and set us free. Well, I tell you, when I think about that, it's no wonder that Peter said what he said in 1 Peter 1:18, "For as much as you know that you were not redeemed with corruptible things like silver and gold,

a nation, and has made us unto our God a kingdom of priests, and we shall reign on the earth. And man, when that song is sung in Revelation 5, the angelic chorus gets up off their angelic seats and begins to sing, "Worthy is the Lamb that was slain to receive power and riches and wisdom and strength and honor and glory and blessing." No wonder they sing. No wonder Peter said it's precious blood. Paid the price. The blood of Jesus Christ paid the price for the sin and the sins of the slaves, bought them out of the captive hold of sin and set them free as the liberated sons of God. And in their freedom, they are in union with Jesus Christ so that they become one in Christ, and so that every good thing which the Father gives the Son becomes theirs in the Son. The blood of Jesus, indication of his sacrificial substitutionary death, frees us from the guilt of sin, the condemnation of sin, the power of sin, the penalty of sin, and someday even the presence of sin. So the Redeemer, the redeemed, and the redemptive price. Fourth, Paul talks about the redemptive results. What does it mean to be redeemed? What are the results? He presents two areas of results. First of all, in verse 7, the forgiveness of sins according to the riches of his grace, in whom we have redemption through his blood, which means the forgiveness of sins according to the riches of his grace. Forgiveness. Oh man, that's a fabulous word, an absolutely thrilling word with so much meaning and so much richness that no way in one sermon could we ever possibly talk about it. Jesus said when he was teaching the people to keep his supper, he said, "This is the blood of the New Testament, which is shed for many for the forgiveness of sins." Matthew 26:28. That's part of it. That's the redemptive result, forgiveness. I don't know about you, but it's nice to be forgiven, isn't it? Oh, what an inheritance. Forgiveness. Israel in the Old Testament understood this. You know, when they had the Day of Atonement, Yom Kippur, the Day of National Atonement for Sin, there were two goats that were used by the high priest. The blood of one goat was sprinkled on the altar. The other goat, the priest went up to that goat, put his hands on that goat's head, and as it were, he laid all the people's sins on the head of that goat. He confessed the people's sins on the head of that goat, and that goat was then taken out and sent into the wilderness where it could never find its way back again. It symbolized the taking of sin and sending it away where it would never, ever be seen again. Beloved, that is exactly the word used here for forgiveness. It is the Greek word aphiemi, which means to send away, never to return. Our sins then have been sent away, never to return. Isn't that incredible? Now listen to me. Remember where we are in chapter 1. All of this was happening in the mind of God before the world began. Your sins and mine were already in God's mind totally forgiven before the world was ever created. What a thought. And some Christians go around so depressed because they think God's going to just, you know, really hold everything against them. No, the goat was sent away, so were your sins. Let me show you something. In Psalm 103, I like to talk about this subject close to home. You don't have to look it up. Just kind of listen. You can jot it down. Psalm 103:12. Here's how far that goat went. Are you ready for this? "As far as the east is from the west, so far hath he removed our transgressions from us." Anybody know how many miles that is? The east from the west? Infinity, isn't it? Has to be. Let me tell you another one. Isaiah 44:22. That's Psalm 103:12. Isaiah 44:22. This is good. It says this: "I have blotted out like a thick cloud thy transgressions, and like a cloud thy sins, for I have redeemed thee." You see? And redemption is forgiveness. Blotted out, forgotten, removed, sent away. And then I especially love Micah 7:18. "Who is a God like unto thee, who pardons iniquity, passes by the transgression of the remnant of his heritage, retains not his anger forever, delights in mercy." Now verse 19, "He will turn again, he will have compassion on us, he will subdue our iniquities, thou wilt cast all their sins into the depths of what?
the sea. They are in the depths of the sea, as far as infinity in opposite directions. They are gone. They are aphiomi. They are sent away.

0: never to come back again. All of this in the mind of God before the world began was already done. When Jesus comes into our lives, he says to us what he said to that terrible, scarred woman who was caught in the act of adultery. Woman, neither do I condemn thee. Go and sin no more. And Paul says, there is therefore now in Christ no, what? Condemnation. Forgiven, sent away, dismissed. You say, but I don't deserve it. That isn't the point. Of course you don't deserve it, neither do I. It's through his blood. Now some behaviorists want to come along and tell us that we can't be blamed for our sin. We are the victims of genes or circumstances or mothers or fathers or whatever. It's not your fault. But you know that doesn't work, because it's bad enough to have guilt for your sin. Then when you blame your mother, you got guilt for blaming your mother, and you're deeper in a hole. It doesn't make sense. Something deep in the human conscience doesn't believe the behaviorist lie. So what does the gospel do? It walks up and says, hey, you're guilty. Not your mother, not your father, not anybody. You. Not your genes, not your circumstances. You are a sinner. I don't know if I can handle that. Well, you can handle it because I have a provision for it. There is one who has paid the price to forgive every single sin and remove guilt totally. Christ set us free. And by the way, forgiveness is complete. My little children, he's forgiven you all your trespasses for his name's sake, 1 John 2:12. Ephesians 4:32, be tenderhearted, forgiving one another, even as God for Christ's sake hath forgiven you. Colossians 2:13, he's forgiven you all your trespasses. People think, well, you know, it only when I was saved, they were all forgiven. But since then, man, I got to struggle to keep the slate clean. No, they were all forgiven before you were ever born. When Jesus died on the cross, they were all there. When God had it in his mind before the world began, it was all there. It was all taken care of. It was all finished. And it's just what Jesus said to Peter. If you've once had a bath, all you need each day is to just kind of wash your feet off a little bit when they get dusty. And as you walk through the world and day to day you sin, the Holy Spirit does a little dusting work just to keep you clean. And that's what 1 John 1:9, he's faithful and just to keep on cleansing us, see. It's constant. You say, that means God accepts me. That's right. God accepts you. He accepts you in the Beloved One, not on the basis of your good looks or your mind or your works, but on the basis of his plan from before the foundation of the world. There are no second-class Christians. We're all in Christ, as Christ, beloved sons, totally forgiven. And if you can't forgive yourself, you got a God complex. You're saying, well, the reason I can't forgive him, I know God forgives me, but I know some things he doesn't know. You can't say that. Or else you could say, well, I'm actually a higher standard. You got a real problem. You think you're God. Why should you remember what he forgot before the foundation of the world? You know that? Whew, that's exciting. And that's why you're accepted. And if he accepts you, accept yourself. You know, you imagine somebody come up to me and say, I'm a personal friend of the president. Well, you are. Well, it's very nice. I'm a personal friend of the vice president, secretary of state, governor, mayor, and list about 50 famous people. I would say to him, that's wonderful. However, I am a personal friend of the Almighty God of the universe. Furthermore, he thinks I am fantastic. Do you realize that right now he is up there preparing a place for me so that when I leave here, I'll be dwelling with him forever? Additionally, he has granted to me all good things, as much as I need for whenever I need, of all that he possesses. And not only that, we talk about it every day. You forget who you are? God sees everything in stark, naked reality and says, in spite of it all, I'm satisfied with you because I'm satisfied with my son and you're in him. See? And I forgive you everything from before the foundation of the world for as long as you live. Whew. Reminds me of, I think it was Philip Bliss who wrote, "I am so glad that our Father in heaven tells of the love in the book he has given. Wonderful things in the Bible I see, but this is the dearest, that Jesus loves me." And I think the last verse, "Oh, if there's only one song I can sing, when in his beauty I see the great King, this shall my song in eternity be. Oh, what a wonder that Jesus loves me." I mean, if he can accept me, I can accept me. That gives us our sense of worth. I'm worth something. I matter to God. And if I matter to God, I matter to me and to you. And everybody has that value. You know, getting self-worth and having a firm self-image isn't a matter of playing games with psychology. It's a matter of knowing what God has done for you in Christ. That's the first thing, forgiveness. Second thing. Well, let me go back. I can't leave that yet. Got to talk about one other thing. The end of verse 7. You say, but how much forgiveness? I don't know if he's got enough to go around. Oh, yeah. "According to the riches of his grace." Now, watch that phrase. According to. It's all grace. Just remember that. Grace is undeserved favor. It's all grace based on his love. But he always gives us according to his riches. How rich is he? He's rich, believe me. Unspeakable riches, right? There aren't any words, so there's no sense of trying to describe it. He has enough and more than enough. He has infinite grace. So he always gives us forgiveness according to. The Bible doesn't say out of, it says according to. And that's a relative rather than an absolute. Like, for example, if I go to a rich man, he's a millionaire, and I say, "Oh, I have a need for $25,000 for a wonderful project I'd like to do. Oh, it's so important to me. Would you mind supporting this project?" My brother would be happy to, and he writes me out a check. $25. I say, $25. This is out of your riches. I go to another rich man. I say, "Rich man, I need $25,000 for this wonderful project for the Lord's work." He sits down and writes me a check. $30,000, says, "There's an extra $5,000 in case you need some more." Oh, you gave me according to your riches. See the difference? When God gives, he doesn't give out of, he gives what? According to. Always in abundance. Forgiveness according to his riches. As rich as he is, that's how forgiving he is. All right, now the second one. The first result, forgiveness, the second one is wisdom and prudence, verse 8, in which he's abounded toward us in all wisdom and prudence. Again, whenever God does something, he abounds. He doesn't just hand stuff out in little tiny increments. He dumps it on you. He abounds super abundantly. In two things, wisdom and prudence. Now, this is the positive side. The negative side, forgiveness. The positive side, wisdom and prudence. He forgave us, and now he gives us his plan. Let me distinguish these words. He made to overflow. The verb means to overflow, to superabound. The first word, wisdom, is Sophia. It has to do with wisdom in eternal things, like life and death and God and man and sin and eternity and time, and it's theological. But the second word is prudence, and it's phronesis in the Greek, and it simply means insight into earthly things, day-to-day living. Now, as a Christian, we not only have forgiveness, that takes care of the negative, but positively, God gives us the equipment to understand him and to walk through the world on a day-to-day basis. Isn't that super? Wisdom and insight. So that we're not just pie in the sky spinning off great theological truths. We know how to put it into work. So by wonderful grace, he forgives our sin, and then he dumps into our minds and pours through our hands and feet and mouths principles for spiritual living in the midst of a world like ours. Spiritual discernment. We're the wisest. God has taken us into his confidence. Listen, God thinks so highly of you, beloved, as a Christian, that he has given you the secrets of the universe. André Mouroy, the French philosopher, said, "The universe is indifferent. Who created it? Why are we on this puny mud heap spinning in infinite space? I have not the slightest idea, and I'm convinced that nobody else does either." Well, I may not have an IQ like him, but I'll tell you one thing. I know truth, because what he has chosen to hide from the wise and the prudent of the world, he has chosen to reveal to the babes, right? Jesus said that. And by the way, if there's anything you don't know, you can get it real quick, because James 1 says, "If any man lack wisdom, let him what? Ask of God, who gives to all men liberally and holds nothing back." I'm telling you, people, not only has he taken care of the sin problem, but he's opened up to us the concept of his truth and how to live it in the world. That's the result of redemption. I mean, that's real freedom. Lastly, the redemptive reason. Why did he do it all? What's the intention of it? What's the purpose? Verse 9, having made known unto us the mystery of his will. That's right. He told us this mystery of the church and the body and all these fantastic things according to his good pleasure, which he purposed in himself. He did it on his own with his own desires in mind for himself. But why did he do this? Why this incredible revelation? Why this amazing reality of salvation and redemption? In order that in the dispensation of the fullness of times, and beloved, that means the millennial kingdom and right on out into eternity. When time is filled up, when the end comes, when the kingdom arrives and eternity comes, the new heaven and the new earth ultimately, of course, are seen there. He will gather together in one all things in Christ, which are in heaven and which are on earth, even in him. Listen, God is redeeming in order that he might gather everything to himself. That will be the day when Paul said to the Philippians, every knee shall bow and every tongue shall confess that Jesus is Lord, to the glory of God the Father, whether they be on earth, in heaven, or under the earth. Christ will gather the universe into unity. Right now, the universe is splintered, it is scattered, it is splattered, it is divided. Satan rules, demons rule, and God will call all things into one in Christ, and there will be incredible and eternal unity in him, all things redeemed. Why is he redeeming us? To make us a part of the final goal of history, to bring all things to himself. And the rebels purged out, dismissed from his presence. That's the purpose. Macbeth said it, history is a tale told by an idiot full of sound and fury, signifying nothing. Wrong. That's wrong. God has an absolutely clear, wonderful purpose. The completion of history. Everything comes together. You begin to see it in his millennial kingdom, ultimately in the new heavens and the new earth, all things one in Christ. Are you redeemed? If you are, I hope you're thankful. All that God could possibly give, he's given to you. He planned it in the past. He worked it out in the present in order that you might experience the fullness of it in the future. And it's all yours through faith in Jesus Christ.
1: You're listening to Grace to You, the Bible teaching ministry of John MacArthur. John's current series is titled, Richer Than You Think. Now, today John talked about divine election. It's a subject that many Christians find challenging to understand and accept. In fact, some people may conclude that it's better just to avoid the topic altogether, since it can lead to confusion and maybe even disagreement and debate. Well, some years ago, we asked John why we should deal with the doctrine of election at all, and here's what he said.
2: Yeah, why deal with the doctrine of election at all? The safe route would be to avoid it until people hear it from some other source, hear it maligned, or discover it themselves in the Word of God and need an explanation. Well, let me take the opposite view. I believe that anyone should understand the doctrine of election at the very beginning of their grasp of salvation. And I base that on Jesus' conversation with Nicodemus. Nicodemus wanted to know how to have eternal life, how to enter into the kingdom. And what's the first thing Jesus said to him? He said, you must be born from above. In other words, something has to happen to you that comes from heaven. Something has to happen to you that you have no part in. You didn't have any part in your physical birth, and you don't have any part in your spiritual birth. So here is Jesus evangelizing this non-believer, this religious Pharisee, and the first thing he tells him is that he is seeking something that only God in his sovereign power can provide. I don't think we need to hide this doctrine. I think it needs to be right up front. I've dealt with literally dying sinners who have said, what do? I don't want to perish. I don't want to go to hell. And I've said to them, salvation is a gift from God. It comes from heaven. You need to be born from above. All you can do is ask. All you can do is ask. And God promises that if you ask, he will hear that prayer and answer.
1: That's right. And friends, subjects like election are complex, to say the least. You won't have all your questions answered in just one sermon. So to dig even deeper into more important and comforting truths about salvation in Christ, let me recommend John MacArthur's book called The Doctrines of Grace, published just in the past year. 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Now for the entire Grace to You staff, I'm Phil Johnson. Thanks for being here today. And join us tomorrow when John looks at why, if you're a Christian, you never have to fear losing your salvation. Amazing truth from the book of Ephesians. 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

0: 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Our guests taking your questions in the studio this evening are Dr. Paul Canning, Senior Pastor of Living Word Fellowship Church and Power Walk Ministries, Pastor Jordan Washington, Youth Minister and Discipleship Director at Living Word Fellowship, also at the College of Biblical Studies, and Kieron Brown, Young Adult Minister and Discipleship Director at Living Word Fellowship Church. If you would rather email your questions into the studio, our address is questions@khcb.org. That address again is questions with the S at khcb.org. Also, please remember to avoid mentioning the names of persons, groups, or denominations on the air tonight, for our primary purpose is to discuss the content of the Word of God and how it relates to our walk with Him. And now, here are your hosts.
1: Hello, folks. Hi, we're glad to, hello, everybody. We're so glad to be back with you again. Thank the Lord for keeping us one more time. And I want to correct something here before I end up having College of Biblical Studies throw rocks at me. Jordan is the Executive Director of Enrollment and Student Services at the College of Biblical Studies, full-time doing that. And we have Kieron Brown. He's a Dallas Seminary graduate. THM program, which he fought me about, but he listened finally. And then we have Kieron Brown. He is a spiritual formation and student life fellow at Dallas Theological Seminary, and he is the young adult pastor at Living Word Fellowship Church. All right, everybody, we're going to jump in here, and we want for you to call in, because we got three preachers in this mic, and we got verses. So we don't want to we didn't come to preach to you. We came to serve you with questions. And as Eric said, the number here is 832-999-5422. And the toll-free number is 877-999-5422. You could write your questions in at questions@khcb.org. All the lines are open and the rockets are not playing, unfortunately. So therefore, you got all the time in the world. Now, let's see here. Here's a question that somebody emailed in. Does the Bible tell us about the faith of people who died before Jesus came to earth? People who might have believed. And of the people who were not evangelized before the rapture, please help me locate scripture references to this information. Okay, it's three parts to this question, gentlemen. So let's take the first one. Does the Bible tell us about the faith of people who died before Jesus came on earth? Right? The Bible is going to tell us that they go to the bosom of Abraham, right? Right within that, you have people who walked based on the law, and you have people who didn't, right? But at the end of the day, these people who were faithful to execute Levitical laws, some people don't break the law up into these three categories, and they get offended when you do it, but I break them up. Ceremonial law, moral law, civil law. The one we're looking at is a moral law, ceremonial law. If they faithfully executed that, not perfectly, because that's why you got them going to the temple to sacrifice animals, etc., but they faithfully, when they sinned, followed the Levitical law, ceremonial laws, and they did that, these people went to the bosom of Abraham. Okay, here's the second part. I see y'all doing some research over there. He does want verses, though. He does want verses. So if y'all could find that verse for me. Who died before Jesus came to earth? The fate of people who died before Jesus came to earth. Okay? And of people who were evangelized before the rapture. That one I'm not too sure. Maybe y'all know that. And of people who were not evangelized before the rapture. Now, I would Okay, that's Romans 1. I don't know why I'm thinking before Christ. Romans 1 is going to address the question of people who were not evangelized before the rapture. Okay? He's going to say that they have no excuse not to accept Christ, and Romans 1 is a good passage for that. Okay, folks, there's a third part of the question. Please help me locate scripture reference. Okay, that's not a third part. That's saying give me some references. All right, so y'all got Abraham bosom?
2: Well, I was going to jump in, building on the character of the story of Abraham. In Genesis 15:6, it says, "And he believed the Lord, and he counted it to him as righteousness," right? So one of the things that's important to catch is the means of salvation has always been faith in God, right? We also know through the scriptures that Abraham was able to see the day of Christ. And so I think that that helps really unpack a lot of, and I'm just, again, using him as just an example, and that's from, if you want the scripture reference, that's John 8:56. "Your father Abraham rejoiced that he would see my day. He saw it and was glad." So you have this dynamic of Abraham exercising faith in God, obviously through many stories in his life. So that's the first piece, again, that you want to catch. The major takeaway, again, is that salvation comes by faith, right? Ultimately culminated in Christ. But people prior to, I mean, you got people like Abel, for example, by faith, Abel to offer God a more acceptable sacrifice than Cain. Now, that's not explicitly salvific, but the what I'm intending to communicate is there was, again, many people. Enoch, by faith, and this is Hebrews 11:5-6, was taken up so that he should not see death. Hebrews 11:7, same chapter, Noah, by faith, Noah became a heir of the righteousness that comes by faith. So you see all these people. And lastly, you have David, Psalm 32:1-2, "Blessed is the one whose transgressions is forgiven, whose sin is covered." So you have this element of what? Sin. You have this element of forgiveness. And it's highlighted that favorable or happy, satisfied is the one who receives that forgiveness. And we know the story of David. He had a heart truly and genuinely for God despite his mistakes. And even Paul echoes this in Romans 4:6-8, where he says David also speaks of the blessing of the one to whom God counts righteousness apart from works. So even Paul was able to make this connection between David, faith, salvation, and ultimately forgiveness.
3: Yeah, just adding the scriptures there to what Jordan and Pastor Ken has already said. In Hebrews 11, that whole chapter is about all the Old Testament saints who had put in their faith in Christ. And you kind of have the book in verse 39 said all of these, all he talked about, Enoch, Abel, Moses, all of these having gained approval through their faith did not receive what was promised. None of them had the opportunity to see the Messiah, who Jesus Christ, but all of them through their faith had gained that approval. And also about the Abraham bosom, you're going to look at Luke 16:19-31. It talks about when the Lazarus died, he was carried away to Abraham's bosom. So there are the verses for those.
1: All right. Y'all help a person out. Y'all went real fast on the verses. Could y'all list the verses slower for me? Just that we got some bunch of callers. Thank you, Jesus. We got some callers. Call in, folks. Don't let me have to start fussing going on. You know what I mean? So we'll call on in. We want to serve you, and this is a great time. I really think this is an awesome ministry of awesome ministry of the radio station with all these preachers on here to give this opportunity to ask questions. But go ahead. If you could list the verses so they could get a chance to write them.
2: No problem at all.
1: There.
2: Okay, so this is Genesis 15:6. That's addressing the fact that Abraham believed the Lord, and he counted it to him as righteousness. So that's Genesis 15:6. Paul in Romans 4 echoes this sentiment in verses 1-5. I'm not going to read it out for the sake of time. Hebrews 11:4, you have Abel in his story, right? Hebrews 11:5-6. This is that same chapter Pastor Kieron was referencing in Hebrews 11. In that same chapter, it talks about, again, Enoch 5:6 and Noah in Hebrews 11:7. We also have Psalm 32:1-2, which is highlighting David's scenario where it says, "Blessed is the one whose transgressions is forgiven and whose sins is covered," right? And we're connecting that to faith based on what Paul has explained in Romans 4, a previous passage I just mentioned, where it says David also speaks of the blessing of the one whom God counts righteous apart from works. So again, you get this pure understanding of salvation by God's grace through faith, which is in the book of Ephesians, but that's carried out through these characters, and those are the scripture references.
1: All right, which is good. List them for us.
3: For Abraham's bosom, Luke chapter 16, okay. Starting with verse 19, and you can go to verse 23, from 19 to 23, and it'll mention where Lazarus was carried out to Abraham's bosom. And Jordan did a great job of mentioning Hebrews 11. That entire chapter is about Old Testament saints who, by their faith, counted themselves towards putting their faith in Christ, even though they did not receive or see Christ. And that's what verse 29 points out. So the whole chapter of 11 in Hebrews, but verse 29 kind of highlights the fact that they didn't get a chance to see Christ, but their faith still made them well.
1: All right, folks, let's go to our first caller. Hello, you're on the air. How may we assist you this evening? Hello?
4: Yeah, can you hear me?
1: Yes, sir.
4: Can you hear me?
1: Yes, sir.
4: Hebrews 12:16. My question is, why is it so bad for a person to sell his birthright? Thank you.
1: All right, guys. Let's jump in there. Why is it so bad for a person to sell their birthright? Hebrews 12:16. It goes all, you know, the whole story with Jacob and Esau. All right. I see y'all ready to rock. Don't let me jump in, you know
2: no,
1: me.
2: No, so I'm just going to quote an excerpt from that verse, Hebrews 12:16. It states that no one is sexually immoral or unholy like Esau, who sold his birthright for a single meal. Okay, mm-hmm. So here's the big idea. What's the primary issue is that the warning is about not treating holy things, sacred things, God-given things as common, right? Mm-hmm. So again, Esau initially had the birthright, if you're familiar with the story, which included the family leadership, the covenant blessing, the inheritance, the spiritual privilege, all of that and above, so to speak. And we see again, he sold it for a temporary satisfaction of a bowl of stew because he wanted that immediate gratification. So in this text, in Hebrews 12, Esau is scorned basically for his impulsiveness when it comes to not adequately valuing the blessings of God. And so sexual immorality and unholiness is one of the things attributed to this. But again, in simple terms, the big deal behind selling your birthright is that it was connected to an inheritance, a blessing that God had portioned to give. And again, ultimately we know it was to come through, you know, his sibling, but that's the big deal.
1: Yeah, I totally agree. The big deal about this is that God has established him, set an order, organized the order, set it up from the time of birth, and then he turns around and takes it very, very lightly, and it's something that it was holy, that he traded something that was holy and you know, have tremendous significance to God's plan of salvation for mankind, and he just didn't care much for it. That's what made it such a big deal. All right. Don't forget the number here is 832-922-4444. We have lines that are open, 877-999-5422. You could email your questions at questions@khcb.org. All right, Eric, hello. You're on the air. How may we assist you this evening?
5: Yes, sir. In Judges 6, I don't know what verse it is, but he says that when Gideon saw the angel of the Lord, he said, "Alas, sovereign Lord, that he thought because he saw the angel of the Lord that he was going to die. So I just want to know what the word sovereign or sovereignty means. So I heard that somebody said, preacher said that means that God has everything under control, even that he controls humans, us humans, that we're just walking human robots. And I said, and I think to myself, where does free will come in? Because let's say that somebody, drunk driver or somebody, killed somebody, and was that under God's control, or was it just a person that was careless?
1: Okay, appreciate
5: it. And I have another scripture. This I'm going to give you a scripture. It's Exodus 23:25, where it says, "Thou shalt serve the Lord thy God, and he will bless the bread and water, and he will remove every sickness from thy midst." I just want to know that first word, which says, "Thou shalt serve the Lord." Like people, Christians in the church, they say, "I don't have a position in church, so I'm not serving the Lord." But I just wanted you to explain what is that word really means, to serve the Lord. Like a person say, well, I read the Bible and I pray and I give offering, that's serving the Lord. Is that all there is to it, or does it involve more than that? Thank you. I'll take the answer off there.
1: Okay, appreciate your call, sir. Okay, let's deal with the word sovereign. Sovereign literally means the person makes decisions independent of anything. You know, in other words, right now, in order to give you these answers, folks sitting around here had to go, you know, it helped to be discipled, to grow spiritually and all that other stuff. Because, you know, it's knowledge by itself, the Bible says, just puffs us up. 1 Corinthians chapter 8, verse 1 through 2. So growing spiritually, developing at the contrast of the Pharisees, Sadducees had a lot of knowledge, but it didn't do anything but puff them up and put Jesus Christ on the cross. So knowledge by itself is not what we're talking about. But people, we had to go get all this education, you know, study for years, all of that stuff. Kieron has finished up part of his degrees. Now he has a master's in Christian education, working towards his THM. All that other stuff took place. So we had to get God by himself, because he's fully God, omniscient, omnipotent, all these different things. He did not need a source in order for him to be knowledgeable and therefore can exercise the free will that he has over all creation. He can rule with complete authority, and he could stand on his own two feet and do what he needs to do. That's sovereign. Okay, so God factors in everything when he makes a decision, and there's no way he could make a wrong decision. And he doesn't need anything to be supplied to him in order to make a wise decision, because by himself he's wisdom. Okay, mm-hmm. So go ahead.
3: Yeah, I just want to add to that too, because a part of that question at the end, he kind of got to the human free will side, right? And that's what we see in Genesis chapter 2, where God clearly gives man free will to be able to decide based on what prohibitions God has set up. He told Adam clearly in the garden, you shall not eat from the tree. When you do, you will die, right? And he knows Adam is going to do it. Because God is omniscient, it doesn't mean he doesn't know everything. It doesn't mean he's in control. God is just the only being who knows everything, who can take the free will decision that man makes and still make him work out for the good. So it still does not take away from the fact that man will be ultimately held responsible for the actions and the things that they do, but only God knows everything, can turn everything to work out for the good, as Joseph says in Genesis chapter 50, right? What you meant for evil, God meant for good. So I don't want us to take away the free will account of man from the sovereignty of God.
1: All right, he had another question, Exodus 23, verse 25. And I didn't write it down because I was busy trying to get the write-in question here. But anybody remembers what he said in the second question? Exodus 23.
3: I think he says 23:35. I'm not sure.
1: Yeah, he says 23:25, and then I got distracted. So anybody remember what the question was? I'll read it. And maybe
3: I know it was about serving. He was talking
1: service,
3: about being able to serve
1: okay,
3: without a title.
1: That's
3: what it was.
1: Now, service, okay, there's something to that, and I'll try to summarize it. Service in the Bible, Ephesians chapter 4, verse 13, is critical to spiritual growth. Critical. In other words, a pastor's job is to teach the people the work to do. Okay, not just be a pastor, teach knowledge and drive people towards applying that, so they live by faith. Because that's where the transformation takes place. It's when a person is just not knowledgeable. The Pharisees, Sadducees, high priests, rabbis, elders, knowledgeable. But they didn't know God. That's the whole thing that John pushes in 1 John. You just talk about knowing God. And they knew him. They knew the Bible. In John chapter 5, verse 39, he said, you know who I am. But they didn't experience who God is. So So when we come to this aspect of what a pastor's job is, to drive people to apply God's word, to motivate them to want to apply God's word, to get them to the point of sainthood, meaning they're set aside, totally holy, I mean not totally holy, that's only God, committed to the holiness of God, and they're developing that as they live. When that also attached to that is teaching them the work to do. But before you get to verse 13 of Ephesians chapter 4, he lists this whole thing about the measure of God's gift. So service is attached to a decision that takes place at the point of salvation when the Holy Spirit is poured into us, Titus chapter 3, verse 4 through 8. Ephesians chapter 1, verse 3 through 4. He's poured into us. At the point of salvation, we don't get a little bit of the Holy Spirit, a little bit of the Holy Spirit there. Need somebody to lay hands to get the Holy Spirit. He is. That's the inheritance of the Holy Spirit coming into us. Ephesians chapter 1, verse 13 through 14. When that happens, he brings with that a spiritual gift. You say, how do you know that? 1 Corinthians chapter 12, verse 4 through verse 8. The Holy Spirit brings with that a spiritual gift. So a person in their service, that's why Ephesians chapter 4, verse 16, he fits the body together fitly, because it's Jesus' body. The gift comes as a result of God's decision in the person's life. And as they serve, the body ends up being more unified, because now the Spirit of God is developing them to serve his one body. And that's why it's important service is attached to their spiritual gift. You say, how do you learn your spiritual gift? To simplify that, you learn your spiritual gift from just doing work, just deciding to serve, going to church, find something you like to do and keep doing it. And as you keep doing it, you start learning that, you know what, this is not something that I find energy. And when I serve, people are edified by, it just more edifies me, not them. So you start go to something else in the church until that leads you to what God has you. Because he says this in 1 Peter chapter 4, verse 7. He says, the end of all things is near. Therefore, be of sound mind and a sober spirit for the purpose of prayer. Or, above all, keep fervent in your love in for one another. Because love covers a multitude of sins. Be hospitable to one another without complaining. And verse 10 is where I should have gone to. But each one has received a special gift. Everybody. He says, employ it. Put it to work. John 4:9. Work while it is day, because in heaven there's no work. Beamer seat, we're going to be evaluated for works done in the flesh, whether good or bad. 1 Corinthians chapter 3, verse 10 through 15. In serving one another, the gift is not for the person, it's for the other people in the church. As good stewards, 1 Corinthians 4 says, we will all be required in heaven to be accountable for our stewardship of that gift in the manifold grace of God. So service is attached to that spiritual gift, but we start off by just working in the local church, and it's for the other people. It's not for myself. It's for how I edify, build up that person. 1 Corinthians chapter 12 talks about that, as the body of Christ becomes productive. Okay. All right, guys. We got 3 other calls. Y'all are humming tonight. Man, hallelujah, as the old folk would say. Not hallelujah, but hallelujah. All right. Well, let's go to our next caller. Hello, you're on the air. How may we assist you this evening? Hello?
6: Hi. It's about y'all's first question that y'all answered tonight. And it kind of reminded me of something that's kind of been on my mind lately. You know, in Acts 17:30, it says, the times of ignorance God overlooked, but now he commands all people everywhere to repent, because he has fixed a day on which he will judge the world. So I always kind of figured that meant that, God overlooked the sins or something. But I heard a sermon recently that was saying, and forgive me for not remembering exactly what he said, but along the lines of basically that all people everywhere, no matter whether they've heard the gospel before the gospel even existed, they still are accountable to their sins, because it was something about, sorry for not remembering correctly what it was, but it was something about that the power and glory of God's creation is enough to turn them to the one true God. So, like, I got kind of confused as to, you know, what it's saying here and what the pastor that I was listening to was saying.
1: Okay. No, I appreciate your call, sir. But please note, Romans 1 actually helps you with that. It really does. He's literally saying in Romans 1 that, yes, there's people that may not have heard the gospel message because we didn't do our jobs, okay? Our job is to go into all the world, right? We like to, in our culture today, in church culture today, we want to be blessed in the city, blessed in the fields, blessed when we come and when we go. We're looking for God to do something for us when God is calling us to do for him trusting him to do what he said he's going to do for us. So we tend to run towards comfort zones and what makes us all happy. So the Bible says he will return, in Matthew 12, when we have gone out and accomplished it to all people. But that is not that Romans 1 is saying we're not going to be faithful to do that. And in Romans chapter 1, he's saying he has so structured the earth that just everything that God is towards earth becomes a message. Okay, let me give you an example. There's never attached to this earth that God could not be represented as never sleeping. When it is daytime in America, it's nighttime somewhere else. When it's raining in one part of town and it may flood out, but it doesn't flood out somewhere else. It is constantly, and then the rainbow comes out. There you go. God is constantly speaking and he's doing it through creation. So if a person does not get this gospel message, that's why he said it's a fool that says there's no God. Because there's no way you could have this structural things taking place of the rain falling, then the springtime comes. Nobody's in Nassau going in making the flowers start blooming and birds start having babies and all these different things. Nobody's doing that. You go to the autumn and you have the trees shedding leaves and preparing for the winter, and the bear also know what to do. There's an organized force. There's an ecological system where this thing eats this and that eats that, so we can have available for us to eat. So this system is so well organized that if a person ever looks at it, they has to see it as an intelligent being that is operating every day, managing everything. So he's saying that, and that's why he's saying yes. Is there means that everybody is not going to be, people are not going to be accountable for their sin? Yes, they will be. He's never saying that is not going to be the case. He's saying that right there in Romans chapter 1.
3: Yeah, and I want to just add to in Acts 17:30, what the Apostle Paul is doing is really highlighting the superiority of the death and resurrection of Christ as the ultimate sign of God providing salvation for all people. What he's talking about when he's talking about looking over the time of ignorance at that point is God was allowing idolatry to take place, but now that Christ has come, it is time for everyone now to put aside those idols and repent, because the Son of God has come and he's died for everyone's sin, and we need to acknowledge that. So that's what Paul is really highlighting at that time. The superior sacrifice of Jesus Christ is now meant for everyone in the world to turn to and repent from, and there will be no excuse if you don't. That's what Paul is highlighting right there.
1: All right, let's go to the next caller. We're going to take a station break here in a couple of minutes. Hello, you're on the air. How may we assist you this evening?
7: Yes, I had a question concerning the book of Esther. Haman, when he got a promotion, I believe, and the king said, you know, when he was paraded to the streets, everybody had to bow. Well, Mordecai didn't bow, and so that made him furious. But what I don't understand is, why was he so upset at Mordecai because he didn't bow, that he wanted the whole Jewish race annihilated? And I think there has to be something else to that, because, again, I mean, no one can have that much rage over a person because they were Jewish and, you know, didn't want to bow to you. So I was listening at another program, but I didn't get the gist of it, that Haman was a descendant of, oh gosh, the king that Saul was supposed to kill, but he never did, and then Samuel had to do it, and, you know, because of that, that is why he wanted the whole Jewish race annihilated. So I just need some clarification on that. Thank you.
1: We'll answer the question as soon as we get back. We have a station break.
8: 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Thank you. KHCV-FM Houston. 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

0: E-C-A-I. Mm-hmm. Folks, we're back. We are back with you. It's a pleasure to serve you again this evening with Jordan Washington, who is the Executive Director of Enrollment and Student Services at College of Biblical Studies. You got a summer program coming up, right, Jordan?
1: Yeah, well, I would describe it just as our enrollment cycle. So really quickly here, if you are passionate about God's Word and you feel a deep sense and calling in the ministry, a call to preach is a call to prepare. So you want to be able to be equipped to do the work of the Lord. So please connect with the College of Biblical Studies. We love to train and develop leaders. And we are enrolling right now, so this is the best time. But to revisit the question that was asked a moment ago, again, coming from
0: Let me just say real quick,
1: yeah, go ahead.
0: George, Keyron Brown is the young adult pastor at Living Word Fellowship Church. He's also the student spiritual formation and student life fellow at Dallas Theological Seminary. Go right ahead, Jordan.
1: Yeah, no problem at all. So we have Esther, and this is coming from the third chapter, just to bring the context back. And all the king's servants who were at the king's gate bowed down and paid homage to Haman, for the king had commanded so concerning him, but Mordecai did not bow down or pay homage. So the question was centered around, if I understood it correctly, why was Haman so upset at Mordecai? And so just to give you the overview, that Haman's anger wasn't personal. Again, I think your question kind of indicated it. It was ethnic and it was spiritual. And so, again, this is coming from verse 5 and verse 6. As a result of Haman not receiving Mordecai's tribute to him bowing down, he sought to destroy all the Jews. So, as you know, Mordecai was a Jew, and Haman was called an Agite. We see that from the initial verse, Haman the Agite. And so this connects, I believe, Haman to the Amalekites, which were the longtime enemies of Israel, also distant relatives of Israel as well. But because of this opposition there, God clearly declared judgment against the Amalekites. So, big picture, Mordecai's refusal, his unwillingness to bow, may have been seen by Haman as more than just disrespect. He could have, again, I'm just speculating on this, but seen bowing to Haman as compromising his faith or giving honor to the enemy of God's people. And you know that's not going to be acceptable at any rate. So as a result of that, you get this issue between Mordecai and Haman and the Jewish people. And it wouldn't be the first time someone, as a result of someone's anger, decided to try to either antagonize or completely annihilate a group of people. This is a very common theme with enemies of Israel that seek to destroy them. So that's my best answer.
0: Sounds good. All right, folks, let's keep rocking. The number here is 832-922-4444. The toll-free number is 877-999-5422. Love it. Questions at khcb.org, and we have some callers. That is exciting. While you're answering that call, let me answer this right in here, because we had this before us when we came in. So this person has been waiting a minute. John chapter 2 verse 1, guys, describes what happened the third day of Jesus' ministry. What happened in the first 2 days? John chapter 2 verse 1 through verse 2. First 2 days of Jesus' ministry. That's a good one, I must admit. Let me see here. Let's read the text. John 2, 1 says, on the third day, there was a wedding in Cana in Galilee, and the mother of Jesus was there, and both Jesus and his disciples were invited to the wedding. And I don't believe, if I can, let's see, you guys can research this. Thank God. Thank you all very much for bringing your laptops. That I don't believe it talks about the first 2 days. It just say on the third day. It doesn't, I mean, I'm thinking through this and look through the Gospels and see if I see anything, sir. But I don't never remember it ever saying anything about the first 2 days. It just simply says on the third day. Now, excuse me, there's some people out there, please excuse me, some people out there is going to like this three number, and so they're going to start tracking this three number, and I don't believe I would do that either. I wouldn't try to make it something because it's a third day, because, you know, three thorns, death and resurrection, 3 days in the grave, 3 nights, so a lot of people follow this three. I tend not to go to that so succinctly. I would rather just say he did not talk about the first 2 days, prior to Jesus Christ. You may want to, I want to research it, guys, because, you know, John the Baptist and Jesus Christ, it's also a possibility that we go back into the Gospels and find he did talk about something 2 days before that. All right, so please give us some time to do that. We're going to keep working at it. Did you find something, Jordan?
1: Yeah, just a quick blurb here. If you're talking about the beginning of Jesus' ministry, tailing after the baptism of Jesus, John 1:29 says, the next day he saw Jesus coming toward him and said, behold, the Lamb of God.
0: Who That's John the Baptist. Yeah, I had a feeling. Go ahead.
1: Yeah,
0: I'm sorry.
1: Takes away the sins of the world. And then later in verse 35, and I'm going to just kind of skip down here, even throughout verse 41, we see discipleship being the main focus. And again, there's several verses there, so I'm not going to spend time reading them here. But the big
0: Good
1: idea
0: point.
1: Is the following day, John points the disciples to Jesus, and the first followers, you know, begin to come to him. So day one, you have this grand revelation. Day two, you have John pointing the disciples and these potential followers to Jesus.
0: Yeah. Yeah, I see that. So I had a feeling it had to do with John the Baptist.
1: Yeah.
0: All right. Good stuff. Thank you for that. Appreciate you researching that for us. Okay. The number here is 832-922-4444. The toll-free number is 877-999-5422. You could write in your questions at questions@khcb.org. Okay. Eric, let's go to our next caller. Hello, you're on the air. How may we assist you this evening?
2: Yes, sir. Good evening. I was listening last week, and I heard a caller call in about Deuteronomy 28, and I think it's 30. Deuteronomy 28, I think it's, let me find it, it's 46. And thou shalt become a, and they should, these curses, he was talking about the curses, and he said, the curses shall be upon thee for a sign and for a wonder, and upon thy seed forever. And I think the caller asked, was these curses still in effect today? And the pastor said, no, they're not. So according to Deuteronomy 28,

0: until they have destroyed it. And I think that's changed. And the caller asks, is this the result of Deuteronomy 28:68? That's my question. Can you can you break that down for me and let me understand? Is this true?
1: Okay, appreciate your calls. No problem, sir. We appreciate your call on that. Jordan, I see your hand.
2: Yeah, so I'm going to unpack the elephant in the room because, and I'm not going to get super specific, but I'm sure based on that question, you understand exactly what I'm saying, that there are people that believe that there are certain groups that because of Deuteronomy 28 are not just under the curses, but also a part of a select group of people. And so allow me just to unpack this for a second. So we have progressive revelation in the Bible. We know that in Galatians chapter 3 verse 13 it says Christ redeemed us from the curse of the law by becoming a curse for us, right? And so you can unpack that with more time, but in short, the curse of the law and all these ideas, I do believe that God has freed the believer from, right? And we know that there's no Jew, there's no Greek, there's no barbarian, there's no Scythian. So there's none of these distinctions that we would impose previously that are going to change what the text in Galatians chapter 3 has to say about this topic. We also know that if you study the Old Testament, repentance typically breaks the pattern, right? You could even go to, for example, in Exodus 25, verse 5 and 6, it highlights the fact that sin can create patterns, pain, consequences, whatever have you, but God's mercy is greater. And then we see this culminated in texts like 2 Chronicles chapter 7, verse 14, which says, if my people who are called by my name humble themselves and pray and seek my face and turn from their wicked ways, God promises restoration. So this, because God, in the text of Deuteronomy 28, has expressed that there were, and I'm just going to use the terminology that you depicted it with, there are these curses, right? There's these outcomes as a result of their disobedience. God, at any given time, through progressive revelation, can relent off of the punishment that he intended to provide. And there is so many contingencies in Deuteronomy 28. If you do this, then this happens. We call it if-then statements. And so again, when you look at the fullness of what the scriptures offer, there is freedom in Christ. I mean, you can go to a lot of places, curses he who hangs on a tree. I mean, you can go deep with this concept of a curse. So I hope that you understand that when Deuteronomy 28 writes this, I do believe that this is, again, for a select group of people tied to this text, and that's important if you understand what I'm communicating. And then the second layer to that is, even those who are a part of this subset of people, there's still freedom in Christ from the real punch of the law, which is death, right? So there's freedom in Christ that allows you to break all of these issues.
1: Well, I don't see that one is a curse later on in verse 46. He would literally say that the curse is, you know, he literally says, verse 16, curse shall you be in the city and the curse shall you be in the country. So he's saying that. What he's saying here is attached to in verse 46. The issue is repeated here is an issue of service. Okay, if they're not faithfully serving the Lord, God loves celebratory worship. He likes to be respected. They come out of Egypt. He wanted to be served. If they're not serving God and they didn't make Him number one, you know, they're not. He's not King, Lord of their lives. So if I abide in Christ, John chapter 15, and He abides in me, I bear much fruit. But apart from me, I achieve nothing, because God is life. God is the one who sustains. God is the one who keeps. So in this situation, when they're not serving Him or they're not committed to live for Him, then yeah, they end up displacing God. They end up pushing God to the side, just like a person not abiding in God. And as a result of that, you cut yourself out of the influence and power and movement of God in their case, in the country. Because not only are they doing that, they're not going down to the temple and providing sacrifices. If they're not going down to the temple and providing sacrifices, guess what? A lot of sins is piled up on them. So as a result of that, this one I don't see as a curse. It just sees as a result, like you would see in John 15, of people not abiding in God, and that leads to that disconnection. All right?
2: And just really quick, I want to read Deuteronomy 30, the same book, two chapters down, really quickly. These are three verses. When all these blessings and curses I've set before you come on you and you take them to heart, wherever the Lord your God disperses you among the

0: Nations, verse 2, and when you and your children return to the Lord, your God, and obey him with all your heart and with all your soul according to everything I commanded you today, verse 3 is the impactful punch. Then the Lord, your God, will restore your fortunes and have compassion on you and gather you again from all the nations where he scattered you. And I'll leave that to be the answer.
1: Yeah, because I don't see that even as a curse. I see the first part of, obviously, he literally starts off with that. But by the time you get to there, we have the same problem in the New Testament, okay? And we go to Revelation, you know, Christ would leave the church if we choose not to do this, this, and this. Same thing with abiding in me, John 15. All right, the number here is 832-922-4444. The toll-free number is 877-999-5422. Questions at khcb.org. All right, Eric, let's go to the next call. Hey, we got some lines open. Y'all don't slow down on our brother. We got some lines open. Let's get going. Well, hello, you're on the air. How may we assist you this evening?
2: Hello there. I have a two-part question. It's my understanding that if heaven, in heaven, and I believe this, that there's no discontentment, there's perfect joy, and there's no sorrow. But I have to wonder that if that were the case, how is it that Satan and the angels that followed him chose to rebel against God? And it makes me wonder I thought since humans were created a little lower than the angels, that we were the only ones that had free choice. But apparently, angels, they have free choice too. And doesn't rebellion indicate that there's some kind of dissatisfaction or discontentment in the first place?
1: Appreciate your call, ma'am. The learning about what happened in heaven is Ezekiel 28 and Isaiah 14. Okay, those are the two that helps us to see that Satan basically, the same kind of way he drove Eve and the same kind of way he tried to drive Jesus Christ, okay? Satan recognized, he protected the holiness of God, and Satan recognized his power, his might, his authority, and all the stuff that he was able to do, and his pride got the best of him. That's fundamentally what this is. That's why the whole issue of pride in the Bible automatically drives the issue of Satan influencing people and everything else. Pride is basically saying, I can do stuff without God. I don't need God. I don't know what. In fact, we learn that pride hits us is when our prayer life is not as fluid, that we're making decisions, operating, not consulting the scriptures, praying a lot. We're functioning independent of God unless, the scriptures are popping into our head as the Holy Spirit tells us he would remind us in John 14:26. So when it comes to that, this happened like, you know, a child that grows up in a house and the child starts to smell themselves and they start thinking that they could say, I don't have to do this, I don't want to do this, then somebody got to move out. And it's going to be the child because they don't own the house. And that's what happened. But once that decision was made, God's the angels are holy and the angels are evil. That is done. Free will is a permanent characteristic in the life of humans. It was not that way with angels in heaven, right? So they're still angels. They're just some evil angels and wicked angels. And God, once they made that decision, there's no coming back. So that's what took place and the best passages to go to is Isaiah 14 and Ezekiel 28. Yeah. I see you guys looking at different things.
3: No, you're good, Pastor. You gave the right passages. I just wanted to kind of narrow down on it, but you did. Ezekiel 28:17 really speaks of the beauty that Satan had, but in that verse, Ezekiel literally talks about him being haughty, prideful, and that's when God cast him out, right? Because he didn't want to acknowledge who God was, and he began to turn against him because of that pride. So I just want to hone in on those verses so that she had the exact verses to go to kind of reference what you were talking about.
1: All right, we got another caller here. All right, y'all don't slow down on me. All right, we just got a few more minutes, and we want to serve you to the end. We do have a write-in question, so we'll do that after this call. Go right ahead, Eric. Hello, you're on the air. How may we assist you this evening?
4: Yeah, can you hear me okay?
1: Yes, sir.
4: Yeah, in the English form in the Old Testament, you have God, Lord, Almighty God, Most High God, Everlasting God, Mighty God, Lord God, Lord God, and then the Hebrew equivalents are Adonai, El Elon, El Shaddai, blah, blah, blah, on and on and on. There's a lot of revelations of God in the Old Testament. My question is, if you say Jesus, have you said all those names, or is there any name that is not included in the name of Jesus? Thank you.
1: Now, Jesus Christ is independent of God. So when you say Jesus, you're speaking of his humanity on earth. That's what you're representing. You say Christ, you're talking about his deity. So that's why it's Jesus the Christ. In 1 John chapter 4, verse 1 and 2, he says, you must believe in Jesus the Christ, the Son of the living God. You got to believe in Jesus is the Christ in order to be saved, rather. I went from 1 John chapter 4, verse 1 through 2 to Matthew 16 there. But that's literally what he's saying there. So the names in the Bible has a lot to do with a person's reputation, has to do with attached to the person in terms of their characteristics, etc. So in our name, we just like a name, we pick it. But in the Bible, they were describing the person. So Jesus is describing his humanity. Christ is describing his deity. So a person must believe he was fully human, walked on earth, died on a cross, rose from the dead. They must believe he was fully God, Christ, in order to be saved. Okay? So it doesn't incorporate all the names. No, sir. And the names in the Bible was relating to nation of Israel. Like, for instance, Moses, I am that I am, because I'm going to be who I'm going to be. You need the Red Sea open? I be. Meaning, I will always be this way. I'll never stop being this way. I can exist this way forever. Okay? You need water from a dry rock? I be. Okay? I'm a living being that can make it all happen. All right? All right. Let's go to this question here. What? They didn't call in? What are you doing, man? You got to do your job over there, Eric. You got to get these folks to do something.
5: Dr. Paul, I do have something I want to share. A question, right. If you want to go ahead and read that, and I guess I can ask after.
1: Okay, sounds good. All right. How are Christians dead to sin? Ha ha. Come on now. You fresh out of seminary, guys. Let's do this.
3: All right. Yeah, it's. I think the best Romans way to do that is go to Romans chapter 6, right? And when you go to Romans chapter 6, what Paul really is highlighting there is the new identity of the believer, right? In Romans chapter 6, starting verse 1, what shall we say then? Are we to continue sin so that grace may increase? Far from it, may it never be. How shall we who died to sin still live in? Or do you not know, key verse, that all of us who have been baptized into Christ Jesus have been baptized into his death? Therefore, we have been buried with him through baptism into death, so that just as Christ was raised from death through the glory of the Father, so we too may walk in newness of life. When we became believers in Christ, we were baptized into his death and we died to sin, so therefore sin was no longer our master or ruler of us, so we died to the authority and reign of it. That's why later in that verse, he'll say, present your members to righteousness resulting in your sanctification. So therefore, sin is no longer our ruler or master because we've been identified with Christ in our believing in him, being baptized by the Holy Spirit, and that is just a visual aid through the water baptism to show that we have newness of life in Christ and we're no longer living towards our old self.
1: All right. You did excellent the theoretical approach to that. Let's take the practical approach to it now, okay? A person has victory. God is saying we are victorious over sin, period, okay? The question is, am I going to jump into the victory and exercise the victory I already have? Let me put it this way. Somebody says they've already paid for your car. Am I going to show up at the dealership and pick up the keys to the car and drive off? That is still actions I need to take even though they paid for the car. All right? So Christ is saying he paid for our sins. He has taken the power out of sin away from us. We were enslaved to it. In other words, when we didn't want to do something, everything was driving us to get it done, and ultimately it got done. Whereas he's saying, and that's why Paul talks about the instruments of sin, meaning Christ is going to break it out for us. The eye can make the whole body dark, Matthew chapter 6. So I still have to decide not to look at pornography, not to look at things that could cause my life to be dark. It's a decision I must make. So he says that in Matthew chapter 6. I believe verse 23 through verse 24, I'm going to make sure of that by looking at it. Then he talks about holy hands, right? So I must decide when I go to work and whatever I do with my hands that I must do it unto God. I must not take my hands when I'm at the job and, you know, slack off and not work. You talk about in Colossians chapter 3, verse 22 to verse 26, I'm working for God. I'm not working for the boss first, even if the boss is not somebody that is ethical. It's 22 to verse 23. Yes, Matthew 6. Then he talks about the stomach. Don't eat in a gluttonous way. right? 1 Corinthians, I believe, chapter 6. So he talks about these instruments. He talks about renewing the mind. So when I think a certain way, come to the Bible and find out it's going a different way, I must be willing to surrender my will and do what the Bible is telling me to do. So that is how I'm dying to myself. You know, he talks about if I'm going to pick up the cross, I must deny myself and follow Christ. So you go through these body parts, instruments, the eye, the brain, the stomach, the hands. He says, let your feet be feet to peace. Romans chapter 14 and 15. So you have that as well. Then he talks about not just the mind, the brain, the brain, the eyes, the hand, the stomach, and the feet. Then he talks about the heart. So those things, I'm going to the car dealership and I'm going to make every effort to take advantage of what's available to me. So when I put in the energy, the Holy Spirit, Philippians chapter 2, verse 13, sees the decision we are making to turn our will over to God, and he works out our salvation in fear and trembling, because it is he who is within us, both to will and to do for his good pleasure. So when we start doing that, the Spirit of God starts taking more and more and more and more of our lives, so we sin less. We don't ever stop sinning fully. 1 John chapter 1, verse 8 says, but we sin less because we are moving towards holiness, and the power that the flesh no longer has becomes a living reality, because the power is in the Holy Spirit that is deposited into us fully at the point of salvation. Hopefully that helped. All right. So you got the theoretical side, and hopefully the practical side was of help to you. Let's go to our next caller. I'm glad you call in. We've got a little bit of time left, so we got to rush you a little bit so that we could do a good job answering you.
6: Are you there?
1: Yes, ma'am. We are.
6: Okay, here we go. All right. Yes, sir. Pastor Canning, thank you for being there tonight. Yes, it's once saved, always saved, and I know you agree with that, but can you please just give me a couple of verses? It's fine. Thank you so much.
1: All right. Well, come on, guys. Let the timber fall. Let's go. I know y'all. All right. While y'all are researching, I'll start it off. Well, okay? Good. Go ahead.
0: You could jump in.
1: No. Go right ahead. You're ready.
0: Okay, sweet. So just to be clear, the concept of once saved, always saved is best understood as eternal security, right? And so I get this, because I'm a proponent of it as well, from John 10, 27 through 29. This is just a quick excerpt, right, of this. He goes on to say, my sheep hear my voice, and I know them, and they follow me. Here's the most important part. I give them, they don't earn it, I give them eternal life, and they will never perish, right? Now, we know that this is not simply meaning physical death, right? Because even believers, Christians, die. So we believe that this is indicating the spiritual death in a negative sense, meaning they will never experience separation from me. I will eternally keep them and cover them. John 6, 37 through 40. Again, I'm just reading excerpts for the sake of time. Whoever comes to me, I will never cast out, right? And then it goes on and say in Romans 8, 38, neither death nor life nor anything else in all of creation will be able to separate us from the love of God in Christ Jesus our Lord. And this is, again, one of my personal favorites here. Ephesians chapter 1 and even chapter 4 says this, you were sealed for the day of redemption. So the seal that God has put on a person who is a believer cannot be broken by that person. If we're able to lose, let me put it in practical terms. If you were able to lose your salvation because of your disobedience, it wouldn't make spiritual sense because you didn't earn it by your obedience.
1: Okay. All right. I see you're looking at something here.
3: No, I was just adding to what Jordan said, right? Ephesians chapter 2, verse 8, for by grace you have been saved through faith, and that is not of yourselves. It is the gift of God. And then Romans 11, 29 says, the gifts and the callings of God are irrevocable, meaning they cannot be reversed. It is all about God's gift towards us. And what God does when he calls us and he gives us those gifts, we can't reverse what God has done because we never had the power to do it ourselves.
1: Excellent answers. Ma'am, please remember this contrast all the time. Remember this contrast. Old Testament, a lot of animals being killed because sin is not permanently forgiven. one lamb, okay, Jesus Christ sacrificed on Calvary's cross, because what he paid for is all of our sin. So that's the difference between Old Covenant, Old Testament, New Covenant, New Testament. So that's the reason why, just fundamentally, when you're going from that dispensation or covenant to New Testament, you have permanent salvation just by the fact we have one lamb that paid for all sin. All right. Let's go to our next caller. We got 1 minute to answer your question, so please go quickly for us. Appreciate it.
4: John 8:58. What does it mean?
1: John. Okay, he started the music and the choir is singing, so we can't answer that like we would like to. You go ahead. Okay, Eric says let's do it. John 8:58. John 8:58.
3: Yes.
0: Jesus is saying he's God.
3: Yes.
0: Simple answer.
1: All right, folks. It's always a pleasure to serve you. It's always, and I'd like to leave you with a verse, because I just like to leave you with some sense of encouragement, and I hope Pastor Jordan and Pastor Kieron, thanks for coming in. And the angel of the Lord encamps around those who fear him and rescues them. Oh, taste and see that the Lord is good. Psalm 34, verse 8. Blessed is the man who takes refuge in him. Oh, fear the Lord, you his saints committed to holiness. For those who fear him, there is no want. Stay focused.
5: 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Thank you, Dr. Paul Cannings, Pastor Jordan Washington, and Pastor Kieron, also known as Kimani in Africa. God bless. 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
1: The key always comes back down to who we think God is.
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1: Jesus is not merely telling us not to be anxious. It's not just a command. There is that teaching, but there's also a method. And he's doing so by means of questions that we are to ask ourselves to release us from anxiety. The first relates to who we are. We are to ask questions that help us remember that we are far more important than merely food or clothes. Then we ask questions that help us remember the nature of the world around us, of which we are a part, as tended by a loving Heavenly Father. And then finally, and most of all, remember who God is in himself. Well, that is, of course, most important. Like so much of life, the key always comes back down to who we think God is. Comes back down to theology.
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0: Hello, friends, and welcome once again to Sincerely Yours Time. Today, I've got an email to share with you. A listener who wrote to us recently says, "Dear Scott, always ask for anyone's story about KHCB. Here is mine. I have an hour-long commute to and from my job and have a fair amount of frustration. One day, I found KHCB. The music was perfect for my mindset. Almost immediately, the road rage I was having went way down. My commute changed and became a respite from the busyness of work. I couldn't wait to get in the car and listen for as long as the traffic allowed. The music is different than other stations, and the programs are intellectually stimulating. I thank God for giving me the gift of KHCB. Thanks to all the staff at KHCB. Signed, sincerely." Well, thanks so much for sharing your story. Yes, we do ask for people to share a testimony or two with us here, and I'm grateful that you took the time to write to us. 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Or use our mailing address, 2424 South Boulevard, Houston, Texas, 77098. 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

remembering the initial time I saw a painting with the title The Laughing Christ. It was in a Bible bookstore, and the shock of it at first sort of numbed me a little bit. To think of Jesus laughing, it was almost blasphemous. But as I just stood there for a moment and let it be absorbed into my mind and heart and spirit, I thought, why not? We so often have the image of a frowning Christ or a frowning, displeased God. Why does it have to be that way? I warmly welcome you to Night Sounds. I'm Bill Pearson. We get into these subjects just about every night at this time. And as we come to you at the conclusion of the whole thing, we've gone in a different direction than the night before or the night after. I like that. It's open-ended. We must smash the image of a frowning God, brooding in anger, perched, as it were, on the edge of a 10-mile-high cliff, ready to hurl a quiver of lightning bolts at the unsuspecting and the helpless. Tonight we'd like to turn that around in our minds, our concepts. And I've given the title to our time together, The Frowning God. Don't like that, do you? But that's the way I've viewed him for a long time. Tonight's program is going to be one of healing. Joy. Can you hear the clapping, the laughter, the shouts and whistles in the background? That's because a moving song of the gospel and Christ's redemption and joy and healing was just sung by the Brooklyn Tabernacle Choir. They've totally changed the mood at this point, but they've never lost the concept of the laughing Christ, the joy of salvation, as King David prayed for this. Restore unto me the joy of thy salvation. So let's just change our thinking in these moments together as we think of the healing, laughing, joyful Christ.

the frowning God. And again, how many of us have considered him in that manner? Let's smash the image. I'd like to quote to some degree from a writing by Dr. Jack Hayford. Great man of God, wonderful speaker, who commented on this. He said, "Who can wonder why people don't pray? Say for healing. If healing is a wild goose chase," he's quoting at this particular moment someone who's had a bad experience. "The prayer of the heathen, groveling before gaudy idols, hoping for a little luck in exchange for some incense burned, or that type of an approach to deity." It was written, "Who can wonder why people don't pray? If healing and answers to prayer constitute a wild goose chase, then let's forget it. So often prayer for healing ends up as a last-ditch proposition, an expression of resignation to fate, an assignment of blame to the Creator. So who needs it? The only person to pray under those circumstances would be to placate a God who taunts us from on high, to kneel before a vicious deity, lest we further incite his wrath." Dr. Hayford said, "Sin and Satan, flesh and hell, have fouled up God's intended processes for mankind. The redeemed, those who have received God's gift of life in Jesus Christ, are his main channel of his dealing in grace and goodness on this planet." Well, I'm sure that you and I both have noticed how many times during a day, if we're in the presence of those who are not Christians or make no pretense of it, you'll hear the name of Jesus Christ as an epithet, a curse, or some kind of a response to whatever it might be. Not too long ago, I was in a crowd of people and I overheard somebody saying, "Good God," and they were displeased with somebody or something. And I thought to myself, the last entity they're thinking of in any positive manner would be God. "Good God," said like that, is he good? Of course not. It's a swear word. The beauty of God the Father's personality is perfectly mirrored in Jesus. And that painting that I saw of the laughing Christ was not out of point. At first it was shocking to me. It almost pictured him as a shallow type person given to a laugh a minute, a comedian. Yet good laughter has been created into us as a possibility by the God of love and kindness. He would rather have us laugh than cry, I'm sure. "If you've seen me, you've seen the Father," said Jesus in John chapter 14. Tonight, we just want to pervade your thinking, and in a way that's personal, communicate the goodness of our Lord. God is good. He does good. As someone said, he cannot even be tempted to do otherwise. These words in James 1:13 in the New Testament. Further, it's the will of God to heal and deliver the sick and tormented, to be a friend to those who are friendless. Sickness and pain are adverse to his will, but they're as a result of the original sin in the Garden of Eden, as man and woman were given a choice. You and I can help decide two things. Is it blessing or is it cursing? What will happen in our lives?
we can determine whether God's goodness is released toward specific situations.

or whether the power of sin and Satan would be permitted to prevail. I think one of the most unkind and even cruel incidents, and I may have mentioned this in another program, but it just comes to me now, how someone early on in the affliction of Johnny Erickson Tata, this young lady who suffered a disabling accident that rendered her paralyzed from the neck down, been in a wheelchair most of her life now. Someone, I guess it was an ignorant Christian, who came up and said to her, almost as a challenge, almost in reprimand, if you had the faith that is open to you, you would leap out of that chair right now. This is not what Jesus was into. Any of us can fall into a misconception because we have that capacity. Dr. Hayford said, I believe in the power of Jesus Christ to heal the sick and afflicted and to break any bondage of satanic sorts when his name is invoked in any circumstance. I believe the power of God is as consistently available today as during his own earthly ministry, and that through his cross, he has provided the grounds for us to expect and receive healing and deliverance as we may receive forgiveness and sanctification. In the process here, we're smashing the image of a frowning God. Somebody said prayer can change anything. The impossible doesn't even exist. Someone said further, prayer doesn't change anything. The God of prayer changes us. But prayer is our means to an end, the new and the living way to come into the throne room, the Holy of Holies of God. And tonight we emphasize divine healing, not faith healing. God isn't a cosmic errand boy, someone said. There's power in God's word. There's power in Jesus Christ, God's Son. And we would reject any system that produces lovelessness or induces guilt when a believer in Jesus Christ doesn't seem to be able to receive physical healing or personal deliverance from sickness or any other torment. Tonight's program, The Frowning God. And there are some who errantly believe that you cannot be healed through medicine, medication, or a physician's touch. God uses anything and everything in order to glorify himself. And tonight's program, A Frowning God, The Frowning God, we want to just dismiss from our memories. If we've met someone, if we've had some sort of an occasion that has lent our thoughts to a frowning, angry God, may we just tonight, in these moments together, not only dispel this, but change our concept. Something happened back there, possibly in the name of God or Christ, that turned you against happiness and joy in the Scriptures, in the Lord of the Scriptures, in his love, his healing powers, his presence. Many who have had an abusive, cruel father, naturally, have associated that and equated it, this image, with God. My father was like that, a heavenly father, may just have a different title or a different adjective before his name. But if all fathers are like my father, I want nothing to do with it. We received this in writing, tonight's sounds. There's a great difference between faith healing and divine healing, because divine healing has as its focus the person of Jesus Christ, while faith healing looks inwardly to human potential or outwardly to some human agent. Hebrews chapter 12, verse 2, these words, looking unto Jesus, the author and finisher of our faith.
We make him the center and source of healing and miracles from God. Dr. Hayford said, faith healing finds its energy in self-generated personal dynamism, which claims to tap hidden resources within the individual or released through the healer. But divine healing is ministered by the power of the Holy Spirit through the divinely ordained promises, provision, and providence of the Almighty. God's healing grace and goodness span the realm of the medical as well as the miraculous. Divine healing is never a last resort for a final crisis, but a first resort to request and to receive the Father's touch and wholeness in Jesus' name. Tonight's program, The Frowning God. Before our next music, I want to just settle on a couple of words from Joy Morgan Davis, who said in prayer, I am so grateful, dear Lord, for the many manners of expression we humans have. You gave us voices to raise in prayer and praise. You gave us poetry and prose and song, and the sometimes silent language of love. You gave us hands and hearts that reach out for each other. How barren we would be if we could not communicate. Yes, you made us like yourself, able to express emotions, able to shout for joy, or sigh in sorrow, or touch with tenderness. Oh, let us not neglect so great a gift, especially with those whom we love. Tonight's program, The Frowning God. This is Night Sounds, and we move on to express the love and the life and the joy and the happiness of knowing Christ and His healing touch as He will permeate our bodies. I'd like to call on a young man who's been touched by the power, grace, and joy of God to sing for us in these next moments. When I

Stealing Under Your Wings. Song of Prayer by Bobby Michaels tonight on Night Sounds. We're speaking to the touch of God upon our lives and how we need it, how we need Him. One of the old proverbs says, all that glitters is not gold. Similarly, all that manifests in healing isn't necessarily divine. Wisdom prescribes that we keep our focus clearly on Jesus Christ, God's Son, and that we remember the power flow emanates by the Spirit according to His Word through Jesus' name and authority. Wisdom requires that we view the full balance of God's healing through natural, medical, and miracle means, and understand that any healing must culminate in adoration of Him. So be it. The words of a man of God, Jack Hayford, whom we're quoting tonight.

name of Jesus, Satan must flee. The most powerful name in all the universe of all time. Tonight's program, The Frowning God. May that be dispelled in our thinking as we look to the Lord Jesus, who gives joy, to his people who can radiate his joy. May it be to the glory of our God. Let me just share a scripture with you as we leave each other's presence tonight. It's a very short verse. James chapter 5, verse 13. Is anyone among you suffering? Let him pray. 1 Peter 2:24. He personally bore our sins in his own body on the cross, so that we might be dead to sin and be alive to all that is good. It was the suffering that he bore which has healed you. But let's just remember that it's on his conditions, in his time, and in his method. And leave our lives and destinies to him. Our mailing address, Night Sounds, Wheaton, Illinois, 60189. If we can pray for you, be a part of your night or day, sending materials, may it be to his glory. Till we meet again, a great day to you tomorrow, and a peaceful day.

One verse, one moment. God speaking into your day. Here's the KHCB verse of the week from John 16:33. These things I have spoken to you, so that in me you may have peace. In the world you have tribulation, but take courage. I have overcome the world. Carry this verse with you this week. We're KHCB, helping you draw closer to the heart of Jesus Christ.

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1: In the event you take time to check the definition of the word Thanksgiving in your dictionary, you'll find the following. Part of speech, a noun, derivation. From the Anglo-Saxon word thank, meaning 1. The act of rendering thanks, especially to God. 2. A prayer expressing gratitude. 3. A public acknowledgement or celebration of divine goodness or mercies. A day set aside for making this possible. Wilford Peterson, however, is not fully convinced that the lexicographers got it right. He thinks that the real Thanksgiving is thanksgiving, whereby you go beyond the verbal expression of gratitude and demonstrate it by your life. Let me quote him. The art of thanksgiving is thanksgiving. It is gratitude in action. It is thanking God for your talents and abilities by accepting them as obligations to be invested for the common good. It is thanking God for all that men and women have done for you by doing things for others. It is thanking God for opportunities by accepting them as a challenge to achievement. It is thanking God for happiness by striving to make others happy. It is thanking God for beauty by helping to make the world more beautiful. It is thanking God for inspiration by trying to be an inspiration to others. It is thanking God for health and strength by the care and reverence you show your body. It is thanking God for the creative ideas that enrich life by adding your own creative contributions to human progress. It is thanking God for each new day by living it to the fullest. It is thanking God by giving hands, arms, legs, and voice to your thankful spirit. It is adding to your prayer of thanksgiving, acts of thanksgiving, end quote. It is all of this, plus a great deal more. If you want to discover the importance of thanksgiving, take your Bible and a concordance and check the number of references to the word thanksgiving, and you will discover how great an importance God attaches to the attitude of the heart, as well as our actions, which demonstrate gratitude for all that He has done. In Canada, the United States, Liberia, and several other nations, a day is set aside as a holiday for Thanksgiving. But if Thanksgiving belongs to any group of people on the face of the earth, it should be the children of God who recognize the bountiful blessings of their Heavenly Father. The prophet Amos spoke of a sacrifice of thanksgiving. Our food is to be received with thanksgiving, wrote Paul to Timothy. Old Testament feasts were begun with prayer and thanksgiving. All this is for your benefit, wrote Paul, so that the grace that is reaching more and more people may cause thanksgiving to overflow to the glory of God. The psalmist wrote that we are to enter into his gates with thanksgiving and his courts with praise, which means when you enter the sanctuary of prayer, be it the church or your bedroom, begin by praising and thanking God for what He's done. In everything, give thanks, wrote Paul to the Thessalonians, for this is God's will in Christ Jesus concerning you. A constant attitude of gratitude should be a reflection of your joy, knowing that the bountiful blessings that you have received are not the result of what you deserve, but rather the result of God's great goodness and mercy. The person who is really thankful begins to live it out. As someone put it, in gratitude for your own good fortune, you must render in return some sacrifice of your life for others. Yes, thanksgiving is thanksgiving.
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1: 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We were just barely able to penetrate the most populated portion of downtown Phnom Penh. 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
3: Shalom, I'm Mitch Glazer, president of Chosen People Ministries. As believers in Jesus and readers of the New Testament, we're familiar with baptism. But did you know its roots are found in the Old Testament? It's actually a Jewish tradition. At the age of 30, Levitical priests were ordained for ministry by immersion in water. And understanding the background and meaning of Jesus' baptism at the age of 30 enables us, as followers of the Messiah, to more fully understand the beginning of his ministry and his ascent to Jerusalem. Our call of discipleship begins with understanding and sharing the death and resurrection of Jesus. 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

0: Need some real hope? 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
1: When I was in college, we talked about people being on fire for the Lord. An on fire Christian was one who loved Jesus with all his heart and was totally controlled and surrendered to the leadership of the Holy Spirit. You know, that's what the Bible calls being filled with the Spirit. You see, the moment a person turns from sin and self and receives Jesus as Savior and Lord, that person is forgiven of all his sins, and he is given the gift of the Holy Spirit to dwell within his heart. Now, the Holy Spirit is resident in every believer, but the Holy Spirit who is resident wants and needs to be president. He needs to be in full control of you and me. And when he is, life takes on a whole new meaning. Are you filled with the Holy Spirit? All it takes is an attitude that says, not I, but Christ. Spirit-filled Christians are the ones who make a difference in our world for Jesus. Now that's real hope.
0: And you can find that real hope when you visit fromhisheart.org.
2: One verse, one moment, God speaking into your day. Here's the KHCB verse of the week from John 16:33. These things I have spoken to you, so that in me you may have peace. In the world you have tribulation, but take courage. I have overcome the world. Carry this verse with you this week. We're KHCB, helping you draw closer to the heart of Jesus Christ.

0: Hi, I'm Johnny Erickson Tata. Wouldn't you agree that children are very curious, especially when it comes to disabilities? One time while wheeling through a grocery store in my power wheelchair, a little boy pointed at me and said, "Hey lady, I like your motorcycle." The mother was so embarrassed and quickly apologized, but it made for a great opportunity for me to tell this child about my quadriplegia. It's why I encourage you to talk to the kids in your life about disabilities. Take them on a visit to a children's hospital, or have them doodle with colored pencils in their mouths so they can learn how quadriplegics like me paint. Remember, Proverbs chapter 22 says, "Train up a child in the way he should go, and when he is old, he will not depart from it." And one more thing, we here at Johnny and Friends would love to pray for you in your troubles, so share with us your prayer need today at johnnyradio.org.
1: 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"The Lord is near to all who call on Him." 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

0: Thanks for joining me today on Mission Network News. I'm Ruth Kramer. Coming up, war allies and gospel workers vie for attention in Iran. Then later, a Christian media team serves Haitians during a national holiday. We'll tell you what's happening in just a moment. But first, it's day 82 of the United States-Israel war on Iran and day 43 of the U.S.-Iran ceasefire. Now, that ceasefire has been extremely helpful to the Iranian regime, says Lana Silk with Transform Iran.
1: It's given them an opportunity to catch their breath, to regroup, re-strategize, and strengthen themselves, really, for whatever rounds are coming next.
0: Meanwhile, the people of Iran continue to be harassed and helpless under increasing economic and government pressures.
1: We've had reports of particularly Iraqi forces circling in Iran, these caravans driving around in towns and cities on their motorcycles shouting, Haydar, Haydar, or, you know, war until victory, basically, and really just creating an atmosphere of fear and tension and the sort of Islamic objectives really pushed in people's faces.
0: But they aren't the only ones traveling across Iran with a mission.
1: We have church members still traveling place to place, sharing the gospel. We've had stories of salvations, people taking great risks.
0: Pray for God to speed and protect these believers sharing the gospel of hope.
1: They're desperate to share it with people and make sure that as many as possible are brought into the kingdom of light while they still have time.
0: Next, as unrest persists in Iran, International Media Ministries offers gospel hope. Denise Godwin with IMM says that many Iranians are anxious about the current regime. Killings continue and people are exhausted by the war. However, Godwin sees God at work.
2: What I think is interesting is these kind of disruptions to normal services also cause people to look beyond their circumstances for hope. And this gives an incredible opportunity to the gospel of Jesus Christ. That includes the people on the ground, that includes media partners who are using online platforms or Zoom platforms, satellites.
0: Into this unrest, IMM brings Esther, Queen of Hope. This six-part series focuses on God's work in his people and in the Persian Empire. IMM prays that not only will this historic story inspire hope for Iranian Christians today, but also open doors for the gospel. Godwin shares that one of IMM's goals is being able to serve unreached people with Bible stories that occurred in their cultures.
2: We want to invite people to join us in praying and giving and connecting people so we can do more and get to the ends of the earth with the word of God sooner.
0: Find your place in the story at missionnews.org. 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
0: On May 18th, the people of Haiti celebrated the creation of their flag over 200 years ago during the Haitian Revolution. 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
3: In general, people are looking for change and hopeful for change, but skeptical about the change that is promised.
0: That's Kate Michelle with 4VEH, which is a partner of TWR. But in the backdrop of the holiday, security concerns continue for Haiti. Because of this, Haiti's prime minister has announced yet another delay in the country's election timeline.
3: We want to be able to reach Haiti people who are sports fans, but may not yet be Jesus fans.
0: 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This summer, the team is preparing special coverage of Haiti's soccer team at the FIFA World Cup. Pray for equipment issues to be resolved before then.
3: Keep praying that God will bring peace and stability and people will have hope in the Lord despite what's going on around them.
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0: My friend, there is something very charming about the homey manner in which we have revealed to us the discernment of the Apostle John. Remember, the men had just been fishing. Thoroughly discouraged, they caught nothing. And when the morning was come, not knowing that it was the Lord Jesus, he stood on the side and called out to him, "Children, have you any meat?" They said, "No." I can imagine it must have been a discouraged, disgruntled, sad, respectful saying. And he said unto them, "Cast the net on the right side of the ship, and you shall find." They did this, and they were not able to draw it in for the multitude of the fishes. Now this is the part of the thought that I want to leave with you. Therefore that disciple whom Jesus loved said to Peter, "It is the Lord." He had such a skill and discernment. They have gone through much, much discouragement, much difficulty, much and many apprehensive moments together, but he stayed with a sense of duty and devotion to the Lord. He diligently stuck by him, and now God gives him, because of that constant, companionable love and devotion for the Lord, he has perception and discernment the others lack. In the upper room they were stunned. At the cross they were all saddened and scattered. At the grave they were surprised. At the boat they were ashamed, but on the shore they were all satisfied. But John knew, "It is the Lord." Only he could provide in such a remarkable manner. I pray that God will give you such intimacy and companionship and devotion to the Lord that you too will see him in the dealings that he has with you in your lifetime and recognize his loving care. This is Bob Clark with Encouragement.
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0: Spurgeon said, "You may readily judge whether you are a child of God or a hypocrite by seeing in what direction your soul turns in seasons of severe trial. The hypocrite flies to the world and finds a sort of comfort there. But the child of God runs to his Father and expects consolation only from the Lord's hand." Here is a word to the wise. In Isaiah 41:10, God reminds his people when he says, "Do not fear, for I am with you. Do not be anxious. Look around about you. I am your God." Dear believer, turn to God and cling to him in your pain. He alone can give you lasting consolation.
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0: Welcome to the Bible study featuring Michael Naren, pastor of Second Baptist Church of Pasadena, Texas. The Bible study is a feature of Christian Radio to encourage you in a time of study of God's Word. Pastor Naren can be contacted through Second Baptist Church of Pasadena. We'll give you details following today's study of God's Word. Now here's Pastor Michael Naren of Second Baptist Church of Pasadena, Texas.
1: When I was a child, I remember that often in our neighborhood, when we'd be playing baseball or something else, a plane would fly over on rare occasions, very rare occasions. And it was an amazing thing to see an airplane or a jet plane especially. And if it was military, boy, that was cause to stop everything and just stare. I've often thought about that because in understanding how it could be, my first flight on an airplane or a jet was an amazing experience. I couldn't wait to get on, and I loved it. And I've never been afraid of flying, but it's been sobering at times to look at a 747 or a giant transport like the Super Guppy that I've seen many times and photographed it a number of times. And I've seen this huge piece, this huge mass of metal and people hurtling through the sky at unbelievable speeds and at an unbelievable height, high up out of the clouds and above them. And if we understand, just taking the very simple thing, we understand that gravity on Earth pulls everything, that everything is subject to the law of gravity. When Paul writes Romans, over and over, we see that the law of sin and death is upon us all, that we are all subject to that. You and I are subject to the law of gravity until a higher law supersedes it. In this case, with the airplanes and the jets, it is the law of aerodynamics that supersedes and overcomes the law of gravity, so much so that you can travel around the world, never coming down, if you had the fuel. So with all of that, we understand that there is God's law of sin and death because of our own sinfulness. But there is a law of grace that supersedes it and rescues us and causes us to be lifted above that law of sin and death. In Romans 3:9, we started last week, and we've been talking about the fact that both the Jew and the Gentile, the Greek or the unbeliever or the pagan, are all under the sentence of sin and the brokenness of God's law, breaking God's law. What then, Paul says, are we Jews any better off? No, not at all. We're not better off than anybody, because we know sin also. For we have already charged that all, both Jews and Greeks, are under sin. As it is written, none is righteous, no, not one. No one understands, no one seeks God. Be careful there when you say, boy, I seek God. The scripture says, seek him. But before you know God, you are not seeking God. You may be seeking a way out, you may be seeking for truth, but God comes to you. All have turned aside. Together they have become worthless. No one does good, not even one. Their throat is an open grave. It stinks. It's dead. They use their tongue to deceive. The venom of asp is under their lips. Their mouth is full of curses and bitterness. Their feet are swift to shed blood. They run to danger, and they run to the thing that will benefit them but hurt others. In their paths are ruin and misery, and the way of peace they have not known. There's no fear of God before their eyes. Men and women, lest you go pointing at someone else, many of the things in this are true about you and me. Only God knows the heart, and often the heart deceives us, and often the heart betrays us. But at the end it says there's no fear of God before their eyes. If you feared God truthfully, then you could never point at another person, because you know, as the old saying was with my parents, that when you're pointing at somebody else, you've got three other fingers pointing back straight at you. And the accusation is always there. We read that at the first part of Romans 3 last week. But there's no fear of God. Verse 19 says, "Now we know that whatever the law says, it speaks to those who are under the law, so that every mouth may be stopped." That's because as soon as you start saying, "Well, I don't do this and I don't do that," and you do that and you do that, all of a sudden you get to a point in Scripture that you go, wow, that hurts, because I'm struggling with that, or I do that often, or I'm guilty of that. "To those that are under the law, so that every mouth may be stopped and the whole world may be held accountable to God equally. For by works of the law, no human being will be justified in God's sight, since through the law comes knowledge of sin." The more you read Scripture, the more you go, man, I sure need a Savior. Man, I failed in that. And if you're not careful, it will drive you away from God because you will be too ashamed of your own self. But the Scripture always tells you that you are sinful and you need a Savior, but that Savior gives you free grace because of your faith in Him. Romans 3:21, "But now the righteousness of God has been manifested apart from the law." In other words, Jesus has come not just apart from the law, but the law itself. And although the law and the prophets bear witness to Jesus, the righteousness of God through faith in Jesus Christ for all who believe. For there's no distinction. There's no distinction. Verse 22, look at that. All have sinned, verse 23, and past and currently fall short of the glory of God. In college, I took a course in archery, and I studied the scoring. And you get scores for every one of the rings and the colors on the target. And a friend of mine had a 100-pound bow pull, a 100-pound pull bow. And so I took that. It was a double-curved bow, and I pulled it as far as I could and shot, because if you got the arrow through the target, you got a score that you might not get if you sent it through the edge of the target. God says there's no colors on the target. There's a bullseye, and there's a target. And that bullseye is the only one that counts. And guess what? He's telling us here, this is a picture in the Greek of archery, just like that. You've missed the mark. Fall short of the glory of God is really translated, you've missed the mark. You've missed it with your white lies. I've missed it with my sin. All of us have missed the mark, because nothing counts except for dead center bullseye. And it's not a big bullseye. It's one point. And that point is Jesus. God's making that point for you and I so that we might see our need. The law comes to reflect sin and to show you the sin. Paul says, if it hadn't been for the law, I wouldn't even know I sinned. So God gave you graciously the explanation of what you're doing wrong so that you might see your need for a Savior. Verse 24, and we're justified by His grace as a gift through the redemption that is in Christ Jesus. Redemption means He's bought yours and my sorry, sad estate with His precious blood, and He's made it valuable again where it was worthless. That redemption is in Christ Jesus, whom God put forward as a propitiation by His blood to be received by faith. This was to show God's righteousness. I was reading on that word propitiation, because so often we look at that and we think that propitiation means that it is the payment and the sacrifice for our sin. But in truth, it's so much deeper than that. When the Ark of the Covenant sat in the holy place in the temple, there was the law of God inside, the tablets that Moses received from God that he carved into the stone that God put His finger to. And then covering that was what was called the mercy seat. And when the priest would go into the Holy of Holies once a year for the forgiveness of sins and to make propitiation for the sin of the people, he would take the blood and he would sprinkle that, not on the law, but he'd sprinkle it on what became the mercy seat. And what was judgment now between the law of God that the people have broken and the people themselves is a barrier. And that barrier of the mercy seat is sprinkled with the blood of the propitiation that separates us, you and I, from the judgment and gives us grace. Men and women, that's one of my favorite moments. It's not just that he paid the price, but he has separated us from judgment. We have been moved from judgment to life. And in Romans 8, when we get there, I can't help but say it all the time. Romans 8, 1 says, "There is therefore now no condemnation to those who are in Christ Jesus." We do not bear the risk of being condemned. We've been bought with that beautiful price. We've been rescued from the slave market. And not only have we been bought from the slave market, but that redemption means that we have been placed in freedom from that slave market to never be there again. Then Paul says this was to show God's righteousness, because in his divine forbearance, his divine patience with you, waiting and waiting and waiting, he had passed over former sins. He had allowed all this time to pass to show his righteousness at the present time, so that he might be, look, just and the justifier of the one who has faith in Jesus Christ. Verse 27, then what becomes of our boasting? It's excluded. You don't have anything to boast about. You're without any credentials. But what kind of law? By a law of works? Have we won this thing? Over and over, the word tells us you can't get this by anything you do. No, but by the law of faith. For we hold that one is justified by faith apart from the works of the law. Or is God the God of Jews only? Is he not the God of Gentiles also? You and I belong to him also. Race, color, creed, everything. Every tribe and nation will praise him in his presence. Yes, of Gentiles also, since God is one. Who will justify the circumcised by faith and the uncircumcised through faith? Do we then overthrow the law by this faith? By no means. On the contrary, we uphold the law. The law of sin and death is superseded. Not just done away with. It's still there. It still draws you, pulls you. But the law of grace and mercy, sanctification, love, all of the character of God supersedes that. Not because he just says you're excused, but because Christ has paid the price. He's not just the one who supersedes. Just like an airplane, you're not going to fly and by yourself, but in his protection, in his presence, you are given grace and mercy that lifts you above the law of sin and death. This is Pastor Michael Nairn at Second in Pasadena, just saying to you, wow, what a beautiful, wonderful, exhilarating thing to know that he has given us a law that supersedes our broken, dead living.
0: 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And join in again next time for more of the Bible study featuring Pastor Michael Darren of the Second Baptist Church of Pasadena, Texas.
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0: We have a fight to be fought and a race to run. There are dangers to meet along the way, but the Lord is your light and the Lord is your strength. 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
0: Let us not let the thoughts of anxious negativity just blow through our minds and hearts without challenge. Is not life more important than this thing that I'm worrying about? Is life not secure with God forever? Am I not more important than the sparrow that flew past my window? And how much more will not the Heavenly Father care for me? Is God not my Heavenly Father? Has He not offered to look after me if I seek first His kingdom? To ask ourselves these questions so that then our mind is shifted and our heart is shifted to the truth of the Heavenly Father and His offer to us for seeking first the kingdom of God.
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2: Hello, everybody, and welcome once again to Sincerely Yours Time. Coming up in just a few moments, we'll have a very encouraging daily financial report to share with you. But first, this letter from a listener in Hockley, Texas, who writes, KHCB staff and volunteers, thank you for all the blessings we receive from the Lord through your radio ministry. Please pray for my grandson. The company he worked for declared bankruptcy, and he has been interviewing for 2 months for a new job. Pray that the Lord will open the right door. God bless you. Well, God bless you. Thank you so much for taking the time to write to us. Thank you for your financial support of the ministry as well. That's very encouraging. And we will pray for your grandson. We know that being unemployed can be stressful, not only for the person who is unemployed, but for others in the family as well. Thank you for taking the time to share that prayer request with us here as well. Many have shared prayer requests with us recently, and I just want you to know that our team has been praying for you. 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If you would like to write to us, friends, I do encourage you to do that today. 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Or you can use our mailing address, 2424 South Boulevard, Houston, Texas, 77098. Hard to believe, but we have another envelope stuffing day, which occurs next Tuesday here at the studios on South Boulevard in Houston. If you'd like to be a part of that, you can join us at 2424 South Boulevard, Houston, Texas, next Tuesday morning. A team of volunteers will be assembling our monthly newsletter we call The Broadcaster. Very excited about this June edition, which includes some important information about a special summer campaign that we have. Again, envelope stuffing day. Next Tuesday here at KHCB. I do invite you to stop by the KHCB website. 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Well, as I mentioned, a very encouraging daily financial report for you today. This is a report of God's faithfulness to the ministry. 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

0: This is the Church Calendar announcing upcoming special events at churches and Christian organizations. A patriotic concert in honor of Memorial Day weekend and in recognition of our country's 250th year as a nation will be taking place Thursday at 6:30 p.m. in Huntsville at the Grace Baptist Church, a church located at 248 Texas 19. And you're invited. 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This is in Huntsville at Grace Baptist Church. A men's conference will be held this weekend at Grace International Church in Houston, and this is going to be hosted by the church with a guest speaker from Nigeria. 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The Grace International Church hosting the men's conference this weekend on Saturday. The KD chapter of Aglow International meets Thursday, May 28th. They'll meet at the Church on the Rock on Barker Cypress in Houston. And you can find out more information at kdaglow.com, kdaglow.com. Their guest speaker will be Margie Schmidt, meeting Thursday morning, May 28th at 10:30 a.m. at Church on the Rock on Barker Cypress. The Crusade Kingdom Engagement event is going to be hosted by the Watchmen Charismatic Renewal Movement, and they're going to be meeting at the Indian House on West Belford Avenue. This event will be taking place on May 29th through the 31st, Friday through Sunday. For more information or directions, you can call 832-836-7605, 832-836-7605. The Crusade Kingdom Engagement event, May 29th through the 31st, beginning on Friday evening at 6 p.m. You've heard a page from the calendar. Announcements do not constitute an endorsement of the event or organization by KHCB.
1: Sharing the gospel with others is many times no more than just being a faithful witness. Here's Jerry Wiles.
2: Do you sense a need in your life for more of the power of God to win others to Christ? We sometimes think we need to feel the power of God in order to be used by Him. However, the Apostle Paul in 2 Corinthians 12:10 said, "Therefore I take pleasure in infirmities, in reproaches, in needs, in persecutions, in distresses for Christ's sake. For when I am weak, then I am strong." God wants us to operate out of an awareness of our weakness and His strength so we can act in faith and dependence upon Him. God will use you to bring others to Christ when you recognize that you can't accomplish God's work on your own and are willing for Him to work through you. When you match your need with His supply, you will experience God's anointing and power to accomplish His will. This is Jerry Wiles challenging you to exchange your weakness for God's strength.
1: For more information on being a faithful witness, contact Jerry Wiles at 877-594-4426. 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Jerry Wiles has authored the book, The Faithful Witness.
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0: Back to Genesis with Dr. John Morris, scientist and president of the Institute for Creation Research. Dr. Morris, in an evolutionary sense, what do the terms advanced and primitive mean?
1: Chris, primitive animals are thought to be those that evolved long ago, which gave rise to more and more advanced types. Single-cell organisms are the most primitive, and then marine invertebrates, and up to fish, amphibians, mammals, and eventually man, the most advanced of all. Within each mammal type, evolutionists say that the more advanced ones are the ones that are modern. But extinct varieties were hardly primitive. Chris, the whole concept of primitive advances an evolutionary idea which is wrong on the face of it. Evolution did not happen. God created each basic category, much as we see it today. None is more advanced than the other. Each is complex. And that's the way I see it from a Back to Genesis perspective.
0: Visit our website at icr.org. I'm Chris O'Brien. Thanks for tuning in.
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0: We frequently referred to the stewardship principle found in Matthew 25, 14 to 29. In summary, a man owned goods and delivered them to his servants to oversee. One 5 talents, one 2, and one 1.
1: 2, according to their ability, worked, traded, and doubled what was entrusted to them, and they were commended. The servant who received 1 talent hid his because of fear. The result, when the owner returned, he rewarded those who had stewarded well with double the first investment. But the fearful steward was condemned for being lazy. We might compare this to putting savings in a shoebox instead of in a bank or investment earning interest.
0: One of the many lessons is this: work, don't be lazy, be productive, and steward well. 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

the Lord said, "This is the way you shall bless the children of Israel. Yevarechecha Adonai v'yishmarecha. The Lord bless you and keep you. Ya'er Adonai panavelecha v'chunecha. The Lord make his face to shine upon you and be gracious unto you. Yisa Adonai panavelecha v'yasem lecha shalom. The Lord lift up his countenance upon you and give you peace."

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0: They're just pieces of cardboard, but some of them are worth hundreds, even thousands of dollars. We call them baseball cards. Yeah. Actually, our son got interested in them when he was a little guy, and pretty soon they became a pretty serious investment for him. And he really knew how to, well, like to say on Wall Street, buy low and sell high, because he watched up-and-coming players, and then he would get the rookie cards of some of those players who later became major stars. And there aren't many of those rookie cards out there, so they're rare, so they're valuable. Lest we trivialize the baseball card business, I want you to realize it helped pay a significant part of our son's way through college. I remember when he told me as a teenager, "Dad, I know my room is a mess, but there's one thing I take care of, my baseball cards." And that was true. His valuable ones were neatly organized in these plastic folders in these carefully guarded notebooks. And the reason most of those cards were high value was very simple. You know, they were rare. Well, I'm Ron Hutchcraft. I want to have a word with you today about what makes you really valuable. Now, if you're trying to do what's right in an environment where most everybody else is doing what's wrong, you get to kind of feeling lonely sometimes, right? And even weird. In fact, the people you work with or play with or go to school with may basically tell you you're weird because you don't do the things they do. And after a while, that can start to wear on you and even wear down your resistance. You get tired of being weird. But if you're really basically standing alone, but standing for the right thing, you're not weird. You're rare. Ask any collector, whether it's baseball cards or antiques or stamps or coins, whatever. What makes an item valuable is that they're aren't many of them. The less there are like them, the more valuable they become. So if you're taking a stand and you're doing things God's way, well, that's you, rare and valuable. Now, in his final hours before his crucifixion, Jesus prayed to his Father on behalf of all those who believed in him at that time and all those who would believe in him through the years. So when you listen to a portion of that prayer in our word for today from the Word of God, remember, Jesus is actually praying in advance down the years for you and me. John 17, beginning with verse 15, says of his followers, "My prayer is not that you take them out of the world, but that you protect them from the evil one. They are not of the world, even as I am not of it. Sanctify them by the truth. Your word is truth. As you sent me into the world, I have sent them into the world." Sanctify them, Jesus prayed. What that means is set them aside for special purposes. Keep them special. Keep them reserved for your purposes, God. Jesus wanted to plant you right in the middle of a dark world because they need a light there, and that is you. So that means that just like him, you'll take some abuse, some name-calling, some rejection for your allegiance to him, but not because there's something wrong with you. No, in fact, there's something very right with you. The less virgins there are, the more valuable a virgin becomes. The less honest men and women there are, the more valuable an honest person becomes. The less people who say no to what's dirty, what's destructive, what's negative, the more your worth increases. Maybe you've been tempted to cave. Maybe you've got combat fatigue. There's heavy pressure. Don't do it. Not only is Jesus counting on you, but the very people who are pressuring you desperately need for you to stand firm, or their only light goes out. Because you're Jesus' personal representative in a dark place. In many ways, you aren't like everybody else. But you keep loving them unconditionally. You make them feel important. You do the right thing without condemning them. And keep doing all of that, and you're going to be, whether they admit it or not, one of the most valuable and important people in their life. Because people like you are rare and very, very valuable.
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This is the church calendar announcing special events coming up this weekend. A men's conference will be held at the Grace International Church on Bel Air Boulevard in Houston, and their guest speaker is coming from Nigeria. For more information about the men's conference, you can call 281-564-7223. 281-564-7223. The Grace International Church hosting their men's conference, the church at 15401 Bel Air Boulevard, and the conference is on Saturday. It will begin at 9 a.m. A patriotic concert is being held at the Grace Baptist Church in Huntsville Thursday, May 21st at 6:30 p.m. as the Proclaim Ministry team from Pensacola Christian College presents this patriotic concert. 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
1: 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These things I have spoken to you, so that in me you may have peace. In the world you have tribulation, but take courage. I have overcome the world. Carry this verse with you this week. We're KHCB, helping you draw closer to the heart of Jesus Christ.

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1: Fear gripped my heart for so long it crippled me. We were desperately poor, and maybe Dad's worries about our finances were the launching pad of my fears. Then I went to church camp when I was 10, and a preacher there described the torments of hell so vividly I trembled and wept in fear. A counselor spoke with me and later told everyone I was saved, but my fears remained. I became religious after that, fearful of any misstep for which the kids at school mocked me. In my junior year of high school, Dad hanged himself, putting an end to my religion, beginning my fear of death. In college, existential philosophy intrigued me, along with drinking and men. They all led to despair. I was working on my master's degree when I came unraveled, and my sister took me to the state hospital. Completely irrational, I reverted to infancy. I was unaware that my sister's church was praying for me as I struggled to regain my sanity. In time, I was allowed to go home with her, and she took me to church. I still had doubts about the Bible, but I memorized verses of Scripture. Sometimes I cried out to God. One day the pastor talked with me about the assurance of salvation. I asked Jesus to save me, and then I wrote the date and place in my Bible as a testimony. My name is Dawn, and the Lord has given me a rich and full life since that day, and He delivered me from all my fears. I know He'll do the same for you. After all, if the Son therefore shall make you free, you shall be free indeed.
0: If you would like to be free from the weight of sin by receiving Jesus Christ as Lord and Savior, or maybe you have questions about it, call 1-888-NEED-HIM right now. Free Indeed is a production of Pacific Garden Mission, 1458 South Canal Street, Chicago, Illinois, 60607. 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
2: This is John MacArthur with another edition of Portraits of Grace. In his Sermon on the Mount, Jesus said, "Blessed are the gentle, for they shall inherit the earth." Gentleness refers to humility, meekness, non-retaliation, traits that our prideful society often equates with weakness or cowardice. Christ himself was the epitome of gentleness when he was on earth, yet he wasn't weak or cowardly. He defended truth and never compromised his integrity or disobeyed his Father's will. His power was always under control. Our society has little use for meekness. The macho, do-your-own-thing mentality characterizes most of our heroes. But you're called to a higher standard. This is John MacArthur, looking forward to bringing you more Portraits of Grace.
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How do you do? Have you ever watched a piece of driftwood floating down a river, bumping into rocks and going under, caught in the backwash, going nowhere, bobbing here and there with no control? Well, that describes the life of the man in this story, at least for many years. He's planted by the rivers of water now, though, ever since his heart and mind and life were unshackled.

0: Bringing light to a darkening world, this is Unshackled, the unique dramatic series that tells the true life stories of real people, produced in Chicago by Pacific Garden Mission. In 1877, when the doors opened on the first rescue mission west of New York City, the place didn't even have a name. And then, because it occupied a building that had been the Pacific Beer Garden, the mission became known as Pacific Garden Mission. The old lighthouse has grown over the years, encompassing two buildings now, but the same warm welcome greets the homeless who come here seeking shelter. Food, clothing, and lodging, as well as medical and dental care, are offered free. But the real purpose of Pacific Garden Mission is spiritual transformation. Men and women wearing hidden shackles walk through the doors that never close and walk out unshackled, like the man in this story. Now for broadcast around the earth, here's program number 2461 in the series Unshackled, the program that makes you face yourself and think.
1: Yes? I'll accept the call.
2: Mama, it's me, Irvin.
1: I know it's you, Irvin. The operator just told me. What are you doing calling in the middle of the night?
2: Is it the middle of the night? I'm sorry, I forgot about the time change.
1: Where are you, son?
2: Chicago.
1: What are you doing in Chicago? I thought you were in Kansas City.
2: I was, but I helped some guy drive a truck full of flowers up here.
1: Are you gonna stay there?
2: I don't know, Mama. I got nowhere else to go.
1: Do you know anybody there?
2: No, I'm just walking around trying to keep warm.
1: Oh, Irvin.
2: I need help, Mama. I feel kind of lost.
1: Well, why don't you come back to Boston, Irvin, and get yourself straightened out?
2: As soon as I get some money, I'll be back.
1: Well, Irvin, you can't...
2: I don't want to run up your phone bill, Mama. I just wanted to tell you where I am.
1: Irvin, you need the Lord. Now, don't go on like that.
3: You want some more coffee?
2: Yeah, thanks.
3: It's cold out this morning, isn't it?
2: Yeah.
3: I could tell you were cold when you came in.
2: Yeah.
3: Hey, don't collapse on me. Oh, could somebody help? This guy just fell off the stool. Oh, he's alive. He's still alive. Somebody call an ambulance.
0: The man who fell off that stool was cold and sick, heart sick. He had reached the end of a rough, discouraging road that began in a sharecropper's shack in North Carolina some 30 years earlier. That day, March 25th, 1979, was to be the most important day in his life. No one watching as the paramedics picked him up would have expected anything good to happen. We first told this story in 1980, and because of the Lord's working in his life since then, we want you to hear again the true story of Irvin McNeil right now on Unshackled.
2: I dropped out of school after the eighth grade, and less than a year later, when I was 15, went to Boston to live with my sisters. Due to the oppression in the South, we returned to the South and got the rest of my family. The older sister married a sergeant in the Army, and I admired him. Before I was even 20, I myself had volunteered and was sent to Vietnam in July 1968. Like many other guys, I used a lot of marijuana there. When I came back to the States as a sergeant, I re-enlisted for 6 more years, then went back to Vietnam for a second tour. By then, I was using acid and mescaline, and I moved on to heroin, so pure, so cheap, and so available. Coming back home in 1971, the draft had ended, and we had a new volunteer army. One of the new kids was concerned about my drug use.
4: Take another round.
5: I'd buy you another drink, Sarge, if I thought it would help you get off that hard dope.
2: Do you think it matters?
5: Well, sure it matters. You're a good guy. When you're not stoned, you've got a lot of good sense. Why burn yourself out?
2: Right now, because I've lost my car.
5: What happened to it?
2: I loaned it to one of the guys.
5: And he wrecked it?
2: Who knows? I hope he broke his neck.
5: What happened?
2: He just drove off, and I haven't seen him or the car since.
5: Well, the Army will bring him back.
2: Not a chance. What I didn't know was he was being discharged for drug abuse.
5: Tough luck. See, that's what I mean, Sarge. Drugs get you in trouble.
2: Yeah, but the high is so great.
5: I'll tell you what. If you stop shooting heroin, I'll let you drive my car. It's brand new.
2: Oh, I never had one like that. For you, I'll stop shooting up.
5: Now you're talking. Hey, bartender, bring us another round.
2: So I used alcohol to get off heroin. And in the process, my friend and I both became hard drinkers. When I got out of the Army in December 75, I went to Boston where my family lived.
4: Whoa. Oh, Irvin, look at you. My, what a nice coat. Full length yet.
2: It's camel hair, Mama. I bought it and the sport coat when I was in Vietnam. $250.
4: That's a lot of money, son.
2: I never dreamed I'd earn enough money to buy something like this. Not when I was working on the farm for almost nothing.
4: Well, what are you going to do now that you're out of the Army?
2: I found out I can rent a cab for $24 for a 12-hour shift.
4: Oh, $2 an hour? That's cheap.
2: Sure is. I can make a lot in 12 hours, all mine to keep after I buy the gas.
4: Well, I hope it works out, son.
2: Most of what I earned went for booze. I totaled 3 cabs in a year. One night while driving the wrong way down a one-way street, I smashed into the support beam of an elevated train, and the police had to pull me out. Amazingly, they didn't arrest me. I just wandered off into the dark. I wasn't much of a joy to my family, so I moved to Rhode Island for a year where I lived with an older woman and tried to get my life together.
1: Hello?
2: Hi, Mama. It's me, Irvin.
1: Oh, where are you, son?
2: Rhode Island. I got a great job, Mama. I'm in training to repair welding equipment for submarines.
1: Submarines? Wait, your father hears about that.
2: Yeah, things are looking good. Government contract and all that.
1: Are you still drinking, Irvin?
2: You'll be glad to know I'm in rehab for 2 months now.
1: Oh, that's good, son. You stay with it.
2: When the government contract ended, so did my job and my sobriety. Reality set in one night. I saw that I was the problem, the failure, unable to control my drinking. I decided to commit suicide, but not so close to Boston where my family would hear about it and be hurt. I headed to Springfield, Missouri, where an old Army buddy lived. Later, I went by bus to Kansas City, Missouri. I was drunk and disorderly when I got off the bus, so the police locked me up. When I was released on Christmas Eve, I hocked my camel hair coat and sport jacket for enough money to keep me drunk until the new year. Then I ended up in the hospital where I learned about Alcoholics Anonymous.
6: Hello, Irvin. Glad to see you made it to the meeting.
2: Hello, Bright Eyes. Want some coffee? I don't see anything stronger.
6: Dreamer. How you doing?
2: Hey, I'm doing fine. Got myself a job with the Parks and Recreation Department.
6: Well, that's great.
2: Staying sober has some advantages. Not many, but some.
6: Like getting and keeping a good job?
2: Yeah. Now I can move out of that halfway house and get an apartment.
6: Ooh, you have a car, too?
2: Oh, yeah. I talked my supervisor into co-signing for me. Right after I talked him into giving me a full-time job, I told him they needed me.
6: You do have the gift of gab, Irvin.
2: I had a job, a car, an apartment, and a girlfriend. For more than 6 months, I was dry. Then I stepped on a nail at a park construction site that laid me off work for a while.
6: Don't you get tired of sitting around with your foot up in the air?
2: Sure, I'm sick of it. Come on in.
6: I brought you something to take your mind off your troubles.
2: Yeah? Let me see what's in the bag.
6: I don't think it'll really get us started drinking again, do you?
2: Beer? Well, maybe not.
6: After all, you went back to smoking pot, and that didn't lead to stronger stuff.
2: Yeah, that's true.
6: Do you believe what they say about being one drink from a drunk?
2: I don't know. Only one way to find out, though.
6: Ooh, sounds kind of good, doesn't it?
2: Sure does.
6: Well, drink up, honey. It's party time. That's it. We're out of booze again.
2: Here, I got enough for another bottle.
6: No use going to that meeting tonight, huh?
2: What meeting?
6: The AA meeting.
2: Nah, no point going.

0: to end my life. I drove to the lake, parked my car, which I was about to lose for non-payment, and walked to the water's edge. This ought to be easy. Easy way as any. I never learned to swim. Once I jump in, that's it.
1: Man proposes, God disposes. This is not the end of Irvin McNeil's true story. We'll bring you the rest in just a moment.
2: But first, I want to share a bit about how our supporting ministry has an impact all over the world. 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
0: I was really serious about drowning myself. I'd never learned to swim, and the water was deep enough that I should have been able to carry out my intention. But when I found myself floating back up to the surface, I couldn't keep from thrashing and paddling. Somehow I'd made it to the bank, but it was not a happy moment. I had failed again. A couple of days later, I turned myself in to the Veterans Administration Hospital in Leavenworth. They dried me out and tried to help me find out what was making me so self-destructive.
3: Irvin, the things you've done to yourself suggest something to me. Do they to you?
0: Well, Doctor, if it was anybody else, I'd say that guy hates himself.
3: Good. You see the point. Why do you have such a low opinion of yourself? Did your family put you down?
0: Nobody ever had a better family than mine.
3: Hmm. Did you get along with other kids?
0: Not very well.
3: Why not?
0: Well, I was a lousy ball player, for one thing. Come to think of it, I couldn't even do a good job of shooting marbles.
3: And that bothered you?
0: It would bother anybody. I hated to be second best. Being last was even worse.
3: What about school? Your record shows that you finished the eighth grade.
0: Let me tell you about that school, Doctor. We rode the bus, and the school was 13 miles away.
3: Nothing closer?
0: Sure, there was a school 2 miles away. That was for the white kids. Then there was a school 3 miles away. That was for the Indian kids. Didn't matter, though. When there was work to do, like making up bands of tobacco leaves, I had to stay home.
3: What about girls?
0: I thought I was an oddball. Afraid the girls would just laugh at me.
3: Fear of rejection?
0: I guess you could call it that. Yeah.
3: We're going to put you on a 60-day program, Irvin. And during that time, I hope you'll learn to stop hating yourself.
0: For 6 weeks, I followed the program, got a job as a dishwasher, and made enough to get my car back. Then came a long weekend in October, and I got drunk and had a fender bender that landed me in jail. In the morning, I went before the judge.
1: Now, Mr. McNeil, I'm going to take into consideration the fact that you have voluntarily been on a program of rehabilitation at the Veterans Hospital, and with the understanding that you will return to the hospital and resume that program. I'm placing you on probation for a period of 2 years.
0: The next day, I stole a big toolbox and sold it. That gave me enough money to buy a jug of cheap wine and also pay for getting my car out of impoundment. I started an uproar that drew the attention of the policeman in charge. He smelled the alcohol, and a few minutes later, I was back in the same courtroom where I had been placed on probation. The judge was so surprised to see me that he interrupted the case in progress.
1: Why, Mr. McNeil? Just tell me why.
0: Your Honor, I don't know why.
1: Well, you'll leave me no choice. You're sentenced to 120 days in the farm, and Mr. McNeil, I'm sorrier than you know.
0: After 18 days on the farm, I jumped the fence and went to town where I panhandled for drinks. I stayed drunk for 10 days until I was badly beaten in an altercation. Then I went back and turned myself in. I learned that the day I

0: escaped, I was scheduled to be released. Back to square one I went, including 10 days in solitary where I failed another suicide attempt. There in misery, I cried out to God many times to help me. I served my 120 days and was released on February 17th, 1979. I went to see a friend.
1: Irvin, come on in. Where you been anyway? I wondered what happened to you.
0: I've been drying out, that's all.
1: You on the program again?
0: I was on a program at the Veterans Hospital in Leavenworth. Just got released.
1: Where you staying?
0: Don't have a place yet.
1: Well, you can stay here till you get back on your feet.
0: I appreciate that. Wonder if I could borrow your car, maybe look for a job.
1: Well, sure, Irvin. Go right ahead.
0: I wrecked her car and she threw me out. For the first time in my life, I was homeless. Everything I did seemed to end in failure. In desperation, I stole a motorcycle, planning to sell it, but I didn't even know how to ride one, so after pushing it a few blocks, I abandoned it. Then I tried to rob a liquor store with a rock in my pocket, but the clerk was suspicious, demanded to see the gun, and I fled and narrowly escaped the police. I lived on the streets for a month, sometimes going to a rescue mission for food. Then one night I met a man in a bar.
2: You look like a guy who might be able to steer me right.
0: Yeah? Well, what do you call right?
2: Well, you see, I'm a stranger here in Kansas City, and, where can you buy pot?
0: Oh, I know a dope man in the neighborhood. Come on, I'll show you.
2: Yeah, that's good. He's not home. Do you know any other place where we could buy some dope?
0: No, I don't. I guess we're gonna have to settle for a jug.
3: Well, come on. I'll buy.
0: Hey, you're all right, man.
2: Yeah. Can you drive a truck, Irvin?
0: Sure can.
2: Well, look, I got to be in Chicago by Saturday. If you help me drive, I'll buy the booze.
0: Chicago? Why not? Let's go, Jim. Although I was drunk, I drove most of the way to Chicago, then slept while he drove in the city. I must have passed out because I woke up to find Jim gone and the police pulling me out of the truck. They took me to the station for questioning, then let me go since they had nothing on me. I never did learn why they were so interested in the truck or where Jim went. There I was in a strange city, wandering the streets all night. I tried to start a fire to keep warm, then I called my mother. It was 7 in the morning when I went into that coffee shop. I had to have help. And so, dishonest as it was, I fell off that stool deliberately. It worked. At the hospital, I told the truth about my background to someone from the Department of Human Services.
4: Are you sure you're serious about wanting to quit drinking?
0: I'm serious. And I don't want to go back on dope either.
4: If you really mean it, Irvin, I know where to take you. Will you go?
0: I've tried a lot of different programs, but maybe another one will work. Sure, I'll go.
4: That's the place up ahead.
0: You mean with the big cross and the sign that says Jesus Saves?
4: Yeah, that's it. Pacific Garden Mission.
0: You know, a few weeks ago in Kansas City, I was in jail and I prayed. Now I'm thinking, maybe God wants me in that place. At the mission, they made me feel welcome, which was unusual. Most people had thought for a long time that I was bad news. After the evening service, I went forward to talk to a counselor. He had an accent I'd never before heard in all my life.
5: My name's Tom Sinclair. What's yours?
0: McNeil. Irvin McNeil.
5: A good Scots name if ever I heard one. Irvin, let's put first things first. Do ye believe ye're a sinner?
0: Mister, if they come any worse than I am, I never heard of it.
5: If ye know that, ye're to be congratulated.
0: What?
5: The Word of God offers ye good news. Here in my Bible, see for yourself. Read 1 Timothy chapter 1, verse 15.
0: This is a faithful saying and worthy of all acceptation, that Christ Jesus came into the world to save sinners, of whom I am chief.
5: Mm-hmm.
0: That's not possible. If anybody's the chief sinner, I am.
5: The apostle who wrote that had been told by the Lord himself that he was an enemy of God.
0: I guess maybe I've been an enemy of God, too.
5: Which simply proves that ye are like every other member of the human race. All have sinned and come short of the glory of God.
0: When I was little, I went to Sunday school. In fact, I memorized the first Psalm.
5: Oh?
0: Blessed is the man that walketh not in the counsel of the ungodly, nor standeth in the way of sinners, nor sitteth in the seat of the scornful. But his delight is in the law of the Lord, and in his law doth he meditate day and night.
5: Have ye followed that, Ervin?
0: Not once. I decided God was white and didn't have any interest in me.
5: God has no color. Jesus said in John chapter 4, verse 24, God is a spirit, and they that worship him must worship him in spirit and in truth. Read here, starting in verse 38 of Acts chapter 10.
0: How God anointed Jesus of Nazareth with the Holy Ghost and with power, who went about doing good and healing all that were oppressed of the devil, for God was with him. And we are witnesses of all things which he did, both in the land of the Jews and in Jerusalem, whom they slew and hanged on a tree. Him God raised up the third day and showed him openly. Not to all the people, but unto witnesses chosen before of God, even to us who did eat and drink with him after he rose from the dead. And he commanded us to preach unto the people, and to testify that it is he which was ordained of God to be the judge of quick and dead. To him give all the prophets witness, that through his name whosoever believeth in him shall receive remission of sins. Remission.
5: Forgiveness, paid for by the blood of the Lord Jesus Christ on the cross.
0: What do I have to do?
5: Christ has already done it all. He said on the cross, it is finished. All ye can do is accept the gift of God's grace.
0: No more booze, no more dope.
5: The Bible says, therefore, if any man be in Christ, he is a new creature. All things are passed away. Behold, all things had become new.
0: That I want to be in Jesus. That night I received Christ as my personal Savior. Right away I experienced a new high, the high of the Holy Spirit. I entered the Bible program at the mission and my life changed dramatically.
3: Hello?
0: Hello, Mama. It's the prodigal son. Come home.
3: Oh, Lord. I didn't hear from you, and I was so worried.
0: No need to worry anymore, Mama. I got saved.
3: You did? Glory to God. My prayers have been answered.
0: You were praying for me?
3: All the time, Urban. The last time I talked to you, as soon as I hung up the phone, I started praying to God to save you.
0: Well, he heard your prayers, Mama. I came to Pacific Garden Mission right here in Chicago and got saved the first night. I'm in a Bible program now.
3: Oh, wait till I tell your dad.
0: I never knew how to pray, Mama. I always wanted to live like you and Dad, and I asked God to make me like you, but I didn't know how to get there.
3: Oh, you needed Jesus, son.
0: Well, I sure did. I'll tell you something else, Mama. I want to be a preacher. I want to tell everyone about Jesus and what he did for me.
3: Oh, I am so happy to hear that, Urban. Wait till I tell your dad.
0: Something else you can tell him, Mama. I met the most wonderful woman here at the mission. She came here with a group from her church. I want to marry her, if she'll have me.
3: Oh, well, what's her name?
0: Flossie.
3: Praise God. So much good news.
0: The best news of all is Jesus. I was saved March 25th, 1979. In November 1980, Flossie and I were married. I worked at the mission until 1988 when we moved to Indiana, where I went to Bible college. In 1995, I returned to Pacific Garden Mission, where I now serve the Lord as chaplain, and Flossie coordinates Unshackled. Once I was adrift and without purpose, but all that changed when I invited Christ into my life. I'll tell you my life verse. It's 1 Corinthians chapter 15, verse 10. But by the grace of God, I am what I am, and his grace, which was bestowed upon me, was not in vain. But I labored more abundantly than they all. Yet not I, but the grace of God, which was with me.
6: Friend, we hope Irvin McNeil's story has encouraged you to put your trust in God. He is no respecter of persons, which means that he will save you just as he saved Irvin. Psalm chapter 1, verse 3 promises, "And he shall be like a tree planted by the rivers of water that bringeth forth his fruit in his season. His leaf also shall not wither, and whatsoever he doeth shall prosper." Invite Christ into your heart and life today.
7: 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So until next time, unless our Lord returns before then, the doors to Pacific Garden Mission are open night and day. 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
1: In the event you take time to check the definition of the word Thanksgiving in your dictionary, you'll find the following. Part of speech, a noun, derivation. From the Anglo-Saxon word thank, meaning 1. The act of rendering thanks, especially to God. 2. A prayer expressing gratitude. 3. A public acknowledgement or celebration of divine goodness or mercies. A day set aside for making this possible. Wilford Peterson, however, is not fully convinced that the lexicographers got it right. He thinks that the real Thanksgiving is thanksliving, whereby you go beyond the verbal expression of gratitude and demonstrate it by your life. Let me quote him. The art of thanksgiving is thanksliving. It is gratitude in action. It is thanking God for your talents and abilities by accepting them as obligations to be invested for the common good. It is thanking God for all that men and women have done for you by doing things for others. It is thanking God for opportunities by accepting them as a challenge to achievement. It is thanking God for happiness by striving to make others happy. It is thanking God for beauty by helping to make the world more beautiful. It is thanking God for inspiration by trying to be an inspiration to others. It is thanking God for health and strength by the care and reverence you show your body. It is thanking God for the creative ideas that enrich life by adding your own creative contributions to human progress. It is thanking God for each new day by living it to the fullest. It is thanking God by giving hands, arms, legs, and voice to your thankful spirit. It is adding to your prayer of thanksgiving, acts of thanksliving, end quote. It is all of this, plus a great deal more. If you want to discover the importance of thanksgiving, take your Bible and a concordance and check the number of references to the word thanksgiving, and you will discover how great an importance God attaches to the attitude of the heart, as well as our actions, which demonstrate gratitude for all that He has done. In Canada, the United States, Liberia, and several other nations, a day is set aside as a holiday for thanksgiving. But if thanksgiving belongs to any group of people on the face of the earth, it should be the children of God who recognize the bountiful blessings of their Heavenly Father. The prophet Amos spoke of a sacrifice of thanksgiving. Our food is to be received with thanksgiving, wrote Paul to Timothy. Old Testament feasts were begun with prayer and thanksgiving. All this is for your benefit, wrote Paul, so that the grace that is reaching more and more people may cause thanksgiving to overflow to the glory of God. The psalmist wrote that we are to enter into His gates with thanksgiving and His courts with praise, which means when you enter the sanctuary of prayer, be it the church or your bedroom, begin by praising and thanking God for what He's done. In everything, give thanks, wrote Paul to the Thessalonians, for this is God's will in Christ Jesus concerning you. A constant attitude of gratitude should be a reflection of your joy, knowing that the bountiful blessings that you have received are not the result of what you deserve, but rather the result of God's great goodness and mercy. The person who is really thankful begins to live it out. As someone put it, in gratitude for your own good fortune, you must render in return some sacrifice of your life for others. Yes, thanksgiving is thanksgiving.
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0: Let us run with endurance the race that is set before us, looking to Jesus, the founder and perfecter of our faith. Sometimes circumstances overwhelm us, forcing us to turn to God for a way out. Jonah was certainly overwhelmed in the belly of a great fish. For Jonah, that experience truly marked his death to self-reliance. From the Moody Church in Chicago, this is Running to Win with Dr. Erwin Lutzer, whose clear teaching helps us make it across the finish line. Today, Erwin Lutzer continues his series on brokenness, how God gets us to say yes, studies in the book of Jonah. We've been watching God control Jonah's circumstances and how he makes sure his purposes are accomplished in our lives as well.
1: We are desperate, and what God is trying to do is to say, don't you see your need? And the reason that God motivates us to pray, he does it through giving us circumstances that lead us to utter desperation. And then we finally cry out to God and say, God, it's over. I lay down the weapons of a rebel. I am desperate. Help me. And the Bible says that if you call unto me in the day of trouble, I will answer thee. I have a little booklet in my study. I think it's entitled Crying Out to God, and it makes this interesting point that in the Old Testament, at least, there is a distinction between just praying and crying out. For example, in the Psalms, David will say something like this, I prayed to the Lord and I cried out to him. Now, we know that we don't have to cry out because God knows our thoughts, so we can pray silently. But there's something in Scripture about lifting up our voice in desperation that attracts the attention of God. And over again in the Scripture, it says, I cried out to you and you inclined your ear. You inclined your ear to me and you answered me. And there are times when we should cry out. You might not want to do it in your apartment if you have thin walls. Maybe you can go somewhere at times and just cry out to God. He loves to hear the voice of his children. And desperate people pray. I'm interested as I look at the text that Jonah doesn't even bargain with God. People who are really, really desperate don't bargain. He doesn't say, God, get me out of here and I'll be going to Nineveh in a heartbeat. Just get me out of here. I don't see that in the text. What he's doing is he's thanking God for the deliverance that was wrought through the fish. And he's recognizing that. And he's giving God praise. And his future is entirely in God's hands. Isn't it interesting that Jesus in the New Testament used this? One day some people came to Jesus and they said, why don't you give us a sign that we might believe you? Jesus had given them many signs, many miracles. But he said, no longer shall a sign be given unto you, but as Jonah was 3 days and 3 nights in the belly of the fish, so shall the Son of Man be 3 days and 3 nights in the heart of the earth. And just as God had Jonah expelled from his confinement, in the very same way, on resurrection morning, Jesus Christ was raised from the dead, giving an evidence that he was indeed the Son of God, which is an incidental proof also that Jesus believed this story. He believed this story. I don't know about you, but I'm going to believe anything that Jesus believes. If he believes it, I'm going to believe it too. So, what does God have to do in your life before you chafe and fight and manipulate and plan for your will to be accomplished? I've seen people dragged from one thorn patch to another, to another, to another, to another, to another, and they will not bow and say, God, help me, do with me as seems good in your sight. Because we as humans are so stubborn Look at what God did to Jonah, and next time we'll find out that he still had not totally come around. He was a reluctant, angry preacher. He went, but just barely. I love to tell the story. Oh, by the way, before I do, I want to quote the words of Martin Luther. There was wisdom when he said, we must descend into hell before we can ascend into heaven. What he meant was, if you don't see your need, you know, you're not going to call up to God for help. Some people have to descend into the depths of Sheol, the pit. And then they say, now God, where are you? You've got my attention. Don't let it go that far. Don't let it go that far. I tell the story that you've heard me tell before, perhaps several years ago, about a man who called a pastor on the phone, a friend of mine, and asked him to come over to his office. And the man was just wailing and weeping and just crying out, but in the midst of tears so that he could not be understood. And the pastor went over there thinking that the man's wife had died, or maybe a child had been in an accident and was killed. And all that he could do there is kind of look at the man, try to figure out what in the world was happening, because the guy was just wailing and crying out to God. And so when he got him settled down, he said, you know, what is the problem? And the man said, God just showed me my heart. And when I saw my heart, it was as if I was looking into hell. What happened was this. He was a businessman, and he had been cheating on expense forms. You know, you go into a hotel and you write down certain expenses that are not valid, and then somehow, I don't know how, but then you get the kickback or the money. And actually, I think in the business world, it's very, very common practice. I mean, virtually everybody does it. Is that really that big a deal? I mean, what's with it? I mean, a little bit of cheating here, a little bit of cheating there. You know, your fella has to make it. The company's got lots of money. Furthermore, they owe me a lot more than they're paying me anyway. So it's no big deal until you see God. And suddenly when God points it out to you, it is then that you become desperate. It is then that you call out. It is then that you say, oh God, whatever it takes, no matter what it's going to cost me, there's only one thing that matters now, and that is to be fully right with you, fully in harmony with you and with a clear conscience. And so we cry up to God and we say, oh God, forgive me, deliver me. And we cry up and God finally says, I'm so thankful that at last, after years of this and this and this, I have your attention. Samuel Johnson says that nothing focuses the mind like the knowledge that one is to be hanged. Nothing focuses the mind like the knowledge that one has nowhere to go, no future, no hope, nothing except you and God. That's what Jonah learned in the belly of a sea monster. Where does God have to take you and me before we learn the same thing? Let's pray. As we pray together today, there are two categories of people, two major categories of people who have been listening to this message. One is those of you who have never trusted Christ as your Savior. I mentioned earlier that you have to dial the 800 number, J-E-S-U-S. Jesus died for sinners, and he rose again, as I explained a few moments ago. And if you do not know Christ as Savior, even where you are, you can cry up to him in your heart. Be better for you to use your voice, but in this general congregation, you can cry up to him in your heart and say, Jesus, save me. We often have people who come up later and say, you know, I received Christ a week ago or 2 weeks ago. During the closing prayer, I accepted him. Then there's another category, and that is you are a believer and you know that your name is written in heaven, but you also know that you are just struggling with God. It's not against circumstances. You think it's circumstances, but it's God trying to bring you to the end so that your will would be yielded to him. And so what about you? Are you willing to finally say, okay, God, I am willing to be broken. willing to say, Lord Jesus, glorify yourself in me through circumstances, through heartaches, through events that you cannot control. I live only for your glory and lay it all down at his feet. Father, would you make this a transforming moment for people? If we could see hearts, we'd see people struggling with anxieties and sinful relationships and dishonesty. And we'd see a picture, Father, that you see clearly. And it's a picture that you want to change. And so grant a spirit of yieldedness and repentance and faith to come to your people. Father, even as we want to thank you for what you did to get Jonah's attention, we also want to thank you for what you've done to get our attention. We pray, Father, that you might not have to do too much, that we will say, yes, Lord, your servant hears. Grant that, O God, we pray. In Jesus' name, amen.

0: bowed her head and said, God, if you love me, you've got all of me. It's a story of redemption. It's a story of hope. And I want you to have a copy of the book. It's entitled Dory, the Girl Nobody Loved. Years ago, my wife Rebecca and I met Dory and her husband. When I heard her story, I insisted that it be written down. And I have to say this, it is a life-transforming book. Many people came up when Dory would give her story and give her a hug and tell her what a great impact she had on their lives. 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If you think you don't need it, I can assure you of this. You know somebody who desperately needs it and will be blessed by it. I hope you take advantage of this offer because we are here to help you run the race of life all the way to the finish line.
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3: Welcome to Power Walk Ministries. We're glad that you've joined us as Reverend Paul Cannings continues this series on steps to spiritual growth. Beginning with a warning to beware of false teachers and then to knowing God, Pastor Cannings moves on today to the importance of understanding Scripture with the help of the Holy Spirit. He takes us to 2 Corinthians chapter 2 to explain the work of the Holy Spirit in our lives and outlines all of the ways in which the Spirit helps us in understanding Scripture and transforming our lives. Here's Pastor Cannings now with the message, Illumination of the Holy Spirit.
4: The one who says, I have come to know him and does not keep his word, his commandments, is a liar. And the truth is not in him. Whoever keeps his word, in him the love of God has truly been perfected. By this you know we are in him. The one who says he abides in him ought to walk in the same manner. This is the walking. Now we're going to transition to walk. Walk in the same manner. Because his seed abides. Because the Holy Spirit abides in this person, they can't help become more and more like Christ each day. You just become more and more like him. That's what Paul says. I no longer live. It is Christ that lives in me. When I practice this life, I no longer live it. I don't practice me no more. Because the more I hold to the scriptures is the more the Spirit of God keeps transforming me in the renewing of my mind. And I now live this life. Because the Spirit of God came to take me to that life. That's how I come to know him. Look at Philippians chapter 1. Verse 9 says this happens to a person that is huge. And then we can go to Hebrews chapter 5. Then I'll bring it all together to help us to understand how the Spirit works so that we could identify false teachers. In verse 9 he says, and this I pray, that your love may abound more and more in real knowledge. And all what? Discernment. So that you may approve the things which are excellent. In order to be sincere and blameless until the day of Christ, having been filled

0: with the fruit of righteousness which comes through Jesus Christ to the glory and praise of God. Your love may abound. What is he back to? 1 John. If you love me, you keep my commandments. So if a person is keeping his commandments, because my love is not for myself anymore. My love is not for my emotions anymore. My love is not for the way I think anymore. My love is not for all these things I have a passion for anymore. My love is for you. And I want to please you. He says when that happens, the person ends up looking for more knowledge because they're trying to do the right thing. And when that happens, they come to a point of discernment. See, people like to do discernment where I just sense the Spirit of God is moving in me and I just sense this. And I'm going, whoa, where is that coming from? Oh, I just sense it. I'm going, that's the Spirit of God talking. I'm going, where's the knowledge base for that? Oh, I don't know what the verse is. I said, whoa, the Bible don't say it that way. What the Bible says is that I will be able to, from knowledge, keeping the knowledge, love, applying the knowledge to real life situations, he would take me to a level where when I can't figure out the verse, he's going to say, something isn't right about this. I don't know the something yet, but the knowledge base tells me because of the work of the Holy Spirit working on what he's heard, chapter 16, verse 13 of John, he keeps me to that word. Look at Hebrews 5. You'll see what I'm talking about. Hebrews 5, verse 14. He keeps me there so I could be able to discern what is good and what is evil. So discernment is an act of the Holy Spirit. It's not some feely-touchy thing. Okay? Our feelings is saying that. That's not discernment. Look at chapter 5, verse 13. For everyone who partakes only of milk is not accustomed to the word of righteousness, for he is an infant. See, back to that. The word of righteousness means a person lives by faith and not by sight. Therefore, they hear the Bible and they apply it, they live it, even if it doesn't make sense. They clearly understand what the truth is and they're going to do it even when it doesn't make any sense because I keep the Bible. I keep God's word. When I'm convicted, I'm adjusting back to what God is saying. The Spirit convicted me and led me back. So now that he's led me back and has reminded me of the word of God, I'm staying right here. He says, that person is a person that is walking in righteousness. The Holy Spirit is working out their salvation in fear and trembling. But a person who doesn't do none of those things is an infant. All right, look at verse 14. But solid food is for the mature, who because of practice have their senses trained to discern good and evil. Watch this carefully. Solid food, people who want the knowledge. God, that's where it starts. It's for those who are convicted and driven by the Holy Spirit. The Bible says it takes them to a point where they can say, you the Christ, the Son of the living God. It only comes from spiritual maturity because I am more in the spirit than in the flesh. So the Bible makes sense. Like somebody says to me, Pastor Ken, I read this thing. It doesn't make any sense. I said, do what you've learned to do. But I'm trying to do it. I said, no. What do you know to do? Well, I know that I'm going to have to change who I'm dating. All right, start there. But I like him. Okay, start there. Deny yourself, pick up the cross. Say bye. Change the number. Move it at your phone. You act like I'm not feeling something. Yep, that's why he says deny yourself. You know the person isn't saved, so you're not supposed to be fellowshipping with darkness. So the Spirit of God has let you go, not that person. So, all right, what else you know? Oh, I know that, I just feel a sense many times, just read the scriptures and read it and just study. And sometimes things I learn make sense. And so when it makes sense, I grab it. Or I come to church and I hear you or Pastor Pierre preach. And sometimes this happens to be what I'm dealing with and I get it. I said, good, work on that. I'm saying, the minute you keep doing what you know, the Spirit of God says you surrendered your will to me. I'm willing to work with you. And the more you keep surrendering your will is the more you're letting me take you over. And the more you let me take you over is the more you would see the Bible. And I'll create such a hunger in you, a thirst in you, you will not want to stop reading it. Because my job is to guide you into it so you learn to live by it. That's my job. That's my one job. We're into tongues and prophecy and jumping over pews. He's saying my one job is to open up this Bible so you know how to live. 1 Corinthians chapter 2. in order to not get corrupted by false doctrine, you can't just connect to the scriptures. You have to connect to the Spirit of God. It opens your eyes. So in 1 Corinthians chapter 2, he says this: "For to us God revealed them through the Spirit, for the Spirit searches all things, even the depths of God. Who among man knows the thoughts of a man except the spirit of a man which is in him? Even so, the thoughts of God no one knows except the Spirit of God." No one. "Now we have received not the spirit of the world, but a spirit who is from God, so that we may know the things freely given to us by God." The only way we will know these things is by the Spirit of God. So we could read it, we could have a degree in English comprehension and feel we understand it, but we can't see it until the Spirit of God illuminates it. Now, what was lacking when Jesus Christ was on earth was the influence of the Holy Spirit. And that's why he says he is your helper to get to experience life. I am the way, salvation. The Holy Spirit is the helper to get you to life and life abundantly. I came to give you life and life abundantly. If the truth, the Holy Spirit, is not dominating your life, you could be saved and messed up in your mind about everything, because you never came to the truth, so the life I came to give you is not a reality. So here's these things you got to remember, so that false doctrine don't corrupt you like junk food can mess you up. Junk food tastes good and it's cheap, but it will mess you up. Sometimes I have to pray to go buy Chick-fil-A. That kind of rhymes. I use my grandkids as an excuse. "What do y'all want to do? Go to Chick-fil-A? Sounds good to me. Let's do that." I already know they're hungry. I already know they like Chick-fil-A. All I did was stir it up. Okay? That's all I did. Here's these things you got to remember. The Holy Spirit will only teach us what we choose to learn. It's a choice. We got to put in the work. It's like a person who came to me and said, "Pastor, would you pray for me?" "Sure, done. I got a test tomorrow." "Yeah, did you study?" "No, but you pray for me because you're the pastor." "No, don't work like that. You got to study." I'm going to pray that God reminds you of what you studied. But I can't pray you just pass when you didn't study. But you're the pastor. You belong to Jesus. So the Spirit of God will only work with what I put in. Second thing, I must practice what he's teaching me. I must practice what he's teaching me. I got to put it to work, and it takes denying myself to do that. Second thing, the more I renew my mind is the more he transforms me. When he teaches me something and I practice it, the more he illuminates what he's teaching is the more I do it, he says, is the more I take over your life. Here's the next thing. When he does and he convicts me of sin, no excuses. No excuses. Don't make excuses. I think my family would tell you, when dad is wrong, he just walk up to you and say, I'm wrong. I don't fool with it. Human wisdom is demonic. Stop using it. James chapter 3, verse 13 through 18. Human wisdom is corrupted and becomes demonic. Don't use it. In Romans chapter 1, verse 18 through verse 32, he says, it is we believers who is making the world immoral. Because we are using our intelligence rather than the scriptures, and Satan is using that to corrupt the world. It's not the sinners. He's using us to corrupt the world because we are becoming so intelligent now. We feel we could read the Bible and close it and talk to you about the Lord God. Anytime a person could read you one verse and never look back at the Bible and start preaching on that one verse, run. If a person never opens up the Bible, just keep using references, but say they're teaching you, run. Dangerous. Human wisdom. will become demonic.
1: Thank you, Pastor
0: Kenny.
1: And it
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2: 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Participate of what God is doing. I know God will bless you for your sacrifice.
1: 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Box 920-517, Houston, Texas, 77092. And now, before we leave you, remember, knowledge is important, but take the time to allow the Holy Spirit to illuminate God's Word so that you'll have a true understanding of Scripture.
3: You can't always judge humility by what you see on the outside. Deuteronomy 8 says that God humbled his people in the desert. It's referring to the children of Israel who had just been rescued from brutal slavery in Egypt. So when I read that, it surprises me. Weren't these former slaves already humbled enough? But you see, God knew their hearts. He had important plans for this group of people. He had a redemptive plan that was far bigger than this generation, and for his plan to be fulfilled, they needed more humility. The scripture says, "Humble yourself, and God will pour grace on you." God wanted to pour out his grace on the Israelites. If you're walking through a desert, remember that God has a plan for you, just as he had one for Israel. He wants to pour out his grace on you, and he will if you'll let him humble you. With Seeking Him, I'm Nancy DeMoss Wagmuth.
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6: Hello and welcome once again to a time of Bible reading on KHCB. Chance to read from God's Word in the book of Psalms. Psalm chapter 150 in the last verse, verse 6, says, "Let everything that hath breath praise the Lord." Worship is the idea throughout the psalm, praising the Lord. And it is not just worship of something, it's worship of God himself, Adonai. Elohim, and the reminder that we serve Jehovah or Yahweh. We're in Psalm 31 today, and this is part of book number one, or maybe as Dr. J. Vernon McGee says, Genesis. Book number one, the first 41 chapters of Psalms, looks at the personal experience of David, who writes primarily most of these early Psalms. Man is in view, as Dr. J. Vernon McGee describes it. Then we go to the book of Elohim, chapters 42 through 72, according to Dr. Robert Constable, the dark book. There are five books that this book has been divided into, chapters 73 through 89, the idea of the sanctuary in view. And then chapters 90 through 106, the book of the king, and then concluding with the book of praise, Psalm 107 through 150. So we continue reading now in Psalm 31 from the New American Standard Bible. In thee, O Lord, I have taken refuge. Let me never be ashamed. In thy righteousness deliver me. Incline thine ear to me. Rescue me quickly. Be thou to me a rock of strength, a stronghold to save me. For thou art my rock and my fortress. For thy name's sake thou wilt lead me and guide me. Thou wilt pull me out of the net which they have secretly laid for me, for thou art my strength. Into thy hand I commit my spirit. Thou hast ransomed me, O Lord, God of truth. I hate those who regard vain idols, but I trust in the Lord. I will rejoice and be glad in thy loving kindness, because thou hast seen my affliction. Thou hast known the troubles of my soul. Thou hast not given me over into the hand of the enemy. Thou hast set my feet in a large place. Be gracious to me, O Lord, for I am in distress. My eye is wasted away from grief, my soul and my body also. For my life is spent with sorrow, and my years with sighing. My strength has failed because of my iniquity, and my body has wasted away. Because of all my adversaries, I have become a reproach, especially to my neighbors, and an object of dread to my acquaintances. Those who see me in the street flee from me. I am forgotten as a dead man out of mind. I am like a broken vessel, for I have heard the slander of many. Terror is on every side, while they took counsel together against me. They schemed to take away my life. But as for me, I trust in thee, O Lord. I say, thou art my God. My times are in thy hand. Deliver me from the hand of my enemies and from those who persecute me. Make thy face to shine upon thy servant. Save me in thy loving kindness. Let me not be put to shame, O Lord, for I call upon thee. Let the wicked be put to shame. Let them be silent in Sheol. Let the lying lips be dumb, which speak arrogantly against the righteous, with pride and contempt. How great is thy goodness, which thou hast stored up for those who fear thee, which thou hast wrought for those who take refuge in thee, before the sons of men. Thou dost hide them in the secret place of thy presence, from the conspiracies of men. Thou dost keep them secretly in a shelter from the strife of tongues. Blessed be the Lord, for he has made marvelous his loving kindness to me in a besieged city. As for me, I said in my alarm, I am cut off from before thine eyes. Nevertheless, thou didst hear the voice of my supplications when I cried to thee. O, love the Lord, all you his godly ones. The Lord preserves the faithful and fully recompenses the proud doer. Be strong, and let your heart take courage, all you who hope in the Lord. Psalm 32. How blessed is he whose transgression is forgiven, whose sin is covered. How blessed is the man to whom the Lord does not impute iniquity, and in whose spirit there is no deceit. When I kept silent about my sin, my body wasted away through my groaning all day long. For day and night thy hand was heavy upon me. My vitality was drained away as with the fever heat of summer. Selah. I acknowledged my sin to thee, and my iniquity I did not hide. I said, I will confess my transgressions to the Lord, and thou didst forgive the guilt of my sin. Selah. Therefore, let everyone who is godly pray to thee in a time when thou mayest be found. Surely in a flood of great waters they shall not reach him. Thou art my hiding place. Thou dost preserve me from trouble. Thou dost surround me with songs of deliverance. Selah. I will instruct you and teach you in the way which you should go. I will counsel you with my eye upon you. Do not be as the horse or as a mule which have no understanding, whose trappings include bit and bridle to hold them in check. Otherwise they will not come near to you. Many are the sorrows of the wicked, but he who trusts in the Lord, loving kindness shall surround him. Be glad in the Lord and rejoice, you righteous ones, and shout for joy, all you who are upright in heart. Psalm 33. Sing for joy in the Lord, O you righteous ones. Praise is becoming to the upright. Give thanks to the Lord with the lyre. Sing praises to him with a harp of 10 strings. Sing to him a new song. Play skillfully with a shout of joy. For the word of the Lord is upright, and all his work is done in faithfulness. He loves righteousness and justice. The earth is full of the loving kindness of the Lord. By the word of the Lord the heavens were made, and by the breath of his mouth all their host. He gathers the waters of the sea together as a heap. He lays up the deeps in storehouses. Let all the earth fear the Lord. But all the inhabitants of the world stand in awe of him. For he spoke, and it was done. He commanded, and it stood fast. The Lord nullifies the counsel of the nations. He frustrates the plans of the peoples. The counsel of the Lord stands forever, the plans of his heart from generation to generation. Blessed is the nation whose God is the Lord, the people whom he has chosen for his own inheritance. The Lord looks from heaven. He sees all the sons of men. From his dwelling place he looks out on all the inhabitants of the earth. He who fashions the hearts of them all, he who understands all their works, the king is not saved by a mighty army. A warrior is not delivered by great strength. A horse is a false hope for victory, nor does it deliver anyone by its great strength. Behold, the eye of the Lord is on those who fear him, on those who hope for his loving kindness, to deliver their soul from death and to keep them alive in famine. Our soul waits for the Lord. He is our help and our shield. For our heart rejoices in him because we trust in his holy name. Let thy loving kindness, O Lord, be upon us according as we have hoped in thee. Psalm 34. I will bless the Lord at all times. His praise shall continually be in my mouth. My soul shall make its boast in the Lord. The humble shall hear it and rejoice. Oh, magnify the Lord with me, and let us exalt his name together. I sought the Lord, and he answered me and delivered me from all my fears. They looked to him and were radiant, and their eyes shall never be ashamed. This poor man cried, and the Lord heard him and saved him out of all his troubles. The angel of the Lord encamps around those who fear him and rescues them. Oh, taste and see that the Lord is good. How blessed is the man who takes refuge in him. Oh, fear the Lord, you his saints, for to those who fear him there is no want. The young lions do lack and suffer hunger, but they who seek the Lord shall not be in want of any good thing. Come, you children, listen to me. I will teach you the fear of the Lord. Who is the man who desires life and loves length of days, that he may see good? Keep your tongue from evil and your lips from speaking deceit. Depart from evil and do good. Seek peace and pursue it. The eyes of the Lord are toward the righteous, and his ears are open to their cry. The face of the Lord is against evildoers, to cut off the memory of them from the earth. The righteous cry, and the Lord hears and delivers them out of all their troubles. The Lord is near to the brokenhearted and saves those who are crushed in spirit. Many are the afflictions of the righteous, but the Lord delivers him out of them all. He keeps all his bones. Not one of them is broken. Evil shall slay the wicked, and those who hate the righteous will be condemned. The Lord redeems the soul of his servants, and none of those who take refuge in him will be condemned. That's the end of chapter 34. We read four psalms today, Psalm 31 through Psalm 34. Words to live by, no doubt the personal experience of David, including chapter 32 and the asking for forgiveness. Most scholars believe this has been written after his time with Bathsheba and the sin that he committed there. But also we have a great provider and a great deliverer summarized for us in Psalm chapter 34. And the amazing statements that are actually prophecies, such as in Psalm 31, verse 5, into thy hand I commit my spirit, something that was quoted by the Lord Jesus on the cross. Well, we've been reading through the book of Psalms. This is book number 1, chapters 1 through 41. And Lord willing, we'll continue with more of this book next time. Thanks for joining again as we read from God's Word each and every day. And we look forward to seeing you again for more here on Christian Radio.
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9: Hello, this is Pastor John from Riverbend Baptist Church in Fulshear, Texas. I'm so glad that you're spending some time together. Prayer time, a great time to look at things that God has done, challenge us to pray about specific things, or even learn a little bit about prayer. We've been looking at Nehemiah. When the book of Nehemiah opens, we find Nehemiah in Susa, the capital of Persia, and there he's serving as a cupbearer to King Artaxerxes. Now, when he hears the news about the walls of Jerusalem being in shambles, torn down, and the gates being burned, and the people in great distress, it just tugs at his heart. It breaks his heart. And for 5 months, he prays and he prays and he prays, and he never stops praying. Eventually, God works in King Artaxerxes' heart, and Nehemiah was allowed to leave and travel to Jerusalem to rebuild the wall. We're going to pick up the story with Nehemiah in Jerusalem. He's made his way there, and let me just read a couple scriptures to you. This is Nehemiah chapter 2. I'm going to start reading with verse 11. Just read through verse 13. It tells us some important things about what Nehemiah does when he's there in Jerusalem to accomplish God's plan. Verse 11 starts like this. I went to Jerusalem, and after staying there 3 days, I set out during the night with a few others. I had not told anyone what my God had put in my heart to do for Jerusalem. There were no mounts with me except the one that I was riding on. By night, I went out through the valley gate toward the jackal wall and the dung gate, examining the walls of Jerusalem, which had been broken down, and its gates, which were destroyed by fire. Nehemiah's there. It's interesting to know that before the building begins, Nehemiah takes time to be alone. He says, I was there for 3 days and I saw no one. It takes time to be alone. While he's alone, he's still seeking God and he's still praying. I mean, you would think Nehemiah would be ready to go. He had to wait 5 months to be able to get the permission for the king. Then they had to get everything ready. Then they had to travel down there. I mean, this has been a little while since his brothers told him about the great distress that was happening in Jerusalem, and he was moved in his heart that he had to do something. It's been a while. You would think he is ready to go. I mean, when I have something to do and I got to wait and I got to wait, finally, when it's time to get started, I'm ready to get started. You can't hold me back. Nehemiah gets to Jerusalem. And he waits. The Lord's given him a vision. He's been praying. The king has given him permission. The king's even given him supplies. And now he's made it to Jerusalem. Nehemiah has the permission, the authority, and the ability. But what does he do? He waits for 3 days. He doesn't call for a meeting of the leaders. He doesn't take an inventory of the supplies. He doesn't ask where he can go and hire workers. No. You see, Nehemiah doesn't want to rush what he knows in his heart God has given him to do. Let me say that again because we need to hear that. Nehemiah does not want to rush what he knows in his heart God has given him to do. See, sometimes God has given us something to do. And we rush right out there and start doing it, at least what we think we're doing, when we really need to do is wait until God is moving. Nehemiah doesn't want to rush what he knows in his heart God has given him to do. See, I believe for these 3 days, he's resting for sure, but he's praying and he's preparing his heart. Folks, when God has given you a vision for something big, make sure you take time to let God give you the whole plan of what it is. I'm guilty of God showing me something and I just start jumping in and doing it, but God hasn't shown me everything yet. Seems like I get in the way. Make sure God's revealed his whole plan to you. But when God gives you a plan, he will give you everything that you need to be able to make that plan come to life. The king gave to Nehemiah, the unbelieving king, gives to Nehemiah what Nehemiah needs to be able to get the work done. So God gave Nehemiah a plan, and Nehemiah is making sure to take the time to wait and let God bring that about. You know, waiting on the Lord's a difficult thing. It really is. Waiting on the Lord to move in your life in a certain way, waiting on the Lord to answer a prayer, waiting on the Lord to reveal or to reassure you of the things that are going on. Waiting on the Lord is a difficult thing. Let me give you a couple things, all right? Four steps to wait on the Lord. Here's the first one. Make sure you've really heard from the Lord. See, it's possible to think we've heard from the Lord. It's possible to convince ourselves, oh, I heard from the Lord. It's possible to let others tell us what the Lord has for us. You need to hear from the Lord. Make sure you really heard from Him. And to do that, you need to remove your pride and remove your desires from what you think the Lord is saying. Stop thinking about what I'm going to gain from this and think about what the Lord is going to do. How is this going to glorify Him? Whatever the Lord has told you, make sure it's from the Lord and not just what you think the Lord wants or would be a good thing. We need to be careful about that. Make sure that you really hear from the Lord. Here's the second one. Keep praying and keep seeking clarity. If God has given you something to do, He's shown you a vision, you keep praying, you keep seeking clarity, you keep bringing that back to the Lord and holding it out to Him. You need to pray and you need to share and you need to study and you need to seek confirmation. This isn't about doubting. This is about continuing to walk forward in what the Lord has given you. He's given you a vision. You keep praying. You keep seeking clarity. Here's the third one. Involve others in what you believe God is saying and pray some more. I meet too many people that feel like God has given them something to do and they just hold it into themselves. They hold it into themselves. And because they don't share, it doesn't come to fruition. God just doesn't give us a vision just for us. Sometimes God gives us a vision that through us is impacting so many other people, even the world. Yet people hold on to it. If God has said something to you, then share it with others. If God has given you a vision, then share it for others. You need to make sure you hear from God. You're praying and you're seeking for clarity. You're sharing it with others. And then here's the fourth one. If God has given you a plan, He will bring about everything you need to accomplish that plan. If God has given you a plan and it calls for some things to happen before that plan can come into fruition, then you wait until God brings those things about. If you're involved in them, amen, get busy. If it requires others to be involved in them, amen, wait. But if God has given you a plan and He's going to bring that about, you need to wait while He accomplishes that. So Nehemiah is in Jerusalem. He waits for 3 days, but then the time comes to get started. You see, before you can accomplish what God has given you to do, you need to realistically know and study the situation. If God has given you a vision, if God has spoken to you, if God has told you something to do, then you need to think about it, ponder about it, count the cost, prepare your heart, and get ready for it. You need to know and study the situation. Nehemiah goes all around Jerusalem inspecting the broken walls and the burned gates. And when he gets to a place that the rubble is piled too high, he just diverts his path around it and comes right back to the spot that he was, and he keeps going. Folks, before he can start the work, he knows he needs to know everything about the challenges that are in front of him. I know way too many people, and too many times, we get great ideas from the Lord, and we start off on our own directions to find out that we're not prepared and we're not ready to go in that direction. God's given you a vision. If God's given you a word, if God has shown you something, then you prepare your heart, you prepare your mind, you prepare your hands. You do the work you need to do to get prepared. That's what Nehemiah is doing. He's getting prepared. You know, in fact, Jesus even told the disciples to count the cost. He said, no king goes to war if he doesn't know that he has enough soldiers. And he said, builders do not start building until they know that they have a plan and enough materials and enough workers to be able to complete that plan. You see, counting the cost is not a lack of faith. Counting the cost is waiting on the Lord to reveal His plans and to accomplish what He has given you to do. The Lord gave Nehemiah a huge plan, and Nehemiah is trying to understand all that needs to be done, so he inspects the wall. There's no doubt that Nehemiah has heard from the Lord. He's waited, he's prayed, he's inspected the walls and the gates, he's seen the destruction up close, and now he's ready to tell the leaders and the people what his real purpose is in coming to Jerusalem. See, this is the next thing that Nehemiah does. He shares the vision and motivates the people. I know far too many people that don't share what it is that God has told them to do. They don't share the vision that God has given them to do. They're afraid somehow that just speaking it will nullify it. Not at all. It amplifies it. When God has given you a vision, God has spoken to you, when we speak it to others, it amplifies that vision and it brings it about. But we hold it in. Nehemiah shares the vision and he motivates the people. Good, godly leaders must do both, share vision and motivate the people. Listen, this is how Nehemiah does this. He tells the people, he says, look at the problem we are in. Did you catch that? Look at the problem we are in. He doesn't say to them, look at the problem you are in. I know too many people that want to point their finger at others and say, the problem's you. and not include themselves. We're the problem, he says. Godly leaders include themselves in the problem and in the solution. See, Nehemiah is not blaming anyone. He's just saying, we got a problem. Together, we got a problem. And together, we got to do something about it. Nehemiah says, Jerusalem is in ruins and its gates have been burned with fire. He's sharing his vision. He's motivating the people. He's reminding the people about the great state of the work that needs to be done. Leaders honestly talk with people about the challenges and the problems that are before them. Don't make it bigger, but don't make it smaller. See, the reality is people already know what the problem or the challenge is. Sometimes they need to be reminded. Jerusalem's in ruins, it says. The gates have been burned with fire. Here's something else. Nehemiah motivates the people. He says to them, let's do this thing. Let's rebuild the walls of Jerusalem. Folks, leaders always keep big visions in front of people. There's going to be a time for details, and it's going to come. And when the detail, and it's time for details to come, we dive right into it. But when it's time to share the big vision, share the big vision and keep it in front of people. See, again, Nehemiah includes himself as part of the plan. That's us. He's just not saying, you got to do this. He's saying, we got to do this. And here's the fourth thing that he tells them. So we will no longer be a disgrace. Let's do this big project, he's telling the people, so God will be glorified and the world will stop laughing at us. See, Nehemiah has already shared with them one of the problems that he's come to encounter, come to set right, is that the world around the people of Jerusalem were laughing at them. Where's your God? Why is your city, his home, in such disgrace, in such a state of destruction? Where's your God? Nehemiah says, let the world see our God. Let the world see how great he is, and let the world know that they cannot laugh at us. Folks, there's nothing wrong in motivating people. You know, Jesus does. Two things that Jesus said that motivate me every time is take up your cross and follow me. He said, follow me and I will make you fishers of men. Jesus knew how to motivate his followers. And then one more thing that I want to share with you. You need to know opposition is always close by. Nehemiah knew that opposition was close by. That's why he goes out at night. He goes out at night so others can't see, because he's not quite yet ready to share the news with the entire people for the opposition to begin. But when you know that opposition is always close by. In chapter 2, verse 10, it says, when Sanballat the Horonite and Tobiah the Ammonite heard about it, it was very displeasing to them that someone had come to seek the welfare of the sons of Israel. Folks, opposition comes in many forms, from people far away, from people close to us, but from sickness, lost dreams, and lost hopes, and worry and doubt, lost jobs, finances not being the way they need to be. Opposition comes in many forms. Opposition is going to come, and opposition sometimes comes because there's people out there who do not like it that you're trying to live for God. There's people out there who do not like it that you're trying to speak for God. There's people out there who do not want to see you succeed because you're someone who loves God. Folks, one of the truths that you got to keep in your heart about opposition is this. Just like God will take care of the vision that he's given you, he will take care of those who oppose you. He will. Just like he's going to take care of the vision that he's given you, he's going to take care of those who oppose you. So let him. Nehemiah receives God's vision. He prays and he waits and he allows for the plan to come together. He inspects the work. He understands what needs to be done. He shares the vision and he motivates the people. He knows opposition is there, but he lets God take care of it. Can I pray for you? Dear Heavenly Father, I just pray right now for those people out there who feel like the opposition is great and they don't know what to do. Lord, help them to be still and quiet while you give them the vision that you have for them. Help them stand up and go as you begin to reveal the great things that you have for them and give them strength to stand up to the opposition, whatever it may be, whatever form that it may come in. Stand up to the opposition knowing that you have the answer for that, whatever it may be. Lord, I thank you so much for who you are. Help us to rely on you. It's in Jesus' name that we pray. Amen. This has been Pastor John, Riverbend Baptist Church in Folsom, Texas. So good to spend some time with you today.
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0: God knows what's in every person's mind. God knows that the person who wants a relationship with you is either good for you or not good for you. He knows that every deal that gets offered you is either good or bad. He knows which way you and I to walk. He knows when we're coming to the fork of the road. He's willing to show us which way to go. We all need guidance every single day. It is a very foolish person who attempts to live their life without the guidance of Almighty God.
1: When you start out on a trip, it's good to know what to expect along the way. Your journey with the Lord is like that. Today on In Touch, the teaching ministry of Dr. Charles Stanley, will continue our focus on walking in step with God, as Dr. Stanley's message lists several things that are always available to us when we obey the Lord.
0: Well, there's a whole lot more to the Christian life than most people realize. And oftentimes when a person gets saved, they either fill out a card or walk down an aisle or go in the back room somewhere and finally they're baptized. And so they just sort of leave them there. And most of us would probably say that's what happened to us. No one sat down and said, now that you've received Jesus Christ as your Savior and Lord, here's what you can expect. So let's say, for example, that you've trusted Jesus as your Savior, and here you are, maybe a young Christian, maybe you've been one a long time, and the only thing you've ever done really is sort of go to church, maybe read your Bible a little bit and pray some and maybe give a little bit. But what should you be able to expect? What should you be able to anticipate when you trust the Lord Jesus Christ as your personal Savior? When you become a Christian, what can you anticipate? What does God say? So that's what I want to answer in this message. What can you anticipate? How God can work in your life once you trust Him as your Savior? He says He saved us, so He's our Savior. He's our Lord and our Master. He's our guide. This is what you and I can anticipate once we receive Him as our personal Savior. And so the first word is an intimate relationship. That is, when He saves us, what is it He's after? He says, for example, that He predestined that you and I would be conformed to the likeness of His Son. And He says several times in different ways, I and my Father are one. You remember, for example, in Mark, the first chapter and the 35th verse, the Bible says, a great while before day, Jesus was out in the mountain praying. What was He doing? Talking to the Father, listening to the Father, sensing the Father's love, sensing the Father's guidance in His life. They had that awesome sense of oneness. The Father and the Son had that kind of relationship. And He prays, for example, that you and I would have that kind of relationship with Him in His prayer in the 17th chapter of John. Intimacy is an awesome thing because it really reaches the stage of being beyond our description. How do you explain love? If you can explain love, more than likely you've never been loved and never loved anybody. It's beyond human explanation. And to think this, that God loves you and me, and watch this, this is a sinless, holy, righteous God who's perfect in all ways, that He loves you and me perfectly, sinlessly, absolutely, totally, eternally, and unconditionally. You can't explain that. Those words just give you aspects of it to say how impossible it is to put in words the Father's love. So what does He want? He saves us in order, listen, to develop this relationship with us. Why else did He create the world? He didn't have to create it. In other words, He could have thought it all in His mind. Why did He create us? He didn't need us. He can do anything and all things. He created you and me because He wanted to express His love. He had something within Him. He wanted to express it. And He wanted us to understand who He is and to worship Him and to love Him and then likewise to love one another. So what can you and I expect? We can expect when we trust Him as our Savior to begin developing this awesome sense of intimacy with Him. The second word I want you to notice is this. And that is clear guidance, because every single one of us need it every day of our life. You and I face decisions daily, and sometimes the decision's rather simple. Many times it's not. Sometimes we have to make big decisions, life-changing decisions. We need guidance beyond our understanding. We all need guidance every single day. It is a very foolish person who attempts to live their life without the guidance of Almighty God. So when you and I walk in step with Him, We have the right to anticipate, to expect, because he's made some promises. Well, let's turn to a few of them, if you will. Let's go back, if you will, to a verse that you know well in Proverbs chapter 3. But sometimes it's good for us to look at a passage of Scripture, and I do this for myself. I may know the passage by heart, but sometimes I just want to read it because I want to look at the words again. You know this passage in Proverbs chapter 3, verse 5 and 6. Listen to what he says, but look in your Bible and look at these words. Here's what he says. He says, trust in the Lord. Not just hope in him, trust in him. Trust in the Lord, what? With all your heart. Not just here today and gone tomorrow, maybe here. Trust in him with all your heart. Not trust in him a little bit and go call your friend. Trust in him with all your heart. Lean not to your own understanding. If you lean to your own understanding, you're going to reason things and you're going to make mistakes because we don't have all the facts. Only God has all the facts and all the truth about all things. Lean not to your own understanding. In all your ways, in every circumstance, he says, in all your ways, acknowledge him. Seek his wisdom. Seek his guidance. Listen to him. Wait upon him, and he will direct your path. Only, listen, wise men and women, anyone who is walking with the Lord is going to be continually seeking his guidance and direction. You meet someone, for example, they ask you a question, and oftentimes, instantly, I find myself saying, now, Lord, show me exactly how to answer this, because it's a crucial question to them, or something that they believe that oftentimes is not true. I'm seeking God's guidance. There's those instantaneous times when we need his guidance. Then there are those big questions that we may ask for a week or a month or whatever it might be, seeking his guidance and direction. And there's some decisions, people say, well, I'll just flip a coin. Sometimes that can be suicide. Now, listen, first of all, when I hear Christians say, well, it's just a matter of luck, and I want to say, brother, you're out in left field somewhere, because for the believer, there's no such thing as luck. The Bible says that God rules all things. So if you and I are going by luck, what that means is I'm just floating around out here and just depends on how things happen. We have the promise of clear guidance in that scripture. Look, if you will, let's see, the fourth chapter of Proverbs. I'm going to give you a couple of verses here. Look at this 10th verse in the fourth chapter of Proverbs. Here's what he says. He says, hear, my son, and accept my sayings. And watch this, and the years of your life will be many. He says, listen to what I'm saying. The years of your life will be many. I have directed you in the way of wisdom. And remember what we said in passages before? He says, wisdom will guide us to do what? Make our days profitable and our years more fruitful. And the years of your life will be many. I've directed you in the way of wisdom. I have led you in upright paths. When you walk, your steps will not be impeded. And if you run, you'll not stumble. That is, he says, when you walk in him, nothing's going to be able to hinder you. If something slows you up for a reason, God has allowed it for a reason. When you and I walk in step with him, he's going to guide us every step of the way. Now, you're seeking God's guidance, and you already have your mind made up, you're wasting your time. Only he knows what's at the end of the path you're about to take. Only he knows what's going to happen in your marriage if you marry the wrong person over here. Only he knows where you're going to be financially if you do something that's foolish in your finances. God is the one who has wisdom to show us what to do, where to do, how to do it, and when to do it. He will never lead you to go the wrong way. He will never direct you in such a way that is not pleasing to him. He's not going to lead you along a path where you're going to trip and stumble and fall and destroy your life. We can anticipate his divine guidance in every single aspect of our life if we are walking in obedience to him. The third word I want you to notice here is this. And that's a phrase, is his adequate provision. And so when we think in terms of walking in step with him, what does that mean? Well, in the sixth chapter of Matthew, if you want to turn there for a moment, and because a lot of people are worried, they're anxious, suppose this happens and suppose that happens. So listen to what he says. And you say, well, that was a long time ago. That was hundreds, a couple of thousand years ago. Listen, it was worse for them then than it is for us now by far. And here's what he says in the 25th verse. For this reason, I say to you, do not be worried about your life as to what you'll eat or drink. No, what you're going to put on, what you're going to wear. Is not life more than food and the body more than clothing? Look at the birds of the air. They don't sow, nor reap, nor gather in the barns, and yet your heavenly Father feeds them. Are you not worth much more than they? Then he talks the flowers of the field and so forth. Then he says in the 31st verse, do not worry then, saying, what will we eat, what will we drink, what are we going to wear? The Gentiles, that is, the unbelievers, eagerly seek all these things, for your heavenly Father knows that you have need of these things. But seek first his kingdom and his righteousness, and all these things will be added to you. That is, walk in his will and his way. Don't worry about tomorrow, for tomorrow will take care of itself. Each day has enough trouble of its own. What is he saying? He's saying, listen, he's going to provide for us. Now, I want you to see something here. He says he's going to provide for us. The second thing I want you to see here in this same area is he says, through the Apostle Paul, my God will supply how much of your needs? All your needs according to his riches and glory. Well, most of the time we want to put that in a monetary capacity. All my needs are not financial. We all have physical needs, emotional needs, financial needs, needs in our relationships. We have all kind of needs. He says, my God will supply all your needs according to his riches and glory, which means, I'm glad he put that part in there. Most people stop when they read all my needs. He says, according to his riches and glory. What does that mean? It means this. First of all, his resources are inexhaustible. But he says, according to his riches. Now, how do we tap into his riches? I only tap into his riches when I follow him. That is, when he's my Savior, I have the right to tap into his riches, whatever that is. If it's something emotional that I need, something physical I need, something material I need, according to his riches in glory, listen, can only be tapped by his children. And when you and I are out of step with him, it's like

interested in this, but this is when you and I have a right to expect and anticipate this when you and I are walking in step with Him. Not only is He going to meet our needs, and He's going to meet them adequately, but look in 2 Corinthians chapter 9, verse 6. He says, "Now this I say, he who sows sparingly is going to reap sparingly. He who sows bountifully is going to reap bountifully. That if I give more, I'll receive more. If I give less, I'll receive less. Each one must do as he's purposed in his heart, not grudgingly or under compulsion, for God loves a cheerful giver." Then he says, "And God is able to make all grace abound to you, so that always having all..." Look at this. "Always having all sufficiency in everything, you may have an abundance for every good deed," which is saying you're going to have enough to give to others to help them. Now, that's the promise. That's what you and I can anticipate. Somebody says, "Well, I can't afford to give anything because I don't have anything." The reason you don't have anything is because you're not giving anything. And you see, unwise people don't get that. They don't understand that. They think, "Well, now how can I give something when I have almost nothing to give?" Here's what he says. You sow sparingly, you reap sparingly. You don't give anything, don't expect God. Don't anticipate God blessing you when you, and your excuse is, "Well, you know, I don't have anything to give." Everybody has something to give. Everybody. You say, "Well, what?" You say, "Well, I bet you have a dollar." You say, "Well, a dollar's not much." That's not the question. The question is, I give something. And it isn't just money. I give my time to help this person. I give my love for them because they're going through a difficult time. I give my encouragement to them because they're very discouraged at this point in their life. "Given it shall be given to you, good measure, pressed down, shaken together," he says. You and I have the right to expect God to supply all of our needs. Now, remember this. I have the right to expect Him to supply all of my needs, but it's none of my business by whom, through whom, or what way He supplies them. And oftentimes, it's ways that we never expect. So He says He's ready to provide our needs, but we have a responsibility, as He says here, we have a responsibility to give. "Given it shall be given to you, good measure, pressed down, shaken together." Now, if I was sitting here this morning and I had some need, and I heard this, I could do one of two things. I could say, "Well, now, he doesn't have any needs. You don't know whether I do or not. Secondly, he just doesn't know how bad off I am. I don't have to know. God knows." You see, the truth is, we argue with God. You know what? You're going to lose every time. You're going to lose arguing with a God who, listen, who loves you, who wants the best for you. Listen, who wants a relationship with you, who will guide you, who will provide for you. Why argue with Him? We can expect Him to provide our needs. Well, not only that, the Holy Spirit, our helper. Now think about this. When you trusted Jesus Christ as your personal Savior, the Holy Spirit came into your life and sealed you forever as a child of God. You can't be lost. You say, "Well, you mean to tell me that I can live like the devil and go to heaven?" Listen, if you are a believer and you're living in sin, the chastising hand of God is coming. If it hasn't already arrived, don't look over your shoulder because it is coming. Is that God being mean to us? No, it's God loving us. He chastises us to get us back in line so we can walk in His will so He can bless us. And so the Holy Spirit is there to do a number of things. A number of scriptures I could give you here. And for example, in the 8th chapter of Romans, he says, if you don't have the Spirit of God, you're none of His. And then he says, for example, in Romans chapter 8, verse 26, he said, oftentimes you and I don't even know how to pray. Situations and circumstances we can't explain. So he says, the Holy Spirit, He, listen, will pray through us and utter through us groanings which we don't understand. We cry out to God and ask for His guidance and direction sometime when we don't really know how to pray. He says the Holy Spirit is there to help us. He says, for example, in 1 Corinthians, the 2nd chapter, that He's the one who gives us discernment. Now listen, discernment is the ability and the capacity to see things as they are, not as they appear to be. When we hear some of these people talking, then listen, the Spirit of God within you will give you discernment to know, are they telling the truth? Are they not telling the truth? And when you and I, for example, get in the Word of God, who is it
that helps us understand the Word. It's the Spirit of God that gives us discernment to understand what He's saying.

0: A discerning spirit is a gift of God, and it's in the discernment of the Holy Spirit, whether it's interpreting the Word of God, or listen, or interpreting what somebody is really saying and what is their heart. Lip service is cheap. Heart, soul, body into what you believe is something entirely different. That's the work of the Spirit. He says also in John, the 14, 15, 16 chapters, he says that he is our teacher. He's the one who teaches us the truth. It may be the voice of a man, a physical messenger, but it's God who does the teaching. The Spirit of God within us gives us understanding and helps us to know how to apply it to our life. One of his responsibilities, here in John also he says, is to convict us of sin. When you're a believer and you start sinning against God, the Spirit of the Holy God that you and I serve is going to convict us of that sin. Now, you can sin and sin and sin and sin and sin until your conscience becomes quieter and quieter and quieter and quieter. Then you're in real trouble. The Holy Spirit is our helper. You and I are dependent upon Him every single day of our life. He is the one who gives us divine, spiritual, and physical energy to do what the Lord Jesus has called us to do. You can't do without Him. You can't understand John 3:16 apart from the Holy Spirit. When you got saved, who do you think helped you understand what it meant to confess your sins, repent of your sins, and receive Jesus Christ, and how His death at the cross could provide for your forgiveness? It was the Spirit of God. What we can expect, we can anticipate the awesome work of the Holy Spirit in our life.
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1: 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Believers can count on God for endless encouragement. Here's A Moment with Charles Stanley.
0: When did feelings convey the truth? Not very often. Here's how rich you are. The God who spoke the worlds into being, the God who owns the cattle on a thousand hills. He says, the silver and gold is mine, says the Lord. Every single thing in existence is owned and possessed in totality by God. God the Father, God the Son, God the Holy Spirit, Jesus Christ, who owns it all, lives within you and has chosen to live and express His life through you. What in the world are you worried about?
7: And if you yield to your feelings, you'll never do too much in life. Christ is living within you. He who owns it all has it all. And He knows exactly how much to release in your life and through your life. Your Father owns it all. Your Savior owns it all. The one who indwells you and loves you enough to have died for you has chosen, listen, not only to sit at the Father's right hand and intercede for you, He's chosen to come live within you to see to it that everything you'll ever need will always be there right on time. Friend, the next time you look in the mirror and you get a sad face, you just remember who's on the inside of that body of yours. Christ in you. He says, Christ in you, the hope of glory.
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8: 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Colin with you this Wednesday, and let's look at God's Word. Revelation 5:12 says, "Worthy is the Lamb that was slain to receive power and riches and wisdom and might and honor and glory and blessing." Philippians 2:9, "For this reason also God highly exalted him and bestowed on him the name which is above every name, so that at the name of Jesus every knee will bow." Hebrews 1:3, "The Son is the radiance of His glory and the exact representation of His nature, and upholds all things by the word of His power." And Revelation 5:9, "They sang a new song, saying, 'Worthy are you to take the scroll and to break its seals, for you were slain and purchased for God with your blood people from every tribe and tongue and people and nation.'" Let's celebrate Jesus today here on KHCB, helping you draw closer to the heart of Christ.

That's I Am They on your home for refreshingly timeless Christian radio, 105.7 KHCB Houston. Colin here on this Wednesday, talking about God's faithfulness. God's faithfulness means that he can always be trusted. People change, circumstances shift, emotions rise and fall, but the Lord remains steady and true. Scripture says Jesus Christ is the same yesterday and today and forever. So even when we walk through suffering, uncertainty, or waiting seasons, God has not abandoned us. He keeps his promises. He hears every prayer and works even in the unseen places of life. Think about how many times God carried his people through what seemed to be impossible situations, through the wilderness, through storms, through failures, and through fear. His faithfulness is not based on our perfection, but rooted in his character. Great is his faithfulness because great is his love. The same God who sustained you before will sustain you again. He does not grow weary. He does not forget his children. He does not fail to finish what he begins. Hold tightly to him today. He is faithful in every season. Every season. Great is thy faithfulness. Great.

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Colin with you on this Wednesday, May 20th. May 20th may not mean anything to many of you, but to me, it is my mother's birthday. She's been gone a number of years now, but even thinking through that last song, Great is Thy Faithfulness, I had a mom who was faithful to me and to my siblings, to her husband. I had a mom who was faithful to pray. I know each and every day that she was praying for me. She was funny. She was quirky. She was outgoing. My father spoke few words, probably because she spoke so many. But I'll tell you, the faithfulness of her prayers for me through all the years of the good times and the challenging times, I always knew that my mom was praying for me. And that's an incredibly compelling thing to be able to share. I know some of you have not experienced a mom like that, and I'm sorry if that's the case. God loves you. God sees you. God is faithful to you. And that's why I love that song so much. He is faithful even when humans of every type, moms, dads, aunts, uncles, grandparents, brothers, sisters, spouses, let us down. He is faithful. So I just celebrate my mom today and her life and her faithfulness to pray for me. 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Draw closer.

0: This is Max McLean. What was the purpose of the law? To point out just how short we fall from God's standard? And why are Christians no longer obligated to follow the law? Why doesn't following the law bring about the righteousness that God wants? Listen to the Bible from Romans 7. So, my brothers, you also died to the law through the body of Christ, that you might belong to another, to him who was raised from the dead, in order that we might bear fruit to God. For when we were controlled by the sinful nature, the sinful passions aroused by the law were at work in our bodies, so that we bore fruit for death. But now, by dying to what once bound us, we have been released from the law so that we serve in the new way of the Spirit and not in the old way of the written code. What shall we say then? Is the law sin? Certainly not. Indeed, I would not have known what sin was except through the law, for I would not have known what coveting really was if the law had not said, "Do not covet." But sin, seizing the opportunity afforded by the commandment, produced in me every kind of covetous desire. For apart from law, sin is dead. Once I was alive apart from law. But when the commandment came, sin sprang to life and I died. I found that the very commandment that was intended to bring life actually brought death. For sin, seizing the opportunity afforded by the commandment, deceived me, and through the commandment put me to death. So then, the law is holy, and the commandment is holy, righteous, and good. Did that which is good then become death to me? By no means. But in order that sin might be recognized as sin, it produced death in me through what was good, so that through the commandment, sin might become utterly sinful. From Romans 7, listen to the Bible. It's great for the soul.
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Colin here in 1 Chronicles 29:11 says, "Yours, O Lord, is the greatness and the power and the glory and the victory and the majesty. Indeed, everything that is in the heavens and the earth." Isaiah 6:3 says, "Holy, holy, holy is the Lord of hosts. The whole earth is full of his glory." Psalm 19:1, "The heavens are telling of the glory of God, and their expanse is declaring the work of his hands." "Great is the Lord and highly to be praised, and his greatness is unsearchable." That's Psalm 145:3. Psalm 90:2 says, "Before the mountains were born, or you gave birth to the earth and the world, even from everlasting to everlasting, you are God." Exodus 15:11, "Who is like you among the gods, O Lord? Who is like you, majestic in holiness, awesome in praises, working wonders?" Romans 11:33, "Oh, the depth of the riches both of the wisdom and knowledge of God! How unsearchable are his judgments and unfathomable his ways." We serve an indescribable, amazing, wonderful, awesome, incredible God. Take time today, not just to thank him, but to worship him truly in spirit and in truth. 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

0: Hello, everybody, and welcome once again to Sincerely Yours Time. Coming up in just a few moments, we'll have a very encouraging daily financial report to share with you. But first, this letter from a listener in Hockley, Texas, who writes, KHCB staff and volunteers, thank you for all the blessings we receive from the Lord through your radio ministry. Please pray for my grandson. The company he worked for declared bankruptcy, and he has been interviewing for 2 months for a new job. Pray that the Lord will open the right door. God bless you. Well, God bless you. Thank you so much for taking the time to write to us. Thank you for your financial support of the ministry as well. That's very encouraging. And we will pray for your grandson. We know that being unemployed can be stressful, not only for the person who is unemployed, but for others in the family as well. Thank you for taking the time to share that prayer request with us here as well. Many have shared prayer requests with us recently, and I just want you to know that our team has been praying for you, and I hope that you will pray for us as well here at KHCB, along with others who listen to the radio ministry on a regular basis. 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If you would like to write to us, friends, I do encourage you to do that today. 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Or you can use our mailing address, 2424 South Boulevard, Houston, Texas, 77098. Hard to believe, but we have another envelope stuffing day, which occurs next Tuesday here at the studios on South Boulevard in Houston. If you'd like to be a part of that, you can join us at 2424 South Boulevard, Houston, Texas, next Tuesday morning. A team of volunteers will be assembling our monthly newsletter we call The Broadcaster. Very excited about this June edition, which includes some important information about a special summer campaign that we have. Again, envelope stuffing day next Tuesday here at KHCB. I do invite you to stop by the KHCB website. 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Well, as I mentioned, a very encouraging daily financial report for you today. This is a report of God's faithfulness to the ministry. How grateful we are for His hand on KHCB through the years. I'm delighted to share with you today that we received $56,356 in donations today, and $580 for that Pete Steigerwald Legacy Fund. That is our capital expense fund here for the ministry. 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Our budget for this month, $350,000, which means that $190,526 is still needed to reach our monthly operational budget. We are so grateful for your prayers and your faithful financial support. 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

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Colin here was just reading an article about singleness. I don't know what your status is today, if you're single or married, but if you are single and maybe struggling a bit with that, I want to remind you of God's love. It is not measured by your relationship status. What do I mean by that? Well, whether someone has never been married, is widowed, divorced, or single again after many years, your worth and purpose are fully secure in Christ. Scripture never presents singleness as being lesser in God's kingdom. In fact, some of the greatest servants in the Bible walk closely with God while single, including the Apostle Paul. And of course, Jesus himself was single. God sees the loneliness that can sometimes come with singleness, but he also offers a deep companionship through his presence. Isaiah says, "Do not fear, for I am with you." The Lord is near to the brokenhearted, close to those who are overlooked, and faithful to those waiting in uncertainty. A person's identity is not unmarried, it's beloved child of God. If you are single again after loss or heartbreak or disappointment, God's grace is still writing the story. He restores joy, he gives strength for today, and he never wastes pain. His love is steadfast and personal. Marriage can be a gift, but Jesus is the ultimate fulfillment of the human heart. The Christian life is not about finding completeness in another person. It's about finding fullness in Christ, and in him, no believer walks alone. KHCB, helping you draw closer to the heart of Christ.

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1: In the event you take time to check the definition of the word Thanksgiving in your dictionary, you'll find the following. Part of speech, a noun, derivation. From the Anglo-Saxon word thank, meaning 1. The act of rendering thanks, especially to God. 2. A prayer expressing gratitude. 3. A public acknowledgement or celebration of divine goodness or mercies. A day set aside for making this possible. Wilford Peterson, however, is

0: doing things for others. It is thanking God for opportunities by accepting them as a challenge to achievement. It is thanking God for happiness by striving to make others happy. It is thanking God for beauty by helping to make the world more beautiful. It is thanking God for inspiration by trying to be an inspiration to others. It is thanking God for health and strength by the care and reverence you show your body. It is thanking God for the creative ideas that enrich life by adding your own creative contributions to human progress. It is thanking God for each new day by living it to the fullest. It is thanking God by giving hands, arms, legs, and voice to your thankful spirit. It is adding to your prayer of thanksgiving, acts of thanksgiving, end quote. It is all of this, plus a great deal more. If you want to discover the importance of thanksgiving, take your Bible and a concordance and check the number of references to the word thanksgiving, and you will discover how great an importance God attaches to the attitude of the heart, as well as our actions, which demonstrate gratitude for all that He has done. In Canada, the United States, Liberia, and several other nations, a day is set aside as a holiday for thanksgiving. But if thanksgiving belongs to any group of people on the face of the earth, it should be the children of God who recognize the bountiful blessings of their Heavenly Father. The prophet Amos spoke of a sacrifice of thanksgiving. "Our food is to be received with thanksgiving," wrote Paul to Timothy. Old Testament feasts were begun with prayer and thanksgiving. "All this is for your benefit," wrote Paul, "so that the grace that is reaching more and more people may cause thanksgiving to overflow to the glory of God." The psalmist wrote that we are to enter into His gates with thanksgiving and His courts with praise, which means when you enter the sanctuary of prayer, be it the church or your bedroom, begin by praising and thanking God for what He's done. "In everything, give thanks," wrote Paul to the Thessalonians, "for this is God's will in Christ Jesus concerning you." A constant attitude of gratitude should be a reflection of your joy, knowing that the bountiful blessings that you have received are not the result of what you deserve, but rather the result of God's great goodness and mercy. The person who is really thankful begins to live it out. As someone put it, "In gratitude for your own good fortune, you must render in return some sacrifice of your life for others." Yes, thanksgiving is thanks living.
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Twyla Paris, and He is Exalted on KHCB, your home for refreshingly timeless Christian radio. You know, exalting Christ, it means to lift Him to the highest place in our hearts, with our words and our lives. Jesus is not merely a teacher or some good example. He's the Son of God, the Savior of the world, the Lamb who was slain and risen again in glory. Scripture says God has given Him the name which is above every name. So we exalt Christ when we worship Him with sincerity, trust Him in difficult seasons, obey His word, and speak openly of His greatness. We exalt Him when we choose holiness over compromise, gratitude over complaint, and faith over fear. A life centered on Jesus becomes a testimony that He truly is worthy. You know, the amazing thing is that exalting Christ does not diminish us. It puts our lives in their proper place. The more we behold His beauty, His mercy, His power, and His love, the more our hearts are filled with awe. He alone conquered sin and death. He alone is worthy of all glory, honor, and praise. Let's let our thoughts today, our attitudes, our worship, and our actions all point upward to Jesus. Let's lift Him high. Let's exalt Him because there is no one like Him. Helping you draw closer to the heart of Christ, this is 105.7 FM, KHCB, Houston.

0: This is the church calendar announcing upcoming special events at churches and Christian organizations. A patriotic concert in honor of Memorial Day weekend and in recognition of our country's 250th year as a nation will be taking place Thursday at 6:30 p.m. in Huntsville at the Grace Baptist Church. The church located at 248 Texas 19. And you're invited. 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You can also find information online at gbch.info. gbch.info. 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This is in Huntsville at Grace Baptist Church. A men's conference will be held this weekend at Grace International Church in Houston, and this is going to be hosted by the church with a guest speaker from Nigeria. 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The Grace International Church hosting the men's conference this weekend on Saturday. The Katy chapter of Aglow International meets Thursday, May 28th. They'll meet at the Church on the Rock on Barker Cypress in Houston. And you can find out more information at katyaglow.com, katyaglow.com. Their guest speaker will be Margie Schmidt, meeting Thursday morning, May 28th at 10:30 a.m. at Church on the Rock on Barker Cypress. The Crusade Kingdom Engagement event is going to be hosted by the Watchmen Charismatic Renewal Movement, and they're going to be meeting at the Indian House on West Belford Avenue. This event will be taking place on May 29th through the 31st, Friday through Sunday. For more information or directions, you can call 832-836-7605, 832-836-7605. The Crusade Kingdom Engagement event, May 29th through the 31st, beginning on Friday evening at 6 p.m. You've heard a page from the calendar. 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

Fernando Ortega on KHCB, your home for refreshingly timeless Christian radio. That's Rock of Ages. What a beautiful picture of who God is for his people. Steady and unshakable, eternal. In a world where everything can feel uncertain, God remains the solid foundation that never moves. Storms come, fears rise, health may fail, people may disappoint us, but the Lord is still the rock beneath our feet. Throughout Scripture, God is called our rock, fortress, refuge. He's the place of safety for weary hearts and the anchor for souls tossed by life's trials. When we stand on Christ, we stand on something eternal. Jesus himself is the cornerstone, the secure foundation for all who trust in him. The old hymn, Rock of Ages, cleft for me, let me hide myself in thee, it says. It captures the heart of the gospel. Christ was pierced for our sins so that sinners could find shelter in his grace. We do not save ourselves by effort or goodness. We rest in the finished work of Jesus. Whatever you're facing today, run again to the Rock of Ages. God is faithful. He's immovable. He's strong enough to carry you through every season of life. He's the rock, and we rest in him today. 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Draw closer.

0: other Earths? This is Ken Ham, founder of the apologetics ministry Answers in Genesis. In an evolutionary view, life must exist elsewhere in the universe, otherwise Earth is special. But that points to a creator, so evolutionists are desperate to find alien life. But what has the evidence shown? The Earth is special. The more scientists search for signs that distant planets could harbor life, the more apparent it becomes that Earth is different from everything in the universe. And it's not just different, it's obviously made for life. With just the right atmosphere, distance from the sun, the right kind of sun, liquid water, and more, Earth is perfect for life to thrive. You see, life didn't evolve here or anywhere else in the universe.
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HCB, your home for refreshingly timeless Christian radio. Colin with you this morning, and so grateful you're here as well. You know, I think about the song that's so popular through the ages of Christendom, Amazing Grace, and the more recent version of Amazing Grace, My Chains Are Gone, which is coming up here in just a couple of minutes. I think about that, and I think about how God looks down, in my case, for instance, to someone who was very much less than perfect, who was really at enmity with God. And he said, I am going to hand to you. I'm going to make available to you a grace that is unspeakable, unthinkable, unimaginable, a grace that provides for you, even though you don't love me, you don't follow me, you don't care about me. That's the kind of God we have and the kind of grace that he gives. It doesn't matter what you've done, where you've been, who you think you've been, how you've behaved. He gives you grace today and in the days ahead. If you accept him as your Lord and Savior, if you follow him with all of your heart, he gives you grace that is new every morning. Great is his faithfulness. That's amazing grace. It is amazing grace. Celebrate it today, my friend. 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Draw closer.

We're reminded in James 4:8 to draw near to God, and He will draw near to you. That word will, that's a promise. Not a maybe, it's a promise. He will draw near to you. 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And like James said, He will draw near to you.

0: For the people of ancient Persia, life had turned bleak overnight. Because of an evil scheme, every Jewish person in the land was living on borrowed time. It would take a miracle to thwart the plan and convince the king to change directions. Today on Insight for Living, Chuck Swindoll uses this life-threatening conflict to ask a penetrating question, one that's just as relevant today. Does one person really make a difference? Chuck's answer may surprise you and move you to action. We begin in Esther chapter 3. Chuck titled today's message, Thinking and Saying What's Right, Regardless.
1: The Jews have been threatened with extermination. Look at verse 13 of chapter 3, and you'll see it in one verse. Letters were sent by couriers to all the king's provinces to destroy, to kill, and to annihilate all the Jews, both young and old, women and children, in one day, the 13th day of the 12th month, which is the month Adar, and to seize their possessions as plunder. That's the plan. It has the makings of the worst kind of Holocaust. What a day for a heroic patriot to step forward. And her name is Esther. Follow the story as we find the response of the people, beginning at verse 1 of chapter 4. They are lost in mourning and weeping. When Mordecai learned all that had been done, he tore his clothes, put on sackcloth and ashes, and went out into the midst of the city and wailed loudly and bitterly. And then Esther summoned Hathach from the king's eunuchs, I'm sure one of the runners, one of her trusted assistants, whom the king had appointed to attend her, and ordered him to go to Mordecai to learn what this was and why it was. She doesn't know. Mordecai knows that he has put the issue on the line for Esther, and he knows if she acts on this, it could mean her life. This is no time for rumor. In fact, the last of verse 8 says, order her to go into the king to implore his favor and to plead with him for her people. Tell her that's what she's to do. Esther said, verse 11, all the king's servants and the people of the king's provinces know that for any man or woman who comes to the king, to the inner court, who is not summoned, he has but one law, that he be put to death, unless the king holds out to him the golden scepter so that he may live. And I have not been summoned to come to the king for these 30 days. I'm not sure I can do that. It's a dilemma. You see, Mordecai knew Esther. He had reared her. He had trained her. He knew how far he could push. He knew her character. So do all wise parents, who at times must be the reason their children develop character. You have occasions in your life, brief vignettes, little windows of time, where you can step forward and tell your children to be brave. Step forward and do it. There are times when you must call upon your children to stand alone and to trust them to do it. Mordecai is at that moment, and he receives Hathach's answer back, and he tightens a sash on his sackcloth. Verse 13, he told them to reply to Esther, do not imagine that you in the king's palace can escape any more than all the Jews. For if you remain silent at this time, relief and deliverance will arise for the Jews from another place, and you and your father's house will perish. And who knows whether you have not attained royalty for such a time as this. I love that. He says, he really follows three tracks. First, if you do nothing, don't think you will escape death. You do or die. But second, don't make too much of this. God is not limited to you or me. It may be in his plan to have us removed, but his people will not die. He will use someone. And so third, how great it would be if he would use you. Could it be that you have attained royalty for such a time as this? Could it be that you have been given this promotion, my friend, for such a time as this? Could it be that God brought you into this situation for this moment and for this hour? What a great speech. Winston Churchill was a master at such remarks. In a speech to the British in the House of Commons, June 18, 1940, I wish I had that great British accent to read his words. Let us brace ourselves to our duties and so bear ourselves that if the British Empire and its Commonwealth last for 1,000 years, men will still say this was their finest hour. And not quite 4 months later, to an even greater broken Great Britain, death and sorrow will be the companions of our journey, hardship, our garment, constancy, our valor, and our only shield. We must be united. We must be undaunted. We must be inflexible. Stand. Don't stop. Stand alone. Fight to the end. Great moment. It's a Patrick Henry's, give me liberty or give me death. It's a Nathan Hale's, I regret that I have but one life to lose for my country. It is patriotism at its finest. And he says to Esther, this is your hour. Stand. Speak. Die. But whatever you do, don't be silent. Verse 15 makes you love her all the more. Then Esther told him, you see, something has changed now. She's had time to think. She's had to weigh her words and now his counsel. Esther told them to reply to Mordecai, go, assemble all the Jews who are found in Susa and fast for me. Do not eat or drink for 3 days, night or day. And I and my maidens also will fast in the same way. And thus I will go into the king. Look at those great words. I will go. I will go. I'll do that which is not according to the law, and if I perish, I perish. Is that a great answer or what? Is this a great woman? Is she going to make a difference? If I perish, I perish. If a guard drives a sword through my body, I die doing the right thing. She has changed from fear to abandonment and faith, from hesitation to confidence and determination, from concern for her own safety to concern for her people's survival. It can happen in a life just like that, from a message just like this. And you find yourself realizing there is a cause. Do you recall when young David was taken from the sheep and asked by his father to bring a few cheeseburgers to the fellows in the field at the Valley of Elah? There was this uncircumcised Philistine roaming like that giant across the way, taunting and blaspheming the God of Israel. Young David comes and serves the burgers and the guys are munching on him and he asks what's going on and he says, let's do something about it. And his older brother, remember Eliab? Oh, older brothers tend to do this. Oh, so you're going to be the big time hero, huh? How are all those little sheep doing while you're out here in the field with us? And David says, is there not a cause? And he whips out this slingshot, hits him right between the running lights, and the giant falls. Of course there is a cause. What are we doing sitting around in our tents with knees knocking? There is a giant out there who hates the cause of the living God. What are you men doing here? I mean, I'm just naive enough to believe our God will fight for us. And if I perish, I perish. You know what Esther realized? She realized there is an enemy. Well, she realized other things, but she especially realized that. I think for the first time, the softness of the palace became uncomfortable. And she realized that there is being bred in this country the plot of the adversary. And that does something to you. Eugene Peterson, in his great work, Five Smooth Stones, writes, "Wherever there is a people of God, there are enemies of God. A realization that there is, in fact, an enemy forces a reassessment of priorities. The moment Haman surfaced, Esther began to move from being a beauty queen to becoming a Jewish saint, from being an empty-headed sex symbol to being a passionate intercessor. From the busy, indolent life in the harem to the high-risk venture of speaking for and identifying with God's people. Enough of the easy life. It's time to put my name on the line. I am Jewish, and I stand for my people. If I perish, I perish." It occurs to me that if Esther had lived in the days of Isaac Watts, she could have paraphrased his hymn, "I am a soldier of the cross. I am a follower of the Lamb. And I will not fear to own his cause or blush to speak his name. There are foes for me to face, and I will stem the flood. This vile world is no friend to grace to help me on to God." This isn't a book about Persian history. You've heard me say that every time we've gotten together. This isn't to help you put together the events in the life of Ahasuerus and Haman and to harmonize them with Mordecai and Esther and a few other Jewish characters along with the Gentiles. This is a book about life. This is a book about standing alone, the personal involvement of each individual. Remember my opening comment? In an overpopulated world, it is easy to underestimate the significance of one. Let me make it even more personal. In an overpopulated world like this time, it is easy to underestimate the value of you, your vote, your convictions, your determination to say, "I stand against this." I'll tell you, it makes a difference in your family when they see a dad and or a mother do that. I was only 9 years old when my dad broke the picket line in the machinist union back in the days of the war, when the union had the

even when friends don't understand, even when co-workers disagree. The major issue arises from this message. What does it matter if I get involved or not? It matters all the world to your character. Yes, God has other ways. He has other people. He isn't frustrated because you and I may be indifferent. But how wonderful it would be to think that we have been elevated to this position or to this generation for such an hour as this. May I ask some specific questions about issues? What is your involvement in helping dysfunctional families? How about those who are homeless and hungry? How about those who are addicted to drugs and or drink? And what do you do for the orphans? What do you do for the sake of morality, or to stand against pornography, or to support the cause of a pro-life movement against abortion? Where do you stand as it relates to prejudice, the absence of masculinity, the whole extreme feminist movement, sexual abuse? How about the subject of the races as they are moving in greater numbers into our community, helping them with the language of this country and the culture? What about the developmentally disabled? Is it a pat on the head, a soft, piteous comment to those that are in a wheelchair and we pass on our own way? I met a man this past week. I spent lunch with him who has decided to get off the fence as it relates to the developmentally disabled. He is now editor of a magazine that comes out quarterly, doing a marvelous job. He's been to seminars. I was thrilled to say ours was one of the few evangelical churches listed in the entire seminar. What do you do to fight the cause of crime, the mistreatment of children? You say, well, I don't march. I don't march against the law. I don't believe in blocking the way to an abortion clinic. All right, have you opened your home to an unwed mother? I'm not asking you to do it someone else's way. I'm saying do something. Be counted. Say, I vote against it. I stand for this, against that. Normally, you don't have to be obnoxious about it. Sometimes you have to make such a stand that it does get some kind of attention. But whatever may be your way of expressing it, for God's sake, express it. If you perish, you perish. Big deal. Absent from the body, at home with the Lord. At least you'll go home a patriot. Two principles emerge from this passage. They tie together. They won't be easy to hear. First, not until we believe one person can make a difference will we be willing to risk. Not until we believe one person can make a difference will we be willing to risk. You remember the third stanza of that hymn, God of Grace and God of Glory? Set our feet on lofty places. Gird our lives that they may be armored with all Christ-like graces in the fight to set men free. Grant us wisdom, grant us courage, that we fail not man nor thee. That we fail not man nor thee. Don't be so careful protecting your own backside. Don't worry that much about what they will think. You don't answer to them, you answer to Him. He will help. He will give you wisdom, courage, grace. The hymn is a prayer. Grant us these things, and we need them. It isn't as easy as my simply naming a list of evils and wrongs. It involves getting, well, here's my next point, out of the realm of theory, I was going to say. Point number two. Only when we move from the safe harbor of theory to the world of reality do we actually make a difference. Only when we move from the safe harbor of theory to the world of reality do we actually make a difference. When it comes time to vote, we vote.

0: vote. We don't think how good it would be to vote. We don't simply inform someone the best way to vote. We vote. We vote our conscience. We vote believing we have been informed correctly, and we vote. We go to the trouble. We pay the price. Men and women have died that we might have the privilege. When an issue arises and we stand against it, we say, "I stand against it." Don't wait for this church to say it for you. Don't wait for this pastor to give you a policy or permission. Doesn't mean I don't have one. It means I don't make edicts for this church, nor will I begin to. You are a thinking citizen, an individual who knows Christ. Do something about it. Say something about it. Stand alone. It's the deed that matters. One man writes, "Grant us the will to fashion as we feel. Grant us the strength to labor as we know. Grant us the purpose ribbed and edged with steel to strike the blow. Knowledge we ask not, knowledge thou hast lent, but Lord, the will, the will." There lies our bitter need. Give us to build above the deep intent, the deed. The deed. We evangelicals are great on evangelical theory. Great on theological theory. Great on moral theory. The deed. The deed. We are not rewarded for our theories. We are rewarded for the deed. Does one make a difference? Did Christ? God so loved the world that he did something. He didn't select a committee. He didn't theorize how great it would be for someone to come to our rescue. He didn't write a book about it. Not then, later. He did something. And the Son of God said to God the Father, "I will go." And he took upon himself the form of a servant and was made in the fashion of men. And being found in fashion as a man, he humbled himself and became obedient to the death, even the death on a cross. He did something about it. And that's why we can be saved. We don't believe in a theory. We believe in a revolutionary faith that comes from the person of Christ who died that we might live. Listen to this. He didn't just think how good it would be to die. He died that we might live and die with him. May we bow together. Please close your eyes. The question is not, what do you think of Christ? The question is, what have you done about what you think? The issue is not, how do you feel about the message of the gospel? The issue is, what have you done about the gospel? Christ has come into the world to save sinners. There is one God and one mediator, one, only one, between God and men, the man, Christ Jesus. Have you come to God through the mediator? Have you given your life to Jesus Christ? Have you said, "Even though I may perish, even though I may be an outcast, even though no one will understand my family, my friends, I will this day do something about this matter of my sin"? Until you do, you are lost. Lost. Whosoever believes in the Son of God no longer has the wrath of God upon him, but is accepted in the Beloved. Come today. You may be the only one hearing the message today that needs to respond by faith to Jesus Christ. Be courageous enough to respond. God of grace and God of glory, set our feet on lofty places. Gird our lives that they may be armored with all Christ-like graces in the fight to set men free. Grant us wisdom, grant us courage, that we fail not man, nor thee. Enable us to be true to our convictions, our Father. Give us the intelligence to think, and then the courage to act. May we set aside our own conveniences, the preferences of our own indifference. May we break a mold, and as a result, may your name be glorified. For Jesus' sake, amen.
1: As Chuck Swindoll said a moment ago, Esther's story transcends theory. Her conviction and her compassion for the Jewish people were expressed in tangible deeds. And as her story continues to unfold in the days ahead, we'll see how Esther put her reputation and even her life on the line. You're listening to Insight for Living and a message Chuck titled, Thinking and Saying What's Right, Regardless. 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The book of Esther is full of those moments, and Chuck wrote a full-length biography about her life story. It's 12 chapters long and follows the biblical account in vivid detail, including the standoff that Chuck described today. 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
1: This is Max McLean. What warning does God give to those who trust in man rather than the Lord? Listen to the Bible from Jeremiah 17. This is what the Lord says. Cursed is the one who trusts in man, who depends on flesh for his strength, and whose heart turns away from the Lord. He will be like a bush in the wastelands. He will not see prosperity when it comes. He will dwell in the parched places of the desert, in a salt land where no one lives. But blessed is the man who trusts in the Lord, whose confidence is in him. He will be like a tree planted by the water that sends out its roots by the stream. It does not fear when heat comes. Its leaves are always green. It has no worries in a year of drought and never fails to bear fruit. Jeremiah 17. Listen to the Bible. It's great for the soul.
0: 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Oftentimes, I learn things that I never really caught when I was reading the verses myself. 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
3: 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Many people believe the mistakes of their past have wiped out their spiritual future. But today, Dr. Evans reminds us it's not too late for anyone, as he begins a powerful series of messages about imperfect people who went on to do great things for the Lord. Let's join him.
2: I want to start off with one of the most recognized characters in the Bible, a man named Moses. Moses is the author of the Pentateuch, the first five books of the Bible. He is one of the revered names in Jewish history. He's also a man who had to rebound. Let's start off reviewing very succinctly the life of Moses. He was born at a time when babies were being killed. Pharaoh had issued an order that all the children under the age of two were to be killed, and his parents, who had a lot of faith and knew that their child had been favored by God, scripture says he was a beautiful or favored child by God, put him in a little wicker basket and sent him down the Nile River, trusting God to deliver their baby boy. It just so happened that Pharaoh's daughter was bathing in the river when the wicker basket came her way. She saw the basket and saw the beautiful child and decided to take the child into her house, Pharaoh's house, and raise the child as her own. Miriam, Moses' sister, saw what happened, went home and told Mama that Pharaoh's daughter had picked up her brother, your son, out of the river, go apply for the nursemaid job. And wouldn't you know it, Moses' mother, Jochebed, was hired to raise her son in Pharaoh's house. Don't tell me God can't change things and turn things around. Acts chapter 7 says, and he grew in all the learning of Egypt. In other words, he was living large. He went to the best schools. He had the best education. He had the best opportunities. He's Pharaoh's son, so there's no financial worries. You know, he is he's the best dressed. He's got the best ride. He's well known. He would know about Egyptology and all the pyramids and all the great things of how advanced a culture it was. He was a man who was on the up and up, next in line to run Egypt. Acts chapter 7 says, about 40 years of age, he made a spiritual decision, and that is to suffer hardship with the people of God, then to enjoy the pleasures of Pharaoh and his kingdom. And I know why he made the decision, because mama is whispering in his ear. See, mama has raised him. So mama is telling him, you ain't Egyptian. So don't just think because you live in uptown, you're Egyptian. You ain't Egyptian. You were born with the people of God. And so he comes to this spiritual decision to be associated, even though he had the opportunity to live large, with the people of God rather than Pharaoh and the culture and all of the evil associated with Egypt. Exodus chapter 2, verse 11. Now it came about in those days when Moses had grown up that he went out to his brethren and looked on their hard labors. He went out to his what? His brethren. See, because mama had told him, those are your brothers. And he saw an Egyptian beating a Hebrew. One of his what? Brethren. See, he wants you to know twice. Moses knew who he belonged to. So he looked this way and that way. And when he saw there was no one around, he struck down the Egyptian and hit him in the sand. He went out the next day, and behold, two Hebrews were fighting with each other. And he said to the one offender, why are you striking your companion? But he said, who are you, a prince? Who made you a prince or a judge over us? Are you intending to kill me as you killed the Egyptian? Then Moses was afraid and said, surely the matter has become known. Moses made a miscalculation. He saw an Egyptian messing up one of his brothers. And he said, I'm not going to let you get away with that because I have decided to associate with the people of God, and I'm supposed to be the one who's going to deliver Israel from Egypt. So let me start my delivering work right now. And he killed the Egyptian. He did what a lot of us do, use human understanding to accomplish a divine goal. Now he figures, I'm a hero now, because I have demonstrated where my commitment lies. He goes out the next day and he sees two of his brethren fighting. Two Hebrews are going at it with each other. Now he ain't trying to kill one of them. He's coming out saying, can we all get along? That's what he says. He says, can we get along, brothers? Why we have to fight? Then one of the two who are fighting says to him, who made you prince over us? Now, I know they made you prince in Egypt, but who made you prince over us? Are you going to kill us like you killed the Egyptian? And he knew the matter had been made known. All he made was one bad decision, and his whole world collapsed. I wonder if there's anybody here who can look back over your life and you're still dealing with that decision. There's not a lot of people who haven't missed shots and made decisions that years later you're still having to deal with. Verse 15, when Pharaoh heard of this matter, he tried to kill Moses, but Moses fled from the presence of Pharaoh and settled in the land of Midian. That's an African tribe. And he sat down by a well. Life as he had known it for 40 years is now over. It's over. When we find Moses in chapter 3, verse 1, watch this now. He is 80 years old. For he had been in the wilderness 40 years, according to Acts chapter 7. So there has now been 40 years of repercussions for a decision 40 years ago. Maybe your thing hasn't lasted for 40 years, but There are plenty of us who have extended repercussions, emotional repercussions, or physical repercussions, or attitudinal repercussions, or relationship repercussions that we're still trying to work ourselves out of because of a decision a long time ago. Chapter 3, verse 1. Now Moses was pastoring the flock of Jethro, his father-in-law. I mean, that's not the glorious job. That's not like being the son of Pharaoh and being next in line to run the nation of Egypt. He is shepherding sheep. He's had 40 years of making no progress. And the only job he can get is shepherding the flock of his father-in-law. Now, at 80 years old, it would be easy to think it's too late. At 80 years old, it would be easy to think nothing's going to ever change for me. At 80 years old, it would be easy to think that my tomorrows will be like my todays and like my yesterdays, that nothing will change. I am forever doomed to this miserable shepherding life because that's the best I can ever hope for. I want to let you know today, if you're still here, it's not too late. Now Moses was pasturing the flock of Jethro, his father-in-law, the priest of Midian, and he led the flock to the west side of the wilderness and came to Horeb. Horeb, the mountain of God, is Mount Sinai. In other words, he had an encounter that would change his past and give him a brand new future in the presence of God. You see, when you're in a Moses situation and you've been living month after month, year after year, dealing with repercussions of missed shots and are in need of a rebound, let me tell you what you don't need. You don't need another sermon. When you're in Moses' situation, you need a fresh encounter with God. Because let me tell you something about God. When you get a fresh encounter with him, Joel 2 says he is so good he can give you back the years that the locusts have taken away. The locusts had taken away 40 years of Moses' life because of a decision he made, and God, with the flip of a switch in chapter 3, is going to take those whole 40 years and use them. Now, that doesn't get rid of the consequences. He still had 40 lost years. But the beauty of God is that he can give back the value of those years that have been lost due to the pain and the hurt of a missed shot in your life. The place for you and me to go when we're dealing with the consequences of our own mistakes, miscalculations, missed shots, is in his presence. That's more than a sermon, a seminar, and a song. That is being desperate for you.
3: Dr. Evans will have more for us on how spending time in the presence of God can heal our past and redirect our future when he continues our message in just a moment. First, though, I want to tell you about a helpful resource that goes hand in hand with the series we've begun today. 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
2: Moses is hanging out in God's presence, and all of a sudden, a bush is on fire. But here it is, the last line of verse 2 and then verse 3. Yet the bush was not consumed. Verse 3, so Moses said, I must turn aside now and see this marvelous sight, why the bush is not burned up. In other words, a bush on fire is nothing special. If you're in a hot wilderness, stuff gets dry and fires start. There's nothing unique about a fire in a bush in the wilderness. What is different is a fire in a bush in a wilderness and nothing's burning up. Something wrong with that. That's not normal. That's not expected. How do you know when God is ready to break through to your situation? Because he will invade your ordinary with something extraordinary. He will come to your normal with something abnormal. He will create a scenario you can't explain. When God creates a scenario that doesn't make sense, it's not supposed to. You will know God is showing up in your misshot situation to turn things around in spite of the consequences when he shows up in a way you can't explain. Don't ignore God showing up in a way you can't explain it. The reason you can't explain it is because it's God showing up. And I can show you time after time after time when God was ready to move in a situation that looked like it was too late, the thing that God always did was show up in a way that human understanding couldn't explain it. So if you're in the mountain of God, you're in God's presence, and you're looking for a change, look for what you can't explain. See, because his ways are not your ways. His thoughts are not your thoughts. As high as the heaven is above the earth, that's how different you and God is. So when you see that difference, it's because it's God, because he's not like you. Did not show up in a way that you could not explain. God did not reveal himself to Moses until Moses turned aside to look. In other words, until he responded to what he had, God wouldn't give him more. A lot of us want more, but we haven't turned to look at what he's already doing. We haven't responded to what he's already doing. We wonder why we don't get more. We don't get more because he doesn't see you doing anything with what he's just given you. He's just given you something you ain't never seen before, and that's a bush that will not burn. You mean you're going to ignore that? You're going to turn away from that? Man can't explain. If man can't explain it, you better look at it, because it's God trying to show you something at another level. It wasn't until he turned aside. When he turned aside, guess what he heard? He heard two words. Moses, Moses. Moses says, here I am. Then he said, watch this now. Do not come near here. Because he's on his way to take a closer look at this. God stops him and says, no, don't come all the way over here. Remove your sandals from your feet, For the place on which you stand is holy ground. Humble yourself. Go low in the presence of my holiness. I've got a plan for you. Now watch this now as we close. The Lord said, I have surely seen the affliction of my people who are in Egypt. I've heard their cry. Verse 8, I came down to deliver them from the power of the Egyptians. Verse 9, now behold, the cry of the sons of Israel has come to me. Furthermore, I have seen the oppression with which the Egyptians have oppressed them. Therefore, come now and I will send you to Pharaoh so that you may bring my people, the sons of Israel, out of Egypt. What? Oh, no, he didn't. For 40 years, he was being prepared to be a leader. For 40 years, he was out of leadership. Kinda. He was actually still in leadership. He was just leading sheep. Because sheep are dumb. As far as he was concerned, it was too late. But what God did was give him 40 years of uptown preparation, then 40 years of downtown preparation. The second preparation came because of the missed shot, but God was still going to use it all because he was getting ready to lead the sheep of Israel out of Egypt into the promised land. What I'm saying is, even in the consequences, as painful as they are, God is so great, he can hit a bullseye with a crooked stick. He can take lemons and still come up with lemonade. He can take a mess and still create a miracle. It does not justify wrong decisions. It does not relieve all the consequences, but God is so big, he's not even willing to let your mess him up. But hold it, there's one other thing in this passage. He doesn't get called back into service until something else happens. He says, I have heard the cries of my people, and now I'm ready to deliver them. Here's something you all have to know. We all have to know. God is always doing more than one thing at a time. You're not the only one he's working with. Moses, I'm working with you over here in the desert by yourself. But I got a whole nation over here who hasn't cried out to me yet. And I'm not going to deliver them until they cry. They're enjoying Egypt too much. But one day, it's going to get real bad and they're going to need me. So while you over here dealing with your issues, they over here dealing with their issues. I'm going to work with you over here in your issues with some sheep while I'm waiting on them over here to know that they need me. The last three verses of chapter 2 says that they, when they couldn't take it anymore, they cried out to God. When they cried out to God, chapter 3 verse 1 says, now Moses was watching the sheep over here. So while he's working with Moses, he's working with them to bring one broken man back to one broken nation. God is always hooking stuff up. So what happens? He goes into God's presence. He responds to God's person. He gets God's program. And then he's going to experience God's power because he's going to turn that mama out. He's going into Egypt with power he never knew in the desert when he got back on the page with God. Nothing wasted with God. All I'm trying to tell you is it's not too late. Don't be satisfied with where you are in the wilderness. Even if it was your mistake that got you there, it's time for a rebound. But you got to be in his presence in order to see the marvelous thing that he's doing, in order for you to turn and look in that direction, in order for him to call you by name so that he can recommission you to service. And then when God brings you back, you'll have a testimony of what God can do when it looked like it was too late. A while back, I went to McDonald's. I ordered one of them numbers. And when I ordered one of them numbers, they asked me, do you want it supersized? I said, do you want it super? Do you want it bigger? I said, nah, give me regular. Just give me regular. She asked me again, are you sure you don't want a supersize? I said, no, just give me regular. And I got regular and drove off. Of course, they offered me supersize. If you're tired of regular living, ordinary living, God is offering you supersize. He just supersized Moses. Moses 40 years ago was waiting to be king. Now he says, you are my man, and I am going to use you to set my people. I'm going to supersize you. Don't be satisfied with sheep when God is ready to supersize you for something better. It's not too late, but it only is that way in his presence.
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0: 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Colin with you on this Wednesday morning. So great to have you along and so great to be partnering with you in ministry, so many of you praying for us, so many of you giving to the ministry here. 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
0: 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So thrilled to spend this morning with you. So thrilled to share God's word and some wonderful music and incredible Bible teaching. And you get it here each morning and all through the day here on KHCB. I want to remind you that if you want to get in contact with me, if you want to reach me, if you want to share anything about the program, or if you'd like to share a prayer request, I would love to have the honor and privilege of praying for you. 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That's colinl, C-O-L-L-I-N-L, at khcb.org. I answer all my own emails and would appreciate the opportunity to interact. I'll write you back. And of course, if you add a prayer request, I'll add that to my list. I hope you have a great day. 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
4: 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But the fearful steward was condemned for being lazy. We might compare this to putting savings in a shoebox instead of in a bank or investment earning interest.
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1: When the party's over, he began to hurt. Why? Because there's a price that you pay when you live in the distant country away from the Father's house.

0: This is Ben Young, senior pastor of Second Baptist Church. Our goal has always been to win people to Jesus Christ, walk alongside of them, and then worship together. I've met so many people over the years whose lives have been changed by the simple truth of the grace of God. It's amazing how God's truth moves through the hearts of those that hear His word. And I don't believe that you're here today by accident. It's my hope and prayer that this message will meet you right where you are.
1: We love movies. Why do we love movies? Because we love stories. We love stories. And I talk to some people who say, well, I don't go to the movie that's really analytical or all that. So I just go to the movies to escape. I just want to escape, right? But many times when we're trying to escape by going to the movies, something transformative happens. And we want to hear these stories, the stories of sorrow and of hope, of war and peace, of love, hate, of brokenness and redemption. And today, we look at a story. Hopefully, we enter into a story that has all that and more. It's such a simple story that's become epic. So clear, so easy, but so layered. The story is found in the Gospel according to Luke, the third book in the New Testament. Let's enter into this story. And as we go there, you have to ask yourself the question, where do I find myself in this story? Where do you find yourself in this story? Now, before we get to the story, remember when you're reading the Bible, even if you're reading a story, you always have to ask the question, you know, what is the context? Context is king. Listen to the context of this story before we get to Luke 15:11. Here's the context. It says, by this time, a lot of men and women, this is Luke 15:1. By this time, a lot of men and women of doubtful reputation were hanging around Jesus, listening intently. The Pharisees and religious scholars are not pleased at all. They growled, he takes in sinners and eats meals with them, treating them like old friends. They're grumbling, triggered this simple epic story. Luke 15:11, Jesus said, there was once a man who had two sons. The younger said to his father, Father, I want right now what's coming to me. So the father divided the property between them, and it wasn't long before the younger son packed his bags and left

0: He's living large.
1: He's got a lot of cash.
0: And he is pursuing pleasure like no one's business. Jumping from bar to bar, from bed to bed, from party to party, from experience to experience, just trying to soak in as much of life as he can in the distant country. Who knows? We have all kinds of degrees of being in the distant country. Scholar and writer Henry Nouwen talks about how the distant country represents addictions. Being addicted to something, seeking pleasure, seeking an escape through a substance or through a person or through this. It's kind of this distant country is kind of wrapped up in addictions. But also, it's not just people who are full out, full on, like the prodigal was in the distant country. We all have our degrees, don't we, of being the prodigal? We all have our degrees of running to a distant country to find meaning, to find purpose, to find pleasure in something other than the center, other than God the Father and his house and his protection and his love. The distant country is the place that you go to find purpose and meaning outside of the Father's house. That's where this younger son was. We don't know how long he lived in the distant country. We don't know how long he lived in this rebellion. It could have gone on and on and on and on. He's partying, he's living it up, and his father is working, and at the same time, he is yearning for his return. Thinking maybe today is the day. Just maybe. The son didn't stay in the distant country forever because something happened that the son did not anticipate that was coming right around the corner. Listen to the rest of the story here. It says in verse 12, after he had gone through all his money, there was a bad famine all throughout that country, and he began to hurt. He signed on with a citizen who was assigned with him to the fields to slop the pigs. So he went from the front cover of the National Enquirer and Self magazine and Muscle and Fitness to slopping the pigs. He went from everyone liking him for himself wanting to, well, you can see the story. He was so hungry he would have eaten the corn cobs in the pig slop, but no one would give him any. That brought him to his senses. And as the passage says there, he began to hurt. He ran out of money. The economy in that distant country had a downturn, and he got hungry. Hunger, poverty, financial pain, emotional pain. When the party's over, he began to hurt. Why? Because there's a price that you pay when you live in the distant country away from the Father's house. There's always a price to pay. There are always consequences to living life apart from the Father, the God who made you and knows you and loves you and gives us a sense of identity and security. Pain. C.S. Lewis said this. He said, pain

0: insist upon being attended to. He says God whispers to us in our pleasures. He speaks in our consciousness, but he shouts in our pains. It is his megaphone to rouse a deaf world. What turns you to look away from the mirror and self and look up towards God? When you've wandered away in that distant city, what causes you and draws you back to God the Father, back to that place where you know you belong? So many, many, many times, it's pain, it's hurt, it's confusion, it's brokenness that allows us to have a wake-up call. Someone say this younger son in a distant country, he bottomed out. Bottomed out. He came to his senses. He had a moment of sobriety, and he thought to himself, look at these verses. He said, all those farmhands working for my father sit down to three meals a day, and here I am starving to death. I'm going back to my father. I'll say to him, Father, I've sinned against God. I've sinned before you. I don't deserve to be called your son. Take me back as a hired hand. He got right up and went home to his father. Something went wrong, terribly wrong, in the distant country, and he went back home. The younger son, he left with everything, and he returned with nothing. Here's what is difficult for us to understand about the story. It's difficult for us to understand that in that ancient culture, to disrespect your father the way the son did, to run and spend a third of the estate, to do all of that was tantamount to telling your dad, your father, I hate you, I wish you were dead. So what the son was doing as he was having his moment of sobriety, when he came to his senses after he had bottomed out in the midst of his pain and his starving self, both emotionally, psychologically, and physically, his idea to come back home was a tremendous risk, because in most situations, the father would not welcome the son back home. No way. They would perhaps stone him. He would be persona non grata, get away. But somehow the son took that risk. He says, I'm going to go home. I'm going to go home and ask, oh, Father, make me a slave. Make me a slave. At least if I'm a slave, I'll get something to eat. I'll have three squares. If I'm just a slave, I'm going to go back home. So can't you see it? The younger guy, the rebel with long hair and his eyes are have circles under his eyes, and he is skinny and emaciated, and he smells like who knows what. And he's somehow, some way, hitchhiking, trying to find his way back home in that distant country. Meanwhile, the father has no idea what's going on. He's simply working and waiting and hoping, maybe today is the day I'll hear and get a proof of life that my son is still alive. Maybe today is the day that I'll get some form of communication. And maybe today is the day that he'll come back home. The father has no idea what's happened in the distant country. He has no idea. He had no idea what his son was doing. He had no idea that he was starving and emaciated and desperate and hungry. The father was clueless. He was simply doing his thing and working and waiting. Maybe today is the day. So I picture the father, after a long day's work, sitting on the porch in a rocking chair, praying and waiting. And look what happens. When he was still a long way off, his father saw him. His heart was pounding. He ran out and he embraced him and he kissed him. The son started to speak, "Father, I've sinned against God and I've sinned before you. I don't deserve to be called your son ever again." But it says the father wasn't listening. He interrupted. He was calling to his servants, "Quick, bring a clean set of clothes and dress him. Put the family ring on his finger, sandals on his feet. Then get a grain-fed heifer and roast it. We are going to feast. We're going to have a wonderful time. My son is here. My son who was given up for dead is now alive. Given up for lost has now been found." And they began to have a wonderful time. Look in the Bible. Starting way back in Genesis. And you see God acting in a certain way. You see a very deliberate, purposeful God laying out life, progressively revealing himself to Adam and Eve, to Noah, to Abraham, to Moses, to David, progressively revealing himself, slowly revealing his plan. You see him come to earth in the form of Jesus, and Jesus in his 3 years of telling stories and talking to people about life and the kingdom of God, you see Jesus very deliberate. Yes, he's full of life and has a lot, but you don't see Jesus in a hurry. You don't see him waking up, "Oh my goodness, I have a 7 a.m. Finance meeting with Judas. I've got an 8 o'clock anger management support group for Peter. I've got a 9 o'clock brunch with 5,000 people and a couple of fishes. And at 10, I've got to cast out some demons. I am so busy. I've got to get there. I've got to go. I'm maxed out. You just don't see that happening. You don't see God in Scripture ever in a hurry. But in this passage here, in this simple epic story, when the son returns home, as he is walking along the way, and as the dad is saying, "Maybe today is the day," he sees his son in a distance, and at that moment, God ran. He ran to his son. He ran to his child with open arms, welcoming him back home, back into the family. The son says, "I just want to be a slave. Forgive me." And he said, "No, no, no, no. You are my son. You've always been my son. Even in the distant country, you were still my son." He put sandals on his feet. He gave him the family ring. "You are back in my son, my child. You are home." And he ran to greet him, and he welcomed him with open arms, and he embraced him and brought him near. The people who first heard this story thousands of years ago, who we read about in Luke 1, they didn't like it. "We thought you were our God. We thought you were Israel's God. You mean you're a God that has this much mercy and grace and love and forgiveness?" Yes. Yes. The father welcomes his son back home. So, where do you find yourself in this story today? You know, God's embrace, his love is there for you as well. Maybe you're in the distant country and the money's run out and you're tired of seeking things that don't deliver the goods. And the father's saying, "Come home. Come home."
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2: 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A men's conference will be held at the Grace International Church on Bel Air Boulevard in Houston, and their guest speaker is coming from Nigeria. For more information about the men's conference, you can call 281-564-7223. 281-564-7223. The Grace International Church hosting their men's conference, the church at 15,401 Bel Air Boulevard, and the conference is on Saturday. It will begin at 9 a.m. A patriotic concert is being held at the Grace Baptist Church in Huntsville Thursday, May 21st at 6:30 p.m. as the Proclaim Ministry team from Pensacola Christian College presents this patriotic concert. It is free, and you can find out more information. 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The concert in honor of Memorial Day weekend and in recognition of our nation's 250th birthday, the Proclaim Ministry team in concert this Thursday at 6:30 at Grace Baptist Church in Huntsville. Graduates from kindergarten, middle school, and high school all invited to a special event hosted by the Grace Center in Richmond. It's going to be May 22nd at 6:30 p.m., and they will be having Christian music, some special events, and a special gift for all graduates. For more information, contact the Grace Center. They're located in Richmond at 7308 Cortez Road. You can also go online to gideonsarmy.cc, gideonsarmy.cc. And find information under the events tab at the website. The Grace Center hosting this special party and event for students and grads May 22nd at 6:30 p.m. You've heard a page from the church calendar. If your church has upcoming events this summer, including Vacation Bible School, send the information to the church calendar online. Go to khcb.org under the menu, select resources, then church calendar. 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
3: 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You know, there's lots of different ways to do church. I recall my brother Jacob attending a church that was pretty contemporary. They would have a few worship songs on Sundays, followed by an original piece of drama, followed by the sermon. And that seemed to really connect with the younger congregation they were trying to reach. My wife Sarah and I, on the other hand, have always tended to prefer a more liturgical approach to worship. We used to be members of this tiny little church where there was an organist and we sang hymns every Sunday. We'd also have a series of call and response readings every Sunday from the Psalms. But my very favorite part was this tiny church's commitment to the public recitation of Scripture. You know, Nancy DeMoss Wolgamuth seems to have a similar preference, and she's going to talk about it coming up on KHCB on the program Revive Our Hearts. That's right around the corner. Stick with us.
4: If Jesus were to stop sustaining the universe in his sovereignty and in his goodness, it would quite simply disintegrate. It's a stunning thought. Just consider it.
5: Here is Jonathan Griffiths with today's Moment of Truth.
4: There is nothing in the universe that was not made by Jesus Christ. And here's the thing, if he made it, it is subject to him, all of it. All other authorities are actually part of his creation. All other authorities and structures of authority in the universe, spiritual and human, were made by Jesus Christ. Whether thrones or dominions or rulers or authorities, all things were created through him. That is, he worked with the Father and the Spirit as the agent of creation, and all things were not only through him, but as firstborn, they were for him. Now let's just pause for breath for a second and take all that in. All that we see all that we interact with, all that we experience in this world, all things on this earth, and all things that we can glimpse through a telescope, all things we behold in the night sky, they were made by Jesus, and they were made for Jesus. All human authorities, all spiritual authorities, the authorities we see and the authorities we don't see, every throne and every office and every structure of power, however threatening or dark or evil or sinister or opposed to Jesus and his people, they are all subject to him because they are all part of his creation. The Lord Jesus Christ is moment by moment, nanosecond by nanosecond, sustaining this universe and this world. Each heartbeat and each breath of each of us and of every human being on planet Earth, it depends upon the goodness of his will.
5: 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To learn more, visit EncounterTheTruth.org.
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10: Today on Revive Our Hearts, Nancy DeMoss Wohlgemuth will talk about keeping God's word at the center of your life. Nancy, that is such an important topic.
11: That's right, Dana. Let me just share one example with you. A woman wrote to us and said, "The Lord brought Revive Our Hearts into my life when I was young in my faith. At that time, I was struggling to discern what was true from the many lies that are out there." She said, "During this time, I also had a lot of false ideas about what it means to be a child of God." She goes on, "The Lord in his faithfulness has been using the sound teaching on Revive Our Hearts to mold my life as a woman of God." She said, "I'm convinced the Lord has used this ministry to shape me in ways I've yet to see or know." Well, I'm so thankful for how God has used Revive Our Hearts in this woman's life to get her grounded in the truth of God's word, because it's the truth that sets us free. And that's how we come to know God, is through the truth of his word.
10: Amen, friend. And I think it's so incredible that Revive Our Hearts has gotten to share that same truth for almost 25 years now. Now, if God's used this ministry to shape you, would you prayerfully consider making a donation this month? 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In order to step confidently into a new season of ministry, our goal is to raise $1.4 million by May 31st. 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This is Revive Our Hearts with Nancy DeMoss Wohlgemuth, author of A Place of Quiet Rest. For Wednesday, May 20th, I'm Dana Gresh. What role should the public reading of the Bible have in a church service? To answer that question, there's no better place to look than the Bible itself. That's what Nancy will do as she continues teaching about the life of Joshua. As you listen, be thinking about how God's word might be a key ingredient to experiencing fullness in Christ.
11: Well, we've been kind of parked in Joshua chapter 1, the first 9 verses, and we've seen the changing of the guard as Joshua has become the leader of the people, replacing Moses, who is now dead. And in those first 9 verses, God gives some wonderful words of encouragement to Joshua as he faces this impossible task that lies ahead of him. I've spent the last several months meditating on the first 9 verses of Joshua chapter 1. It's been so rich to me, and I would encourage you to get into that passage yourself for whatever season of life you may be in, and to find words of encouragement and exhortation that will help you in this season of life. Now, we saw that Joshua has been commissioned. God has told him what his task is, what his responsibility is. Verse 6 of Joshua 1, "You shall cause this people to inherit the land that I swore to their fathers to give them. You're going to take the children of Israel into the promised land." And the natural question is, humanly speaking, how can this happen? How can this be? This is impossible. There's no way to get those 1 to 2 million Jews across the Jordan River. And once we do get there, there are these walled cities and there are these giants. How are we going to do this? Now, Joshua doesn't say that because over the years, Joshua has been learning to walk by faith. He has demonstrated that over and over again, that he believes that God is bigger than the giants. But I want to tell you, no matter how spiritual you are, no matter how long or how much you've believed God, there are moments when you still get terrified. And I can't speak for anybody else, but I can speak for myself. And I know some people must hear me teach and must think, don't you ever doubt that these things are true? Don't you ever doubt that God's presence is with you? And I go, yes. Sometimes I just lapse into serious unbelief and dark times at moments of just doubting, and how, Lord, am I going to do this? And this seems so impossible. And then I get flustered, and God comes back to me with the same things he said to Joshua. And I guess that's why I love this passage. God said, first of all, I will go with you. You're not going to be on your own. You will have my presence. And we've looked at that over the last couple of sessions. And then as God charges Joshua to be strong and courageous, he gives him another resource that will help protect him from fear. And that is the Word of God. Not just the presence of God, but the Word of God. In this passage, Joshua 1, it's often called the book of the law, which is all they had in those days. The books of Moses, the Pentateuch, Genesis, Exodus, Leviticus, Numbers, and Deuteronomy. They didn't have the whole Bible as we do, but what they had was God-inspired. It was precious, and it was what they needed to enable them to fulfill God's calling. So let me pick up in verse 7 of Joshua chapter 1, and you'll see this theme. Only be strong and very courageous, being careful to do according to all the law that Moses my servant commanded you. Do not turn from it to the right hand or to the left, that you may have good success wherever you go. This book of the law shall not depart from your mouth, but you shall meditate on it day and night, so that you may be careful to do according to all that is written in it. For then you will make your way prosperous, and then you will have good success. One of the most important keys to Joshua's success over a lifetime of faithfulness was his respect and his love for the law of God. The Word of God. From the time he was a younger man, now as he's becoming an older man to the end of his life, he had a huge respect for God's Word. And he had learned this from his mentor, who was Moses, his predecessor, Moses, the servant of the Lord. So let's back up to Deuteronomy chapter 31. And I want you to see Moses' heart for the Word of God and how he realized the importance of the Word of God. Deuteronomy 31, as Moses is preparing to die, he appoints Joshua as his successor. And then he reminds the people that their dependence is not to be on a human leader, but they are to depend on God himself. And he reminds them that God will go with them to encourage them, to protect them, and to strengthen them for whatever lies ahead. And so in Deuteronomy 31, Moses says to the people, be strong and courageous. Do not be terrified or afraid. The Lord himself goes before you and will be with you. He will never leave you nor forsake you. Do not be afraid. Do not be discouraged. And you see that theme throughout that chapter. And then when we come to verse 9 of Deuteronomy 31, Moses emphasizes to the people the importance of keeping the law of God before them. Verse 9, then Moses wrote this law and gave it to the priests, the sons of Levi, who carried the Ark of the Covenant of the Lord, and to all the elders of Israel. And Moses commanded them, at the end of every 7 years, at the set time in the year of release at the Feast of Booths, when all Israel comes to appear before the Lord your God at the place that he will choose, you shall read this law before all Israel in their hearing. Verse 12, assemble the people, men, women, and little ones, and the sojourner, the strangers, the guests within your towns, that they may hear and learn to fear the Lord your God, and be careful to do all the words of this law, and that their children who have not known it may hear and learn to fear the Lord your God as long as you live in the land that you are going over the Jordan to possess. Now, skip down to verse 24. Again, continuing in Deuteronomy 31, verse 24. When Moses had finished writing the words of this law in a book to the very end, Moses commanded the Levites who carried the Ark of the Covenant of the Lord, "Take this book of the law and put it by the side of the Ark of the Covenant of the Lord your God, that it may be there for a witness against you." Now, you see here the huge esteem and role and place that Moses gave to the law of the Lord, to the book of the law, the Word of God, in the life of the nation. The Word of God, and as we said, all they had was the first portion, what we call our first five books of the Bible today. What did they do with the Word of God? Number one, they recorded it. It was written out. Now, they didn't have printing presses and copies the way we do, so God gave His Word, inspired it, and gave it to Moses to record. It was written out. And this reminds us what an incredible privilege it is for us today to have our very own copies of God's Word, something we should never take lightly or for granted, something that the children of Israel never dreamed of having in this day. So the Word of God was recorded. And thankfully, it has been passed down to us from one generation to the next. And then the Word of God was respected. You see that it was given a prominent, visible place. Moses said, "Take this book of the law, put it next to the Ark of the Covenant of the Lord." That was the central core place in the whole nation of Israel. That was the place where the glory of God dwelt. And Moses said, "Take this copy of God's law and put it in the most visible, prominent place." It was respected. It was not just put up on a shelf or stuck in somebody's tent or buried in the ground or somebody just hauling it around with all their other belongings. There was huge respect and visibility given to the Word of God. And then the Word was read. It was read. It was read regularly. It was read aloud. And it was read corporately. Every 7 years, on a regular basis, the people, all ages, were to assemble together to hear the Word read to them. And when it was read in its entirety, from start to finish. Now, some of us would think today that eternity had come if we were to read Genesis through Deuteronomy in one of our church services. But this was such a precious, beloved, cherished possession to the children of Israel that God would have spoken to them. That it was no hardship or duty to come together every 7 years, men, women, and children to congregate together and to have the priests read aloud the book of the law to them. And I think it's important to notice that the children were included. Even those too young to really understand everything they were hearing, they would hear the Word of God. And in time, as they grew up, they would learn to fear the Lord. Their parents would hear and learn to fear the Lord, and the children would learn to hear and fear the Lord. You know, our corporate worship is so vital for many reasons, but not the least of which is that as the Word of God is read and preached in our church services, we have an opportunity not only to learn the Word of God for ourselves, but also to teach the ways of God to the next generation. And it's one thing to do it in our families, that's very important, but there's something important too about families coming together to hear the Word of God read and preached so that your children know it's not just our family that values this, but it's other families, that they are being raised in a community of faith that honors and exalts the Word of God. And this has to mold and shape their lives. Let me say, just as a parenthesis here, by the way, in my opinion, the single most important reason for education is to be able to read and comprehend the Word of God so that we can know God through His Word so we can respond obediently to Him. The purpose of education is not just to make us smarter. I believe the single most important reason for getting your children well educated is so they can handle this book. And not just so they can become scholars of this book, but so they can know God and can walk obediently with Him. Well, what would happen when the Word was read aloud to this corporate gathering of God's people? They were to do three things. First of all, they were to listen, hear the Word of God. And you know, you can be listening with your physical ears, but not listening at all with your heart. And I'm ashamed to say how many times in church I have stood with our congregation for the reading of God's Word and had my mind be in so many different places, even as God's Word was being read. God said, listen. When the Word of God is being read, hear it. Hear it not just with your ears, but with your heart. Hear it. Take it in. They were to listen, and then they were to learn to fear God as they heard the Word of God read. They were to have a respect and a reverence for God and His Word. There was nothing casual about this gathering, this corporate time of coming together to hear the Word of God read. Now, I'm sure there were little children who must have gotten fidgety, and I can remember in our family devotions when we were little, we had quite a span of children, different ages, and there were always younger ones and sometimes older ones who didn't have so much attention span. And I've been with families as they're trying to have family devotions, and sometimes it can be an effort, and some don't maybe have the capacity early on to hang in there for any length of time. But it's important for your children to know that this is a serious, important, valuable time that your family, your church family, respects and reverences the Word of God. So they were to learn to fear God, and then number three, they were to do it. Do it. To obey the Word of God. Not just some of it, but all of it. All of the Word of God. Listen to it, learn to fear God, have respect and reverence for Him, and then do the Word that you have heard. Why? Why was this so important? Why is it so important for us? Well, God's Word tells us that it's important because our life depends on it, as do your children's lives. We read this passage earlier in this series, but let me repeat it from Deuteronomy chapter 32. Picking up at verse 45, when Moses had finished speaking all these words to all Israel, he said to them, "Take to heart all the words by which I am warning you today, that you may command them to your children, that they may be careful to do all the words of this law. For it is no empty word for you, but your very life. And by this word you shall live long in the land that you are going over the Jordan to possess." This is your lifeline. This is your hope. This is the hope of your family. This is the hope of the community of faith of which you are a part in your local church. The Word of God is our very life. We are to listen to it, to respect it, to fear the Lord as we hear Him lifted up in His Word, and then to do what God says in His Word. We'll see that throughout Joshua's life and ministry, he continued to elevate the law of God as his predecessor Moses had. And he continued to point the people to public application and obedience to the Word of God. For example, in Joshua chapter 8, we read an account where, in obedience to instructions he had received years earlier from Moses, when the children of Israel got over the Jordan River and into the Promised Land, they erected an altar on Mount Ebal. And there Joshua made copies of the law of God written on stone. And he read that law aloud in its entirety, word for word, to all the people. And as the people of God heard the Word of God read, there was a sense of corporate accountability to obey the Word of God. That's something that happens in our churches as we read the Word of God together. There's a sense together that we are accountable to obey God. And then Joshua 8 tells us, afterward he read all the words of the law, the blessing and the curse, according to all that is written in the book of the law. There was not a word of all that Moses commanded that Joshua did not read before all the assembly of Israel and the women and the little ones and the sojourners who lived among them. And so we see in the life of the children of Israel, in the times of Moses and the times of Joshua, the prominent place that was given to the law of God in their corporate gatherings. And I want to take a few moments here just to talk about the importance of the Word of God being given a prominent place in our corporate worship services, in our gatherings, whether they're large or small. We have staff meetings periodically with our staff, and I think it's so important that the Word of God be central when the people of God come together. There's several verses in the New Testament that point this out. For example, Colossians chapter 4, Paul says, "When this letter has been read among you, have it also read in the church of the Laodiceans, and see that you also read the letter from Laodicea." Now, the letter from Laodicea was generally thought to be Paul's letter to the Ephesians. So Paul said to the Colossians, after you read the letter I've written you, send it to the Ephesians, and then after the Ephesians read their letter, you get that one and read it aloud. The point was the congregation, the people of God, read the Word of God together. 1 Thessalonians 5, Paul says, I put you under oath before the Lord to have this letter read to all the brothers. Coming together for the reading of God's word. 1 Timothy chapter 4, Paul says, until I come, Timothy, devote yourself to the public reading of Scripture, to exhortation and to teaching. Now, it's important to have exhortation and teaching, but if you haven't had the word read, what are you exhorting and what are you teaching? That's what biblical preaching is. It's opening the Word of God, reading it to the people, and then shedding light on it. This is what it means, making it clear to the understanding of the people. And Paul says, give yourself, devote yourself to the public reading of Scripture. Revelation chapter 1, blessed is the one who reads aloud the words of this prophecy, and blessed are those who hear. Which suggests that you're not just reading this privately, though that's not a bad thing to do, but there's a coming together to read aloud the words of this prophecy. You're blessed if you're the one who's reading it aloud, and you're blessed if you're the one who is hearing it read aloud. And then blessed are those who keep what is written in it, for the time is near. It distresses me to see how many church services and Christian gatherings today give a small place to the Word of God, if at all. I remember attending a women's conference some years ago. A lot of women there, a lot of interesting speakers, a lot of spellbinding stories and things that made you cry, things that made you laugh. But what struck me at the end of the day was that you could have gone through that whole conference and never needed your Bible. And this was a Christian conference. The power is in the Word of God. Otherwise, it's just my story. It's just my thoughts. The power is in the Word of God. The Word should be the centerpiece of our public life, of our community of faith. Now, it's okay to use other resources, to reference other commentaries, to use illustrations, to use quotes. But I find today that many of our preaching resources that are available to preachers, and I actually subscribe to some of those because I look for good illustrations to help me make the word come alive to others. But it's dismaying to me how many of those resources center in on pop culture, how many of them use movies to illustrate truths. And I'm not saying there's anything wrong with doing that occasionally if it's something that's worthy of praise, but where is the central place given to the Word of God? There's no substitute for the Word of God. You can bring illustrations all day long out of modern day culture and modern day readings and writings and illustrations, but the Scripture cannot be an add-on. It cannot be eclipsed in our services by music, by drama, by speaking about the Word of God. We need to be making the Word of God central. And in that, I love the practice of some of the older churches, and still in some churches today, of having the pulpit where the Word is preached actually be at a higher place than where the rest of the service takes place. And the symbolism there is that the Word of God is exalted. I love it in our church that we stand for the reading of the Scripture. There's something that symbolizes in that for the old and young alike. The Word is central to our experience as a community of faith. And let me say that if you are in a church that does not honor the Word of God, where the Word of God is not being proclaimed, then you need to seriously consider getting into a church that does. Because church isn't doing church as God ordained it should be if we're not feeding people with the Word of God. As we read and listen to the Word of God in our churches and our corporate gatherings, we want to make sure that we're showing respect for God's Word. That we don't just toss our Bibles around as if they were an extra piece of luggage, that we show respect for the Word of God. And then let me just give you this word of encouragement as we talk about the corporate use of God's Word. Don't neglect the corporate reading of God's Word in your own home. Look for ways and opportunities to teach the Word of God to your children. Even if your husband may not be a believer or this may not be his thing to do, you're not trying to make him look foolish or like you are spiritually superior to him, but look for opportunities to teach your children the Word of God. Now, only the Spirit of God can make it come alive in them. But you can surely salt the oats and create an environment where your children are seeing, we love God's Word. We exalt it. We reverence it. We respect it. When God's Word speaks, God speaks. It's a great privilege to have God's Word, and it's a responsibility corporately as a church and as a family for us to elevate the Word of God. And then God says, you will have good success in whatever you do.
10: Success. It's an electrifying word, and everyone wants to achieve it. 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Period. 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
3: Well, hello again, my friend. My name's Brian, and I'm so glad we're here together, drawing closer to Christ on KHCB. Have you ever participated in a silent prayer retreat? Well, a few years ago, I was in the midst of a heartbreaking series of problems in my family. A dear friend and mentor could tell this was starting to completely overwhelm me and suggested I try a silent prayer retreat. Now, I'd honestly never heard of it and was a little intimidated. I mean, spend a whole weekend by myself in prayer and silence? But I decided to take her advice and went for it. The experience turned out to be one of the most spiritually rejuvenating times in my life. In fact, I surprised myself, and I ended up spending a significant amount of time worshiping through listening to praise and worship music. It was powerful. And you know, Dr. Mark Jobe thinks worship is perhaps the best thing we can do in the midst of life's battles. We're going to learn more about it together, coming up on the program, Bold Steps. Draw closer, Houston.
12: From the files of Unshackled, Pacific Garden Mission presents Free Indeed. Money became my God when I was young because we were so poor. I'm George Simonka, fourth child in a family of six who lived in a mill town in New Jersey. My parents spoke their native Hungarian, so I didn't learn English for several years. After seeing men without arms who had worked at the mill, I decided to make money the easy way, by gambling. I ran away from home several times and was put in a special class for rebellious children before I quit school altogether. Every job I had was an opportunity to steal. I was 17 when the Japanese bombed Pearl Harbor, so I joined the Navy. But my rebellious attitude eventually earned me a bad conduct discharge in 1944. For the next 5 years, I hitchhiked around the country, working some, stealing more. For a while, I bootlegged. I was a derelict reduced to a rescue mission in Arizona when I heard the gospel the first time. It meant nothing to me, but they gave me a Gospel of John that I read in a cold, wet boxcar in Vancouver. 3 times I read that gospel before I got on my knees asking God to forgive me and make me His own. The Bible promises that if any man be in Christ, he is a new creature. Old things are passed away, behold, all things are become new, and it's true. I went to a rescue mission in Seattle where they helped me grow in faith and responsibility as a man. God gave me a beautiful wife, and we served the Lord more than 40 years as director of 2 rescue missions. God made me whiter than snow through the blood of Christ who set me free. If the Son therefore shall make you free, ye shall be free indeed. If you would like to be free from the weight of sin by accepting Jesus Christ as Lord and Savior, call 1-888-NEED-HIM right now. Free Indeed is a production of Pacific Garden Mission, 1458 South Canal Street, Chicago, Illinois, 60607. 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
13: I'm Miriam Neff.
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13: 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In summary, a man owned goods and delivered them to his servants to oversee. One 5 talents, one 2, and one 1.
14: 2, according to their ability, worked, traded, and doubled what was entrusted to them, and they were commended. The servant who received 1 talent hid his because of fear. 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But the fearful steward was condemned for being lazy. We might compare this to putting savings in a shoebox instead of in a bank or investment earning interest.
13: One of the many lessons is this: work, don't be lazy, be productive, and steward well. 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
9: 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Psalm 46:1 says, God is our refuge and our strength, a very present help in trouble. Not distant, not delayed. Present. Right here, right now. That's the kind of God we serve. And at KHCB, every sermon, every song is here to remind you who God is. KHCB, helping you draw closer to Christ.

0: 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Is it when He shows up to save the day, or is it in the middle of your struggles? 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
1: God is saying, I want you to praise when you're facing the challenge. I want you to praise me when you're facing the battle. At the darkest moment, I want your praise to be the highest and loudest and strongest. I want you to lift up your voice and praise me, not for what I've done, but for what you know I'm going to do.

0: Welcome to Bold Steps with Pastor Mark Jobe, President of Moody Bible Institute and Senior Pastor of New Life Community Church in Chicago. I'm Wayne Shepherd. Today we're continuing a lesson about what it takes to amplify the voice of God in our lives and to start hearing clearly from our Heavenly Father. Sometimes life gets cluttered, things get messy, and we can end up feeling disconnected from God and His good will. So what can we do to start hearing from God again? Is it just a matter of sitting and waiting for Him to make a move? Or is God perhaps waiting for us to make a shift in our lives? To walk us through this key spiritual subject, here now is Mark Jobe with the final part of his message, Let Your Praise Go First.
1: The battle is not yours, but it's God's. Listen, take up your position, stand firm, and see the deliverance that the Lord will give you. Judah and Jerusalem, do not be afraid. Do not be discouraged. Go out and face them tomorrow, because the Lord will be with you. The word of the Lord. You see, I believe it's in the atmosphere of fasting and prayer that God speaks to us. Every major move that has happened at this church has been on the heels of fasting and prayer. We are who we are as a church because we have chosen to fast and pray at times. Our strategy was birthed out of fasting and prayer. In 1994, we did 40 days of fasting and prayer because fasting for Chicago and praying. 25 people or so in this congregation fasted for 40 days, only water, teas, and juices. That's a hard fast. It was the first time for some. I started about the weight I am now and lost 40 pounds. But at the end of that season of fasting and prayer, God spoke clearly to us that it was time to multiply and begin to pray for 1% of the city of Chicago and lights around Chicago. And the leadership team came out afterwards saying, okay, we're going to be one church in multiple places around the city. We were one church at that time meeting at IIT. Now we are one church that meets at 24 locations around Chicago with 42 worship services and 6 congregations overseas. Why did that happen? Fasting and prayer. God spoke to Jehoshaphat and these leaders. And I want you to note that he said he would fight the battle, but they still had to take up their positions. Now, we're all happy that God's going to fight the battle, but we're not happy that we have to show up to the battle. You see, I want you to notice that God said, I will fight the battle for you, but he says, I want you to go to the battle. You're saying, yeah, Pastor, I'm just so tired of trying to fight for this marriage. I'm just going to let God fight for me. I'm glad, but you need to show up to counseling, bro. God's going to have to deal with that woman. He's going to have to do everything with that woman. I don't know. Yeah, you still need to go home. I'm going to let God deal with her. Yeah, I'm glad you're letting God deal with her. But you need to take your position. Well, what kind of position? You need to take the position of forgiveness and the position of kindness and the position of releasing bitterness and anger and the relation of the position of humility in your life. So God will fight the battle. God will do things that you can't do, but you need to show up and take your position at the battle as well and watch God bring about the deliverance. We love to tell the story of David and Goliath. The little handsome David fighting this massive army guy called Goliath. And I want you to notice what David said before he went to fight Goliath. It says in 1 Samuel chapter 17, verse 47, he's speaking, David, and he says, all those gathered here will know that this is not by sword or by spear that the Lord saves, for the battle is the Lord's, and he will give all of you into our hands. You say, yeah. And then you know what David did? As the Philistines moved closer to attack, David ran quickly towards the battle line to meet them. Are you seeing that? That, hey, there's certain things that only God can do, but we need to do our part to let God fight for us. There's certain things that God couldn't do, but God says, take your position. Take your position. And what is the position you need to take? Whatever the position is, a position of humility and a position of dependence upon God and a position that allows God to fight for us. Take your position before the Lord. Let God do what you can't do, but place yourself in a position where you call upon God and you have the right attitude or position, your body, soul, and spirit to let God fight the battle for you. Number four. And lastly, hey, and you, if you haven't heard anything today, you need to hear this point. If God hasn't said anything to you, this is the heart of this message. I want you to get this. So stay awake. Poke the person beside you and say, listen to this. This is going to be good. So not only resolve to seek the Lord, admit that you are powerless, take up your position, and number four, listen, activate your praise first. Oh, this is going to be powerful. I want you to hear this. So after they resolved to seek the Lord, after they fasted and prayed, admit that they were powerless, God said, take up your positions, I'm going to fight for you. So they organized themselves to see the deliverance of God.
0: Today's Bold Steps message with Mark Jobe will continue in just a moment, but right now we do want to thank our faithful Bold partners whose monthly support ensures that we can keep bringing these life-giving lessons to new listeners and communities across the globe. And Mark, I'd like to share some comments. I've got one and you've got one. Mine comes from a listener in Ohio. Donna wrote to us from New Franklin, says, we love listening to Mark and being challenged in our walk with Jesus. God is using you to reach so many, and we want to support to the best of our ability. We also feel an affinity as our son Jordan graduated from Moody and is doing his internship right now for his master's degree from Moody. We continue to pray for you and your ministry.
1: I love that.
0: Yeah.
1: Donna, thank you. And I'm so glad that your son Jordan is in the master's program. Some people don't even know that Moody has a graduate
0: school. Check that out, right?
1: But a very strong graduate school preparing people for different phases of ministry. So thank you so much. And Wayne, we got another one, another message from a listener in Malawi. And this listener says, I am very grateful today that I've heard Bold Steps. Ever since I've been listening, I think there's a great change in my life, which is fantastic. Without your radio programs, I think I would have been dead already since I was living in sin. I thank you so much for helping me change my life.
0: Makes it worth it, doesn't it?
1: It really does. And it's the power of the gospel, and whether you are in Ohio,

0: 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And again, thank you for your monthly support.
1: You know, Mark, as you read that note from Malawi, I'm reminded that we have new listeners in places like Singapore and Nigeria and other parts of that part of the world. Just amazes us, the expansion of Bold Steps.
0: Yeah, so some of you know this already, but just at the end of January, we started to broadcast into all of the rest of northern Malawi, pretty much most of Nigeria, and also Singapore.
1: Wow.
0: You say, well, why those countries? Well, because they're primarily English-speaking, mm-hmm. or at least English is a predominant language in those countries. And so that's literally expanded our listenership by several million people. So thank you.
1: Yeah, that's really great, Mark. Thank you. 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
0: It tells us next, then after consulting the people, Jehoshaphat appointed men to sing to the Lord and to praise him for the splendor of his holiness as they went out at the head of the army. Hold on. The head? Yeah. No wonder he consulted the people. So Jehoshaphat says, let's organize. We're going to go face the battle, the biggest battle we've ever faced. We want the people, the archers with the arrows to get right here. We want the people with the swords to get right over here. We want the people with the shields to go up front. And everybody's like that. And the choir saying, yeah, we'll back you from the back. And then he says, and the choir, I want you to go out in front. I can just imagine Levi with his tambourine. Saying like in front, you mean like there? Yeah, like you guys are going to go up front. And the singers, I can see the singers say, hey, you know, my throat's been really sore. What do you mean that the choir and the band goes first? Because in most places it would go last. Oh, because God's trying to say something here. What God was trying to say is that, yeah, bring the army, but before you bring anything, bring the praise. And you're going to praise God before the battle has even happened. You're going to thank God about the victory that he's bringing, because sometimes we have to praise God even before we see the answer to our prayer. Sometimes we got to lift up our voices and say, bless you, Lord, even though I'm facing a major challenge. I'm thanking you before I've ever fought the battle, because I know that you're faithful. Tap the person beside you and say, praise goes first. Some of you need to learn that concept. Praise goes first. What are you saying when you praise God before the army? You are saying, God, I trust you and I believe in you, and I'm going to bless you as you, I'm going to praise my way to victory. I'm going to bless you because I know you're in the middle of this battle. Anybody can praise when someone tears up the divorce papers. That's easy. Anybody can praise when you get a call and say you've been hired. Anybody can praise when the prodigal comes back home and says, you know what, I've been living crazy, I want to come back home. Anybody can praise when you get approved for the mortgage of that new house that you've been going for. Anybody can praise when you get an engagement ring and finally he asks you. Anybody can praise when you get a report from the doctor that says, you know, it was benign, not cancerous. But God is calling us to praise before we get that report. God is saying, I want you to praise when you're facing the challenge. I want you to praise me when you're facing the battle. At the darkest moment, I want your praise to be the highest and loudest and strongest. In the middle of your most difficult moment,

0: I want you to lift up your voice and praise me, not for what I've done, but for what you know I'm going to do. Hey, that's amplified praise. That's the praise that brings the presence of God. That's a sacrifice of praise. That's praising God when our heart doesn't want to praise Him. That's praising God when depression is setting in and you're praising Him. Even though your heart feels depressed, your lips are going to praise Him anyways. That's praising Him when you know He deserves it, even though the circumstances don't tell you that He deserves it. That's praising God. The Bible says that we live by faith, not by sight. When you praise God and the circumstances are still bad, you're saying, I know what my eyes see, but heaven rules over earth. Some of you need to learn that lesson. Heaven rules. So they sent the army out. They had no guarantee of what God was going to do. Tambourine players. They even gave him a song. The song was based off of one of the Psalms. Give thanks to the Lord, for His love endures forever. That was the chorus. And they began to sing and praise. And as they began to sing and praise and walk towards their challenge, something changed in the spiritual realm. It unleashed heaven on earth. Give thanks to the Lord, for He is good, and His love endures forever. I know what some of you are thinking. Stick to preaching, Pastor. They're walking towards the army, praising God. If I were them, I would say, I'm going to close my eyes and praise God because I don't want to see what I'm walking towards. I want to see who God is. Because what I see in the physical could distract me what's really true in the spiritual reality. And so they began to praise God, give thanks to the Lord, for He is good. His love endures forever. And as they march to the battle, something happens when the people of God start to praise. It unleashes heaven on earth, and suddenly what happened is that the enemies, this vast army that was aiming to slaughter them, suddenly something happened, and they got confused and turned on one another, and now the Moabites are fighting against the Amorites, and they turned their swords on each other. What were the people of Israel doing? They were just praising God. When you start to praise, it confuses the enemy. When you start to praise, it disrupts the communication lines of those that are coming against you. When you start to praise, it creates fuzziness in the attacks against you. When you start to praise, it brings heaven and earth down. It creates a landing spot for the presence of God. God looks at praising people and say, this is where I can manifest my presence and my power when God's people praise. By the time they arrived at the valley, the opposing army had turned on each other and slaughtered each other. And when they arrived at the valley, they saw a valley of dead armies. They didn't lift a sword. They didn't shoot an arrow. They didn't raise a dagger. They didn't lift a shield. They praised. And in the midst of their praise, God brought about a deliverance. You say, well, Pastor, that's hard to do. Yeah, it's hard to do. As we go into this season of fasting and prayer, I don't want you just to fast and pray for things that need to change. I want you to praise God in advance, that He's already working when you haven't even seen it. You know, God is working behind the scenes doing things that you don't even know He's doing. And so we begin to praise and lift up a sacrifice of praise to the Lord, because something happens when we begin to praise God. There's spiritual power that's unleashed. There's a walking in faith that begins to change the atmosphere when the people of God praise. I believe it's the atmosphere of praise and worship that allows God to do work like never before, because it's saturated with faith. I believe God speaks in atmospheres of worship and praise. I believe that God heals in atmospheres of worship and praise. I believe that God convicts in atmospheres of worship and praise. Sometimes all we have to do is be worshiping and praising God, and you feel the presence of God so powerfully that I've seen people far from God, without a preach clear message, get on their knees and say, I need God, because in the atmosphere of worship and praise, they hear and see and understand God with clarity. I love the fact that when they got there, all they had to do was take the plunder. They prepared for a battle, and God said, now, all this plunder's yours. I don't know what you're facing right now, and I believe that some of you, praise has been choked from your lips because it's so difficult. You've been in the valley of self-pity, and it's hard for you to praise God in self-pity. But some of you today, before you leave this place, need to raise your voice to praise and worship the King of Kings, the Lord of Lords. You need to jumpstart your praise. Yeah, so maybe you're listening to me right now and you say, I'm in the midst of a fierce battle and it's so hard to raise my praise to God because I'm worried, I'm concerned, maybe I'm in self-pity, maybe I don't see a way out. That's exactly when you need to raise your praise. So I'm going to pray for you right now that the Spirit of the Living God would begin to open up your eyes to the army that God already has in place that's helping to fight your battle, and that you would, in the midst of it, no matter how dark it may seem right now, that you would begin to praise Him. Do not let the battle choke out your praise. And so, Father, I pray right now for that mother that is just overwhelmed by life right now. And God, she's been complaining and she's been worried, but there's been very little praise that has emerged from her lips. I pray, open up the floodgates of praise. I pray, Father, for that man that has been just struggling with the pressures of work, and he's worried and overwhelmed and just has nothing good to say, God. I pray in Jesus' name, open up the floodgates of praise, God. I pray in Jesus' name that you would pause right now and that you would let your lips begin to lift up the name of Jesus, the one who deserves your praise, the one who has made a way, the one who's always there, the one who is faithful and true, the one who goes before you in battles and stays behind you, the one who is able to move the mountains. I pray that your lips would begin to praise Him. And as you praise Him, I pray that your spirit would be lifted and that you would begin to see that God is in control, sovereign, and that He truly does make a way.
1: Amen. Thank you so much, Mark. 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It's a book called Strong in Battle, Why the Humble Will Prevail by Susie Larson. 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
0: You know, we talk a lot about the presence of God, but this passage in 2 Samuel, I've entitled this message, Taking the Presence of God with Us. And this is a compelling, powerful story of King David wanting the presence of God to go with him, but mishandling the presence of God and actually pushing the presence of God away. So there's some of you that say, I desire the presence of God in my life in a powerful way, but you may be pushing his presence away and not even knowing about it. So this passage here is going to speak to some of your lives very powerfully, I believe. So listen up.
1: Yeah, it's the next message in our Amplify series, so join us next time. But that's it for now. I'm Wayne Shepherd. Join us tomorrow for that message about what it means to take the presence of God with us wherever we go. That's Thursday here on Bold Steps with Mark Jobe. Bold Steps is a production of Moody Radio, a ministry of Moody Bible Institute.
2: One verse, one moment. God speaking into your day. Here's the KHCB verse of the week from John 16:33. These things I have spoken to you, so that in me you may have peace. In the world you have tribulation, but take courage. I have overcome the world. Carry this verse with you this week. We're KHCB, helping you draw closer to the heart of Jesus Christ.
3: 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This is KHCB, and I'm Brian. There's lots of common dangers that appear on the big screen. Plenty of movies creatively portray the dangers of things like house fires, unlocked doors, and erratic driving. But there's one seemingly common Hollywood danger that I've never actually encountered in real life. Quicksand. I can safely assume you've never stepped into any quicksand either, or known anyone who has. Which made me wonder, is it even real? And as it turns out, yes, it actually is. You see, quicksand is a mixture of sand, water, and sometimes clay that forms when sand becomes completely saturated with water. And just like in the movies, if you panic and start to struggle, you'll sink even further. Well, with that in mind, coming up on Living Hope with Dr. Philip Miller, he'll talk about a spiritual type of quicksand. He says we often strive to save ourselves, only to sink deeper into our own mess. We'll learn about it together coming up right here on KHCB.
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8: There's more mercy in Christ than sin in us. Aren't you grateful that there's more mercy in Christ than there's sin in us? The mercy and grace that Jonah received in the salvation that was his in the belly of the great fish is a foreshadowing of the even greater mercy and grace that we have received in the salvation that is ours in Jesus Christ.
9: Welcome to Living Hope with Pastor Philip Miller. I'm Pastor Larry McCarthy, and we're glad you're joining us in this series in Jonah. Now, Pastor Philip, Jonah is saved because of God's mercy. I'm saved because of God's mercy. You're saved because of God's mercy. Our listeners are saved because of God's mercy. It's almost like the story of the Bible is about an amazing God of mercy.
8: Well, that's a great summary. I love that. Yeah, that's exactly what the Bible story is all about. We're the sinners. We're the ones who mess up everything. We don't contribute anything positive in this relationship with God, but in His mercy and grace, He's come for us. He's saved us. He's redeemed us by His mercy and grace. And our salvation is to the praise of His glory and grace, right? It's all about Him and His saving work. And as we come to the end of Jonah chapter 2, that's the theme, is salvation belongs to the Lord. And we're going to worship with Jonah as we turn our eyes to the God whose salvation is by grace and through faith. And He's the hero of each one of our stories.
9: Well, without any further delay, let's go now to the pulpit of the Moody Church as we look at the power of redemption. This is part 3 of the sermon, Grace Beneath the Waves. Grab your Bibles, beloved. The text is Jonah chapter 2.
8: And now the final moment in Jonah's coming home journey, redemption. Look at verse 9. "But I, with the voice of thanksgiving, will sacrifice to you. What I have vowed, I will pay. Salvation belongs to the Lord." Once again, we have to kind of read between the lines here, because Jonah never tells us what his vow was. He says, I will pay my vow. What I vowed, I will pay. But if you read through this psalm, you won't see a vow. It's not in there. It's between the lines, kind of like his repentance is sort of between the lines. His vow is sort of between the lines. And yet, in the context, it's not hard to figure out what he's saying, is it? He's laying down his idols. He's stopped running. He's returning to the hope of the steadfast love of God. He's coming back to the covenant, and he's choosing to obey, isn't he? He's saying, okay, God, I give in. Whatever you ask, I'll do it. Whatever you want, I'm all in. Wherever you send me, I'll go. You gave me my life back, and so I give you my life in return. This is my thanksgiving. This is my sacrifice. This is my vow. I'm all yours. You see? To use New Testament language, he's offering himself as a living sacrifice. It's the only appropriate response to the mercies of God. And I love how he ends this psalm. Salvation belongs to the Lord. Salvation belongs to the Lord. Jonah glories in the Lord's salvation. Jonah glories in the Lord's salvation. And if you think about it, the only thing Jonah contributes to his salvation is his sin his rebellion, and his distress, right? Every ounce of his salvation belongs to the Lord and the Lord alone. It was the Lord's storm. It was the Lord's sea. It was the Lord's lots, the Lord's casting, the Lord's waves, the Lord's discipline. It was the Lord's word that brought back the Lord's memory. It was the Lord's scripture and the Lord's promises. It's the Lord's steadfast love and his kindness. It's his, the Lord's mercy and his attentiveness, his compassion, the Lord's grace, the Lord's fish, the Lord's rescue, the Lord's redemption. From beginning to end, salvation belongs to the Lord. And in this moment, Jonah finally gets it. He finally gets it. In verse 10, I love it. The Lord spoke to the fish, and it vomited Jonah out on dry land. And Jonah gets his life back, doesn't he? And this time, he's ready to obey. God's impossible man is now ready for God's impossible task. It's all mercy. It's all grace. It's all of the Lord. So two final thoughts as we wrap up. First, there's more mercy in Christ than sin in us. Aren't you grateful? There's more mercy in Christ than there's sin in us. The mercy and grace that Jonah received in the salvation that was his in the belly of the great fish is a foreshadowing of the even greater mercy and grace that we have received in the salvation that is ours in Jesus Christ. And just as Jonah discovered that God's mercy was greater than all his sin, we, friends, know there is more mercy in Christ than there is sin in us. Remember that description the Lord gave of his name to Moses? He said, the Lord, gracious, merciful, slow to anger, willing to forgive, and all of this. There's a weird line it ends with, but will not let the guilty go unpunished. So the Lord is merciful and gracious. He's going to forgive. He's going to accept you. He's going to forgive your sins and give you a second chance, but he won't let the guilty go unpunished. It's interesting. How does God do that? How is it that Jonah gets away with his sin? How does Jonah get mercy and grace and forgiveness and compassion from the Lord, and yet his sin goes unpunished, doesn't it? Who makes atonement for Jonah's sin? See, all of that, God is being patient and forbearing with Jonah's sin because one day he will send Jesus Christ, who will die on the cross in our place and for our sake and bear all of our sin and shame. God made him who knew no sin to be sin for us so that we in him might become the righteousness of God. So Jonah is saved. Jonah is saved 700 years before Jesus on the basis of Christ's atoning work on the cross. All of history, all of humanity, Jesus bears the sin of the world in his atoning death on the cross. Jonah is saved by grace through faith in the coming Messiah, the promise, the reality of whom is found in Jesus Christ. Just like we, 2,000 years after Jesus, our sins are covered and atoned by the blood of Jesus Christ, who dies for the sake of the sins of the world. Amen? Amen. Which means, this is so comforting, which means that all your sin, past, present, and future, Jesus knew it all when he went to the cross for you. There is no sin in your life, past, present, or future, that Jesus did not die for, which means nothing can separate you from the love of God that is in Christ Jesus our Lord. I love the song we sang earlier, His Mercy is More. The Gettys wrote it. Just listen to these lines, they're so good. What love could remember no wrongs we have done? Omniscient, all-knowing, he counts not their sum. thrown into a sea without bottom or shore. Our sins, they are many. His mercy is more. What patience would wait as we constantly roam. What Father so tender is calling us home. He welcomes the weakest, the vilest, the poor. Our sins, they are many. His mercy is more. What riches of kindness he lavished on us. His blood was the payment. His life was the cost. We stood neath a debt we could never afford. Our sins, they are many. His mercy is more. Praise the Lord. His mercy is more. Stronger than darkness, new every morn. Our sins, they are many. His mercy is more. Our sins, they are many, but His mercy is more. Which means, friends, that salvation belongs to the Lord, right? Salvation belongs to the Lord. The only things we contribute to our salvation are our sin, our rebellion, and our distress. Every ounce of our salvation belongs to the Lord and to the Lord alone. Ephesians 2 says this, when you were dead, how much help can dead people bring? Nothing. When you were dead in your trespasses and sins in which you once walked, God, being rich in mercy, because of the great love with which He loved us, even when we were dead in our trespasses, made us alive together with Christ. By grace you have been saved, and raised us up with Him and seated us with Him in the heavenly places in Christ Jesus, so that in the coming ages He might show the immeasurable riches of His grace and kindness toward us in Christ Jesus. For by grace you have been saved through faith. And this is not your own doing. It is a gift of God, not a result of works, so that no one may boast. Friends, Jesus is the hero of our stories. Amen? Jesus is the hero of our stories. If our life was a fairy tale, we would be the damsels in distress, right? Jesus is the hero. He rides up on the white horse. He slays the dragon. He scales the tower. He wakes us from our death sleep, and He sweeps us off our feet and rides us into the sunset. All we do is swoon. That's all we do. We swoon in the arms of our hero, who is Jesus, because from beginning to end, salvation belongs to the Lord. Which is why, in the end of all of history, in Revelation chapter 7, a great multitude that no one can number from every nation, tribe, people, and language are standing around the throne of God. And they are saying, salvation belongs to our God who sits on the throne and unto the Lamb. Blessing and glory and wisdom and thanks and honor and power and might be to our God forever and ever. Amen. Friends, every ounce of our salvation belongs to the Lord and the Lord alone. Amen. Amen.
9: This is Living Hope with Pastor Philip Miller. I'm Pastor Larry McCarthy. We're glad you've joined us today as we dig deeper into the beauty of God's love for us. Now, we just heard a word. We don't use it very often in our lexicon today. Swoon. When I think of it, I think of someone fainting or passing out, but it really has a very different meaning here, right? About swooning. And put it in context for us, Pastor Philip, in relationship to when we hear the gospel.
10: Mm. Yeah, so when I'm using that word in the context of if Jesus is the white knight riding up on the charger and scaling the tower and slaying the dragon, and waking us from our cursed sleep and sweeping us off our feet, riding us into the sunset. Like our job, he's the savior. Our job is to swoon in his arms. We don't bring anything to our salvation. We're the problem. It's our sin. It's our rebellion. It's our entrapment and our curse. That's what we bring to the table. He's the one who rescues us. And so when we swoon in his arms, what I mean it's not a passive response. It's a whole life entrusting ourselves to the Lord. He's melted us out. He's won our allegiance. He's given himself for us. And so we give ourselves to him. It's full of entrustment and surrender and obedience and faith. And so it's not a passive fainting in his arms, but it is a whole life of responding, as Paul will say, offer yourselves as a living sacrifice. It's the only fitting and appropriate, reasonable act of worship in response to the mercies of God in your life. So that's what we're talking about. And the reality is, if Jesus is the hero, then we're the rescued ones. And that means he gets credit for everything in our salvation. That's my point. Mm. And we are the recipients of his amazing love and grace that transforms us in real powerful ways. And the reality is, for some of us, like, you know, I grew up in church and I heard the gospel for many years and it didn't touch my heart. You know, it wasn't until later in life that the gospel really came in and I heard it in a way that was for me. And I realized the wonder of mercy and grace and it grabbed me and it changed me.
11: Yes.
10: And so there is this thing where you can hear the gospel full of all of its wondrous grace and mercy, but for whatever reason, it just sort of bounces off, right? Because I think at some point we have to realize it's a personal gospel. It's not just God so loved the world generically.
11: Yeah, right.
10: It's God so loved you, Pastor Larry, and me, and each one of our listeners, that God knows them by name. He knows their stories. He knows all their sin and shame, everything we're trying to hide. Mm. And still in love, he has pursued us, sent his son for us. Jesus died for us, knowing everything that we've done.
11: That's right.
10: And loved us just the same. Amazing. And loves us so much, he's going to change us into beautiful creatures that are full of his holiness and righteousness. He wants to make us glorious. Mm. And that's a personal story. That's about us.
11: Oh.
10: And I think when it becomes real in that way, it makes that 18-inch connection between your head and the theory of the whole gospel thing, and it penetrates your heart and becomes real. It's my story. This is what God did for me and in love for me. And when that penny drops, it changes everything.
11: Amen, brother. This is Living Hope with Pastor Philip Miller. I'm Pastor Larry McCarthy. We're glad you're with us as we're digging deeper into the beauty of God's love for us. Now, Pastor Philip, Jonah was saved, you say, by believing in Christ, but that's 700 years before Christ. So help me reconcile this with our listeners now. We're saved because of our belief in Christ and what was done on the cross. How does that apply to Jonah?
10: So this is interesting. In the Old Testament, God's people were saved by grace through faith, as they trusted in the promise of God for their salvation. So that the promise was being developed. So they knew a seed was coming and he would do battle with the serpent and he would restore what was lost with the curse. And they knew if they sacrificed in the temple that somehow, even though the blood of bulls and goats clearly can't atone for the sin of a human being made in the image of God, that doesn't make sense. But God said these sacrifices will be sufficient for now. And so they believed God in his promises. So what you have is God's definition of what salvation is through the promise is emerging. And of course, it's going to come to fruition in Jesus when he comes.
11: Right.
10: But they're believing the promise as they have it. And it's growing in what it means. And it's ultimately going to point to Jesus. But they're trusting in the promise of God. So the Old Testament saints are saved in very similar way that we are, by grace, through faith, in the promise of salvation that is from God.
11: Yes.
10: Now, we know what that salvation looks like. It's been revealed in the person of Jesus Christ, in his death, burial, resurrection, and ascension on our behalf, and he's going to return as king. That's the object of our salvation. We know much more, but it's still by grace, through faith, in the promise of God's salvation, that we are saved. That salvation just has a name now. Hmm. It's Jesus Christ. And so whether you're 700 years before Jesus, or you're living 2,000 years after Jesus, it is still the salvation event of what happened in AD 33 on Calvary. That's where our salvation is accomplished. You know, if somebody asks you, when were you saved? You think of the day that you went and you actually prayed a prayer or responded to the gospel.
12: Right.
10: But the answer is, you were saved in 33 AD when Jesus died in your place and for your sake. That was the day of your salvation. And so that's true for everyone who has ever trusted in the promise of God before Christ and after Christ. We're saved by grace alone, through faith alone, in Christ alone.
12: Hallelujah. You know, in your sermon, you quoted a song that we sing it at Moody all the time. Our sins, they are many. His mercy is more. You can relax, beloved. I'm not going to sing. But Pastor Philip, there may be somebody who's listening to us now, and they're really feeling the weight of their sin in their life. They say, you know, I've messed up, and I've really messed up bad, and shame is hanging over me, and I need some encouragement in this hour. Can we help them?
10: Yeah, I think two voices are helpful here for us when we're discouraged and we're feeling shame and the weight of our sin. One is, look at Jonah. Look at how far he ran. Look at how deeply he messed up. Look at how, I mean, it took so much to get his attention. He botched it big time. And God's mercy was enough, right? To pull him back and to give him life and a second chance. And so God is a God of second chances, and God is a God who pursues his wayward children. And no matter how far we've gone, no matter who we've become, no matter what's been done to us, all can be forgiven if we will turn and run home to our Father. And he's actually running after us. So that's the first voice. I think we can look at scripture. We can look at stories like Jonah and remember that God's grace is greater than all of our sin. Hmm. The second voice I think we need to remember is the Holy Spirit is within us. One of the reasons we're feeling the shame, the guilt in our lives as believers is the Holy Spirit is within us. And the Holy Spirit, we know, he convicts of sin, righteousness, and judgment, that he is within us. He grieves with us as we are sinning. We can feel it. You can feel the sorrow and the grief of the Holy Spirit in our lives. Mm. And so part of that, of what we're feeling, is that grief. And that's actually a good sign, because that means the Holy Spirit's on the job.
12: That's right.
10: And that means he's in our life, and that means God's not done with us, and that God is still reaching out through the grief of the Holy Spirit to draw us back in repentance, to bring us home. And so that's reassuring, because the Holy Spirit, what he does in our life, you know, Romans 8 talks about he's in us, bearing witness with our spirit, crying out, Abba, Father. Mm-hmm. He's reminding us who we really are. Despite our sin, despite our waywardness, despite how far we run, who we are essentially before God in Christ is we are children of God. We may not be acting like it, but that's who we are. And so it's an invitation. The Holy Spirit's grief is an invitation to come back home to who we really are in the gospel, in Christ, that we are children of God, and we need to come home. And so it's an invitation again to repent, to run home, and to trust the arms of our Father, whose grace is greater than all of our sin.
12: What a wonderful word of encouragement today, that when you are prompted, that is, when you are convicted, that's the Holy Spirit speaking to you. Your duty now, your responsibility is to respond. You don't have to stay out there. You know, coming home to the Father it's more than just escaping the storm. It's about learning to truly delight in him as his beloved child. 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It's Dory, the Girl Nobody Loved. 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Next time, we're continuing in our series in the book of Jonah, where we'll talk about the depths of God's grace. 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
3: 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If you made a list of sins that are a problem in our culture today, what would be on that list? I'm guessing most of us would include things like abortion, sexual sin, idolatry, domestic violence, and murder. But that isn't even close to an exhaustive list of sin. I stumbled upon a book a few years ago that brilliantly illustrates this point. It's called Respectable Sins by author Jerry Bridges. In it, he argues that Christians often tolerate more quote-unquote acceptable sins like pride, impatience, and gossip, while focusing only on the more obvious types of wrongdoing. And he challenges us to take all sins seriously, not just the obvious kinds. Similarly, Dr. Mike Fabares thinks we can crush the grace of Christ when we fail to take sin seriously. Learn more coming up on Focal Point, right here on KHCB.
13: Sometimes life corners us with no good place to go. I'm Bonnie Sala with Reset. A problem presses from one side, fear from the other. You pray, you think, you choose wisely, and still there seems to be no good option. A poet once wrote, "When I'm caught between a rock and a hard place, let me be water." Water doesn't fight the rock head on. It doesn't deny the narrow place. It flows, adapts, and keeps moving without losing its nature. Vanitha Rendell Risner knows this narrow place. Polio left her with lasting paralysis. Then came four miscarriages, the death of an infant son, progressive paralysis, and her husband leaving her alone to raise two daughters. Nothing was fixable. Yet she wrote, "Knowing God in my pain has changed everything for me." She didn't escape the narrow place. She learned to move with God through it. In the Bible book of Isaiah, God says, "When you go through deep waters, I will be with you. When you go through rivers of difficulty, you will not drown." Not if, when. Many of us think faith means pushing harder with more certainty. But God meets us not when we overpower our circumstances, but when we trust Him enough to move through them. Faith sometimes looks like endurance, like staying soft when life is hard, refusing to become bitter or closed off. You can't always fix the situation or force clarity, but you can choose to trust that God is present in the narrow place, shaping you gently, not crushing you. Instead of asking, "How do I escape this?" try asking, "How can I move through this with God?" I'm Bonnie Sala. Ready to grow your faith? Discover practical tools and more at guidelines.org.
14: Hey, got a minute? 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And there's something missing in your life. I think the answer is found in Ephesians 3, verse 19. 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When you make God your focus, He blesses you. 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
1: Your mind really changed as a Christian. How about your strength? You have a capacity as a Christian that you didn't have before, your strength. It's that great picture of standing your ground. And if it costs me to adhere to the word, guess what? I guess it's going to cost me. I've got the ability to stick with it even when the truth costs me pain.

0: Welcome to Focal Point with Pastor Mike Fabares. You know, many of us have role models, people that we respect and admire. Perhaps it's a godly pastor, or a trusted parent, or a good friend at work. But have you ever thought of yourself as a great role model? Well, today Pastor Mike says that developing a closer relationship with God can happen when we imitate ourselves. Turn to Hebrews chapter 10 to see how to be motivated by earlier days of devotion.
1: My 8-year-old son, John, wants to be a good golfer. Came to me one day, said, "Dad, how can I be a really great golfer?" I said, "Well, I just swing the club like Tiger Woods." I said, "And you'll be really good." Of course, he rolled his eyes. "Come on, Dad. Come on, how can I get better?" And I said, "Okay." My middle son, he's 8. I said, "Grab your older brother. Let's get in the car. Take you down to the driving range." I said, "Now, I want you to watch your brother. Watch how he addresses the ball. Watch how he holds the club. Watch how he brings the club back. Go ahead, Matthew, tell him what that feels like on the follow through. And then you can stand right next to him and you can just, you can follow that pattern." See? And he recognizes that's a much better approach than Dad saying to just swing the club like Tiger Woods. Because he realizes that the example, if it's closer to him, it's much more effective. The further away the template, the harder it is to emulate it. The Bible has a lot to say about following good examples. As a matter of fact, we learned in verse 22 of Hebrews 10 that we all need to be drawing near to God. And the very next thing the writer of Hebrews says is we need to encourage one another in that. We need each other. That's why you can't do church from home and you can't do it by, you know, downloading sermons on your iPod. That's just not it. We need each other. We need the example of one another. We need the encouragement of one another, the coaching of one another to move into a deeper and more intimate relationship with God. Now, the example is important, but sometimes I'll sit there and watch my middle son, my 8-year-old, hit a bucket of balls, and every now and then I watch him do it just the way he ought to, and he'll know it, and he'll feel it, and he'll smile, and he'll watch the ball just fly off of his club, and I'll stop and say, "That was it." I said, "Did you feel that? Did you see what that felt like? Now look at your follow through. Look at how your shoulders are." I said, "That's it. That's it." See? And that for him is like a light bulb that pops on. I mean, it's one thing to say, watch the guy on TV and just hit it like he hits it. It's another thing to say, listen to your older brother and he's going to coach you through it. But it's a whole nother thing for him in his own mind to say, I know what that feels like. I just did it. And Dad says, take that feeling, take that experience and just keep doing that. And his mind gets it and he becomes a better golfer. It's interesting that in Scripture, that's so big on us finding good role models for the Christian life, it's interesting that in Hebrews chapter 10, before we get to Hebrews chapter 11, which is full of great examples of the Christian life, he starts in speaking of examples, and he says, you know what, you really can serve as your own role model because you have done it right. And you know what it feels like to do it right. And he says, here's the thing. All you got to do is remember that and do more of that stuff. Hebrews chapter 10, if you have your Bibles, open up and see this interesting take on role models in the Scripture that says really what you need to learn to do, at least in part, is learn to mimic yourself, at least the highlights and victories of your Christian life. Mimic, I say that because one of the most popular New Testament expressions as it relates to role models is the Greek word mimetai. And from that, we get the word mimic. And then we usually find that in the mouths of followers of Christ who say to others, mimetai, in this second person imperative, that you need to mimic me, follow my example. And of course, as Paul sometimes says, as I follow Christ. As I live like Christ, you watch me up close. I know Christ, he seems distant and far away, but you watch what I do and do it. And here in this text, it says, not only can you learn from other great Christians, as we'll see in Hebrews 11, but you can learn a lot from your own testimony. You can learn a lot about succeeding in the Christian life and drawing closer to God because you've had experiences of forward progress. And you need to look back and remember that. Take a look at the very first word in verse number 32. It's the word remember. And I know for a lot of Christians, they think, well, you know, I've read that passage in Philippians and it says, forgetting what lies behind. You got to see the context of that. Paul had just listed his resume that he was tempted to lean on as a non-Christian, his pedigree as an upcoming Pharisee. And he says, I'm not going to think about that. But if you extract that one passage and you look throughout the scripture and you realize that that's speaking about one thing that could become a trip up for the Apostle Paul, you start to realize that God has a lot to say about us looking back at our experience with God. And he's often saying to the Old Testament Israelites, hey, pile up a bunch of stones right there and never forget what we walked through here together. He says, hey, put up a monument here and remember this. Hey, this festival and this feast, we're going to keep looking back to that time when I took you out of Egypt. He's always trying to get him to look back. Why? Because if you can look back at the victories that you've had with Christ, you become your own role model. And you say, you know what? I can do it because I have done it. And God wants me to do more of it. And a lot of times when it's a role model, I can see my son get frustrated as he looks at his older brother and he says, well, I just can't do it like he can. But see, when I point back to the hit that he had two or three swings ago, he said, well, I guess I can do it. And you know, he becomes encouraged and he gets motivated and he starts saying, maybe I can do it. Maybe I can do better. And the Apostle Paul, throughout the scriptures, is saying the same thing with the exception of Philippians 2 when he talks about his resume. And the writer of Hebrews says the very same thing. Remember, if we're drawn near to God, we need to remember our victories in the past and it will be a motivation for future growth. Look at it, verse number 32. Let's read the text together. He says, those earlier days, remember those, after you'd received the light. And look at this victory. When you stood your ground in the great contest in the face of suffering. Apparently, some big thing that had happened, this series of events that had tested their faith, and they succeeded. They stood their ground. And he says, sometimes it got really tough. Verse 33, you were publicly exposed to insult and persecution. The early church often was pulled out as followers of the way and of Jesus and this whole sect that they called it. And they were made fun of. They were ridiculed. And he says, you went through that. And not only did you go through it, there were times when you didn't just have to endure it. You willingly stepped out of the crowd and you stood side by side with those who were so treated. And not only that, your heart was involved. Verse 34, you sympathized with those in prison. You felt for them. And when they came to take away your property because you were followers of Christ, you were like, okay, fine. You joyfully accepted the confiscation of your property because look at your perspective, because you knew that you yourselves had better and lasting possessions. That's a great resume. And if you think that these guys, are stellar Christians with no room for growth, that's not the context. The context is you got to grow. You got to get closer to God. But the point is, you have had victories that should convince you that you are someone who knows what it is to have those victories, to show the expression and fruit of God in your life. And you know what? Build on that. Remember your past. And what's the whole point of it being here? So that you can keep moving forward. Verse 22, to draw near to God. That's the point. And you and I need to do that. But before we make the comparison of where I've been in my Christian life to where I should be now, which is really the focus of your homework this week, I think we need to do what in this passage is done by default. It makes me think that before I was saved, I didn't have this capacity. But, you know, after my conversion, I had it. And there were those highlights in my Christian life where these kinds of things happened. And he says, you know what, make that comparison.

I say six things because if you look at this carefully, it addresses six aspects of the Christian life. The things that are addressed in this passage about my life have really changed prior to Christ, now as a Christian, and then, you know, the question is, how am I doing now in all these areas? So let's just do the work of that, and let's start with the first thing that comes from a very interesting word, a participle here, in the very first phrase of verse 32. He says, remember those earlier days. Now, what about them? Well, here's the first thing he says. After you'd received the light. That's how the NIV translates it. After you received the light. Now, I understand that's a total metaphor. It's an analogy of something. And it speaks to, I'll prove this to you, it speaks to the arena of my mind, that something has happened to my mind. Put this down for letter A. We need to think about the change that took place in our mind. Jot down this, your mind. Okay, your mind. According to the scripture, the analogy is pretty universal throughout the New Testament. Our minds were darkened before we came to Christ. And then Christ did something to our minds that could be rightly addressed as being enlightened. Something changed there. Let me show this to you in Romans chapter 1. It's a good expression, though the word mind is not used there. It's a good expression as to how our minds had to work as non-Christians if we were going to continue a life without Christ. And we did that for some period of time. For some of you, it was shorter than others, but all of us have lived as non-Christians. What was our mind looking like? And then how did it change? Let's go to Romans chapter 1. Romans chapter 1, if you would turn to that text where Paul is talking about how God is trying to convince people of the truth of God's light, if you will. He's talking about how you can see it in creation. He's going to say in chapter 2 how we see it written in our conscience. He's going to get into chapter 4 and talk about how it's explained to us in the scriptures. He's going to talk about general revelation to special revelation, and he's going to say God's attributes, God's will, God's truth is being shoved in your face all the time, but your mind was responding to it in a particular way. Take a look at verse number 18 in Romans chapter 1. When Paul says this, about the issue of God's coming judgment, though it's put in a present tense. It's what we call in grammar a prophetic perfect. It's going to happen, but it's like it's happening now. The wrath of God is being revealed from heaven against all the godlessness and wickedness of men. Now, all that's going to happen in the future. Chapter 2 makes that clear, but it's like it's already just starting to be unleashed, and God is going to have to retribute sin, the wickedness of men, the godlessness of men. Now, how do they live in that state? There's something that has to happen as their mind interfaces with truth. They have to, look at the next phrase, underscore it, they suppress the truth by their wickedness. Really, by the fact that they want to live a particular lifestyle, they want to do things their own way. When through creation or conscience or scripture, they have to do something when the truth of the light of God's truth assaults them. They have to respond. They have to fight it. They have to suppress it. And every non-Christian mind does this, whether it's in creation as they think about God's attribute as displayed in creation, and then they're going to do something that really doesn't reflect that, it's counter to that, or whether it's their conscience that says you really shouldn't do that, and yet my feelings and impulses would be, yeah, but I want to, I have to fight that truth, or whether it's the teaching of scripture, and like the people here in the early church, or us growing up in church, or hearing the sermons on a tape or a CD or whatever, we have to fight it. We have to suppress that truth so that we can live the way that we want to. And all of us have to, at some degree or some level or another, fight the truth with our mind. What about our mind? What describes our mind? Well, it fights the truth. And when it encounters it, it has to put an arm up and say, well, you know, that's great, but I don't buy that. It fights the truth. That's what every unregenerate mind does. Now, if you have a reference Bible, I haven't found too many that have this cross-reference, but it would be a good one to write down. And the reason it's not there is because this text doesn't use the word mind. But jot this down anyway, because I can only suppress the truth for the sake of my wickedness, with my mind. And that's Ephesians chapter 4, verses 17 through 19. Just jot that down in the margin of your Bible. And next time you read this text, you'll say, well, what did I write that down for? Then you're going to go over there, and you're going to see these words in Ephesians 4, 17 through 19. I won't read the whole text. I'll just give you the descriptions of our thinking. Here's how it's put. Futile thinking,
darkened understanding, ignorance of truth, and blind, and a fifth one, calloused minds. The word is often used in Scripture, as it is throughout Ephesians 4, heart, but please don't misunderstand. Heart

0: In Western society, we've hijacked that as the seat of our emotions. In Hebrew thought, it's the seat of our thinking. And I know that, you know, Valentine's Day is coming up, and we often think about, you know, the Valentine's and the hearts, and that's how I feel, and this, you know, I have the goosebumps for you and all that. That's not what the Bible means when it talks about heart. It means with the control center, how your hard drive operates. And the Bible says about our minds, they're darkened. Our hearts are calloused. They're ignorant of truth, and they have to fight it in a futility. They won't win, but they're fighting it. 1 Corinthians chapter 2, this might be a cross-reference. If not, 2:14. 1 Corinthians 2:14, you remember that text? It says that the non-Christian or unregenerate mind, it sees the truth and it sees it as foolishness. It rejects it as foolishness. It cannot understand the spiritual truths because they're spiritually discerned. You need a new mind. You need something to click on. You need to go from a darkened mind and a calloused mind and a mind that fights the truth to a mind now that's turned around and all of a sudden says, wow, the thing I've been fighting, I really want more of it. I want more of that light and more of that truth. That's what happens to our mind. Our minds, which are the seat of where, how we think and how we operate, all of a sudden now, let's just jot it down this way, it becomes responsive to God. God is the one who's presenting this truth to us, and our minds now all of a sudden start saying, wow, I fought that, but then something happened in my life, in my soul, and I said, okay, I'm done fighting, I surrender, I quit. I will now embrace the truth of God's word. We call it repentance and faith. We turn from sin, we trust in Christ, and now all of a sudden our minds are like, wow, now I'm ready to stop fighting the truth. Now I want the truth. Our minds become responsive to what God is saying, and we want more of it. And as every Christian can testify to, we went from fighting the truth to a change that God worked in our heart. And now all of a sudden, we wanted more of it. And now all of a sudden, we wanted to go to church. And we wanted to read our Bibles. And we wanted to hear another sermon. And we wanted to buy a new Bible so we could read it more, and another one in our car. And it was like we couldn't get enough of it. We were, as Peter said, like newborn babies craving the pure milk of the word. Isn't that a great phrase? We just wanted it. I'm thirsty for it. Well, what about that? Your mind has changed. Back to Hebrews chapter 10. The phrases here in your New International Version translation, unfortunately, adds a word that doesn't need to be there. And unfortunately, changes this into something that makes it look like I just kind of woke up one day, got real smart, and grabbed the light. What does it say there? It says, remember the earlier days after you received the light. That's not what the text says. Some of you, seminary students, you bring in your Greek New Testaments to church, and that's great. Look for the word received there. It's not there. As a matter of fact, all you see is the Greek word phos, light. And it's not just it's not a noun here. It's a participle. And more than being a participle, it's actually a passive participle, if you know your language. What is that? Why is that important? Because the text, if we were to literally translate this, is not that I grab the light or receive the light. The text is that really the light had done something to me. I was a passive participant, right? In grammar, a passive voice means it's happening to me. Some translations read that after you had been enlightened, and that's a little bit more accurate. It's like all of a sudden now the light bulb came on. I didn't reach for it. God just went poof. And that's exactly, by the way, in the context of Paul's discussion to the Ephesians, what he says in chapter 2. It's not as though you reached out for the light. It's like you were dead in your transgressions and sins, but, you know the text? God made you alive together with Christ. And the amazing thing is, most of us can look back in our Christian life in the first week, the first month, the first year, and realize that the change that took place there, God had done an amazing thing in the way that we thought. Our mind was changed. Now, the challenge is to continually renew our minds, right, as we continue to ingest and take in the Word of God. But unfortunately, sometimes what happens is, you know, we find we're not as excited or hungry or thirsty for the light of God's truth as we were earlier in our Christian life. And as often happens throughout the New Testament, even in the New Testament, the writers are saying, remember where you used to be as it related to your connection to truth. As Jesus said to the church at Ephesus, remember the height from which you've fallen and do those things you did at first. You used to love the truth. You used to love God's word. Is it not quite as passionate or ardent now? See, don't say, well, those guys, they're really smart, or they're into the Bible, or they have some kind of knack for that, and I don't. No, no, no, you have had that, right? You know what it's like to love in the morning, to get up and grab your Bible and open. You know what it is to feed on the light of God's truth. See, you're your own role model. Don't think that it's not you. It is you. It was you. If you're genuinely a Christian, you can look back at doing it right and know, yeah, you're right. I've done it. And if I've done it, God's saying, do more of it. Move forward. Keep making progress, right? Because if you can identify with it, if in your heart you go, I know what that's like, and I had that at one time, a hunger for God's word. I just want to say, how's your appetite for it now? How's your thirst for the light of the truth? Has it changed? Is it waning? I mean, is the dust collecting on the Bible during the week? Maybe I need to say, God, you're right. I do need to draw near to you. And it's not as though it's a foreign thing. I've done it before. I know the experience of having a mind that's reactive and responsive to you and your word. I need that now. After you've been enlightened. Well, what happened? I know that's just a description of what's happened. They'd been enlightened. They'd received the light, as the NIV puts it. Verse 32, Hebrews 10. When that had happened, you were new in that new mind. You had that new responsiveness to God. Here's one thing that was going on in your life. When the suffering came, you stood your ground. I love that. You stood your ground in the great contest. If you got your Greek New Testament, what is that word? It's the word for athletics. It's like an athletic event. It was the struggle of facing suffering. It's the picture of some kind of athletic competition, like a wrestling match in the Greco-Roman world, where you stood your ground and they weren't going to take you out. You were going to stand tough, and you did it even when there was pain coming your way. Now, that is something that happens in the Christian life that, as a non-Christian, it doesn't quite happen like that. As a matter of fact, if we can just categorize this part of the matrix, let's put this down. Let's analyze your strength. We took a look at your mind. Your mind really changed as a Christian. How about your strength? You have a capacity as a Christian that you didn't have before, your strength. It's what we call in Scripture, and if you're familiar with this word, jot it down. It's this thing we call hupomene. Do you remember that word? Hupomene. And if you want a word, what does that mean? Just put this underneath it, stick-to-itiveness. It's that great picture of standing your ground. And if it costs me to adhere to the word, guess what? I guess it's going to cost me. I've got the ability to stick with it even when the truth costs me pain. See, and that's hupomene. And now, here's the contrast. Before I was a Christian, you know what? If anything that was true or virtuous cost me, I backed off from it. But then I became a Christian and God worked something in my heart. He gave me the ability to stand there in the face of difficulty and not move. Every real Christian can look at a time in their Christian life when that test came and you stood the test. So you need to make the comparison. You got that kind of ability. You know that. You've done it before. Now learn from your own example. Be your own role model in this case and say, I can do it. And don't distance yourself from the great people in Hebrews 11 and say, well, I'm not like them. No, but you can look back right now and remember when you did not give in and you did not compromise when your faith was tested. Then why in the world would you think you can't do it now? Do it now. Remember that. Remember where you've been.
1: 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Either way, it tends to say something new. 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
0: Thanks, Dave. I'd like to invite you to join me September 19th through the 26th, 2026, on a Christian cruise through New England and Canada. We'll sail Holland America's Zouderdam, known for its elegance and exceptional hospitality, to historic cities like Boston, Halifax, and Quebec City.
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8: 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What are you a fan of in life? I'd guess we have more than a few Astros or Rockets fans listening right now. While I'm not a huge sports guy, I'm no stranger to fandom. I grew up in a family of musicians, and we certainly had our favorites. My mom used to tell the story all the time of her dramatic move after hearing the Beatles first perform on Ed Sullivan. She ran downstairs to the basement and cut her bangs. She was obviously a big fan. I've followed suit and kept up with artists like Stephen Curtis Chapman, Stevie Wonder, and Harry Connick Jr. And I think exploring what it's like to be a fan of something is a bit like being a disciple of Jesus. But how do we know if we're a faithful follower of Christ or whether we're just a fan of his teachings? Pastor Alistair Begg will dig into that topic coming up on Truth for Life, right here on KHCB.
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0: Are you a faithful disciple of Jesus or a fickle follower? We're beginning a new series on Truth for Life where we'll take a closer look at some of Jesus' truly, truly, I say to you statements. Today, Alistair Begg opens our study with a passage in John chapter 8 to help us understand how we can be sure we're true disciples.
1: Jesus answered them, "Truly, truly, I say to you, everyone who practices sin is a slave to sin." Now, as we study this passage today, I think there are a number of questions that are both raised and are answered. One, obviously, is what does it mean to be a true disciple? Another is to consider the question, is it possible that the practice of religion may prove to blind us to our real need? And then thirdly, and perhaps most importantly, where then is true freedom to be found? Now we begin with, and I have a heading in my notes if this is helpful to you, Jesus in verses 31 and 32 provides instruction for those to whom we might refer as aspiring disciples. Verse 30, which we didn't read, tells us that as Jesus was teaching in this way, there were many who believed in him. And as we've already seen in studying John, the level of belief, the significance of that belief, varies, and it is in the context of the wider context that we discover just what that actually means. Certainly, there were numbers of people who were professing a belief in Jesus. But when we read on in the chapter, we discover that when push comes to shove, verse 43, if your Bible is open, these same individuals, Jesus says to them, "You are unwilling to hear God's word." Now this is, he's speaking to the same people who are described at the end of verse 30. And those who are now, to whom we are now introduced, the Jews who had believed in him. J.C. Ryle, the one-time Bishop of Liverpool, commenting on this, says they appear to have acted under the influence of temporary excitement without considering what they were doing. These people are excited by Jesus. They're the kind of people that would routinely come to church services if it were now. They are intrigued by the things that he says. They're interested in his dealings. They're curious about so much. And in one sense, they've begun to believe him. But what does that believing actually mean? And so what Jesus is doing here is not seeking to reduce his numbers, but he is seeking simply to clarify for those who've now begun to follow him in this way just exactly what it means for them to be disciples. And so he says to them, "If you abide in my word, you are truly my disciples." He's making the point that it is possible to talk about discipleship in a way that has a connotation of affection or diligence, and yet it may not be anything other than a superficial moment of excitement that has carried people along. So he wants them to understand. Abiding in his word means holding to his word. It means embracing his word. It means, if you like, living in his word. Continuing in his word. He was aware of the fact that there were in his company people that we might refer to as fickle followers. They were there for a little while and then they were gone and then they might reappear or whatever it would be. We've already seen that at the very beginning of our studies, actually, in chapter 2, it says at the end of 2, "Now when he was in Jerusalem at the Passover feast," here we go, "many believed in his name when they saw the signs that he was doing." And then interestingly it says, "But Jesus on his part did not entrust himself to them." Why did he not? Because he knew all people and needed no one to bear witness about man, for he himself knew what is in man. So in other words, he's able to distinguish between the fickle and the faithful. That is why he, on one occasion, gave to his followers the parable of the sores. You remember that? You can read it in Matthew 13, 20 and 21. As for what was sown on rocky ground. Okay, remember, some seed has fallen and the birds of the air come and snatch it away. As for what was sown on rocky ground, this is the one who hears the word and immediately receives it with joy. Yet he has no root in himself, but endures for a while. And when tribulation or persecution arises on account of the word, immediately he falls away. And it would appear, as we come here in John chapter 8 to this section, that a number of the people that he is now addressing are from the rocky category. They are from this environment, what we might refer to as the instant bloom, instant fade. The seed goes in, and immediately you've got a response, but it withers quickly because there is no subsoil to contain it. Now, the Bible is replete in relationship to this, and it's good for us to pause. It's unsettling, perhaps, but it is a good unsettlement. When you shake something, you find out, a plant, I suppose, if you shake it, you find out whether there's a pretty good root structure in it. So if this is a little bit of a shake, we find out whether we're rooted. 1 John, he writes of those who went out from us because they were not of us. For if they had been of us, they would have continued with us. The ground of our salvation is the work of Christ. The evidence of our discipleship is our continuance in Christ. One of the reasons we're in the company with one another is to do what the Bible says, in order that we might be those who continue to the end and are saved, and not that we might be among the company of those who are instant bloom and instant fade. Here's how it finishes. For we have come to share in Christ, if indeed we hold our original confidence to the end. Ah, but wait a minute, says somebody. This seems to be calling in question of what we were studying in John chapter 6. Because in John chapter 6, you were reminding us of the security that is ours in the electing purposes of God. We pause for a while in verse 37 of John 6. All that the Father gives me will come to me, and whoever comes to me, I will never cast out. So this is the juxtaposition, you see, between the sovereignty of God in his purpose from all of eternity and the human activity and responsibility of man. The one does not exist in a vacuum. And let me just quote to you what we said on this occasion when we were looking at 37. And we addressed the question, well, what about the issue of people falling away from the faith? And this is what I said. Anyone who, after making profession of faith, returns wholeheartedly to sin, renounces his former Christian allegiance, displays no remorse in doing so, and continues in apostasy to the end of life, that individual was surely, despite initial appearances, never born of God. Some Christians, indeed we could say all Christians, stumble and fall. Some fall back a long way, and they know it. And yet, even in that position, they retain some desire, some degree of awareness of what they had left behind, and they testify to a lingering desire to return. That is the difference between apostasy and backsliding. Now, Sinclair always helps us, doesn't he? Because you see, what happens is that people say, well, if the grace of God brings me to himself and secures me, then given that I am now secure, can I just go ahead and, you know, play the game, do whatever I want to do? After all, quotes, once saved, always saved. Sinclair, when rightly understood, the doctrine of election, saving purposes of God, never leads to moral carelessness. The logic of election is not, I have been chosen for salvation, and so I can live any way I please, but I have been chosen for salvation, therefore I will live in a way that pleases God. You understand why it is so important that we grasp this. Ryle again says, the person, he that has true grace will not fall away. He that falls away for good has no true grace. It's interesting that Jesus has now been gathering a crowd. He's had occasion prior to this chapter to say even to his disciples, do you want to go away? And they said, no, well, we're going to stay. And not only have they stayed, but others are present. And so he says, well, let me tell you, you aspiring disciples, if you abide in my word, you are truly my disciples, and you will know the truth, and the truth will set you free. What is the truth? Well, it's the truth of the gospel. It's the truth of who Jesus is, that Jesus has come as a substitute and as a savior. And what has he set us free from? He sets us free from the guilt of sin, from the burden of sin. He sets us free from the dominion of sin. Sin remains, but it no longer reigns in the Christian life. And so Jesus is driving this home. And incidentally, genuine faith in Jesus is founded when a person comes to the place where I say, you know, I acknowledge my total inability to get myself out. I acknowledge my total inability to liberate myself. I'm trapped and I can't free myself. Jesus, you hold the key to freedom. I've fallen down and I can't get up. Jesus, you can lift me up. You see, Jesus is talking about people who had a casual interest in him, not the people who had said, I've fallen and I can't get up. I'm trapped and I can't be liberated. That's the key. That's the moment. You had that moment? From instruction for aspiring disciples, now in verse 33, and in some measure in 37 and 38, we pay attention to the reaction of the Jews themselves, these religious people. And it's very straightforward, isn't it? They answered him, we are offspring of Abraham and have never been enslaved to anyone. How is it that you say you will become free? How can those who have never been enslaved be set free? Now, the response might be regarded simply as curiosity, but I think it's more than that. I think it's animosity. That's why I try to put emphasis on the you there. How can you say? How is it that you say? You say, well, why did you do that? Well, if you have your Bible at 8, if you look forward to verse 53 of chapter 8, these same individuals are having the conversation, and they say, are you greater than our father Abraham, who died, and the prophets died? Who do you make yourself out to be? I mean, who do you think you are? It's a question of identity. John is writing in order that you might believe that Jesus is the Christ, and that by believing you might have life in his name. And they said, well, we're starting to believe in you, Jesus. And Jesus says, if you're truly believing in me, you will abide in my word, and the truth will set you free. And immediately they go, no, you don't understand. We are the offspring of Abraham. We've never been enslaved to anybody. Now, what really gets them is surely this, that underlying Jesus' statement is the assumption that they are currently slaves. And that's offensive. It's always offensive to religious people. Religious people always go and say, well, I'm quite happy with the Jesus of the Sermon on the Mount and so on, but I don't like this stuff about Jesus setting me free. I mean, it makes it sound as though I need to be set free. Well, I say that's exactly what it means, and that's why it feels that way. Surely they're not denying their history, are they? I mean, they had 400 years enslaved in Egypt. Perhaps more likely that since they are the offspring of Abraham, they believe that they have a sort of inward freedom that comes as part of the high privilege of their pedigree. You don't understand. We are the offspring of Abraham. And that we really don't have anything at all to say about that. Now, Jesus in verse 37 acknowledges that they are the offspring of Abraham. Look at that. I know that you're the offspring of Abraham, he says. You've got a biological, a physical context, a physical descent, but you don't have any spiritual kinship. My words find no place in you. Why did they have no place for Jesus' words? Because they had no place for Jesus. You got a place for Jesus in your heart, you'd be interested in the words of Jesus. You love somebody, write me a letter. Tell me things. You are the descendants of Abram, I know that. But because he'd already told them, listen, whoever does not honor the Son does not honor the Father who sent him. They were intent on killing Jesus, verse 37. I know that you're the offspring of Abraham, yet you seek to kill me. Why? Because my word finds no place in you. The entrance of the word of God brings light. The resistance to the word of God, it leaves us in darkness. That's what the Bible is actually teaching. You know, I just read that line earlier this morning. They were intent on killing Jesus. And I wrote underneath it, what kind of disciple seeks to kill the one they're following? Well, you know of one, don't you? Judas Iscariot. So proud of their pedigree that they were blind to their need. They had a high opinion of themselves and a low opinion of Jesus. I speak of what I've seen with my father, verse 38, and you do what you have heard from your father. Now he's going to go on and absolutely confront them when he says, I know that Abram is your father in terms of your pedigree, but you know who your father is? Satan's your father. Now let me just apply this, because perhaps you saying, well, this is interesting, the reaction of the Jews, that's a long time ago and a long way away. I think if we're honest, we can acknowledge that now, as was true then, a heritage of religious privilege, a heritage of religious privilege, does not guarantee a right response to Jesus. You see, religious, and this is why I asked the second question, do you think that religion can blind us to our real need? People who are religious, who have no understanding of their real predicament. In their imagination, they're actually free. They believe they're free. I don't listen to anybody, I can do what I want. I am the master of my own destiny, and so on. It's not true, of course. And what Jesus is going to do in this context is simply show them that they're out of touch with reality, that they're blind to the truth about themselves. Religious people, and I mean that by people for whom religion as an external structure means something significant to them. And they are often, as I'm suggesting, quite proud of their lineage, and they are often in an accompanying fashion, usually quite proud of the contributions that they've been able to make, their endeavors. And as a result, they are easily tempted to rest in some fancy position of privilege. And this can involve all kinds of things. It can involve the dependence on rites and ceremonies. My great uncle was a Roman Catholic priest, and we've always felt very strongly about many of these things, which is fine, that's good. But do you think that the priestly lineage is the key to freedom? You think if you were free, you might believe that, but you're not. Rule keeping or a self-oriented kind of contemporary perspective. When you think about these things, you realize that, as was true with these folks, let's say, for example, when they are saying, "We've never been enslaved to anyone," Reinhold Niebuhr, who was once a pastor in Detroit, makes this comment. He says, "No amount of contrary evidence seems to disturb humanity's good opinion of itself." So the evidence, if you like, they were blind to the reality of it. How about what Jesus is saying here? See, Jesus is dealing with the immediate historical reality of the Jew. But the view of human nature, which Jesus conveys in these verses, is abundantly verified by human experience. You are in bondage. You need to be set free. The greatest need of man is to know his greatest need. And that is addressed in Jesus.
0: You're listening to Truth for Life with Alistair Begg. What Alistair just said bears repeating. The greatest need of man is to know his greatest need and how it's addressed in Jesus. That's why at Truth for Life, we're committed to teaching the Bible clearly, verse by verse. Our prayer is that God will work through these daily messages to bring unbelievers to saving faith and to establish the faith of existing believers. And as a result, our hope is that pastors will be encouraged and local churches will be strengthened by Bible-based preaching. That's why Alistair hosts the Basics Conference each year. It's a time for pastors and those in church leadership to encourage one another to do the basics of ministry well. And this year, the Basics 2026 Conference is taking place September 29th through the 30th in Valencia, California. If you're in pastoral ministry, there's still time to join Alistair, along with guest speaker Herschel York, to study the Bible together and enjoy a time of fellowship and refreshment. Find out more or register by visiting basicsconference.org. I'm Bob Lapine. Glad you have studied the Bible with us today. There are many who reject God's wisdom and authority because they fear that their freedom and fun will be constrained. But is that the case? Alistair Begg answers that question tomorrow. The Bible teaching of Alistair Begg is furnished by Truth for Life. Where the learning is for living.
2: Once again, that was Truth for Life. My name is Brian, and you are listening to KHCB, where we help you draw closer. Pro-life. It's a term used so frequently, I sometimes wonder if it's lost some of its meaning. Sure, most of us immediately think of the wickedness of abortion. But doesn't it mean more than that? The Lord himself said in Genesis chapter 1, verse 26, "Let us make man in our image, according to our likeness." That means that human beings are all image bearers of the Lord, and our lives should be treated with value and dignity from womb to tomb. I think that's partially why Jesus was so compassionate in his earthly ministry to those who were overlooked by society. He wanted to show us what it means to truly value all human life. Well, coming up next on KHCB, Dr. Erwin Lutzer will be preaching on what it really means to be pro-life for all of us as Christians.
3: They're just pieces of cardboard, but some of them are worth hundreds, even thousands of dollars. We call them baseball cards. Yeah, actually, our son got interested in them when he was a little guy, and pretty soon, they became a pretty serious investment for him. His valuable ones were neatly organized in these plastic folders in these carefully guarded notebooks. And the reason most of those cards were high value was very simple. You know, they were rare. Well, I'm Ron Hutchcraft. I want to have a word with you today about what makes you really valuable. Now, if you're trying to do what's right in an environment where most everybody else is doing what's wrong, you get to kind of feeling lonely sometimes, right? And even weird. But if you're really basically standing alone, but standing for the right thing, you're not weird. You're rare. Now, in his final hours before his crucifixion, Jesus prayed to his Father on behalf of all those who believed in him at that time and all those who would believe in him through the years. So when you listen to a portion of that prayer in our word for today from the Word of God, remember Jesus is actually praying in advance down the years for you and me. John 17, beginning with verse 15, says of his followers, "My prayer is not that you take them out of the world, but that you protect them from the evil one. They are not of the world, even as I am not of it. Sanctify them by the truth. Your word is truth. As you sent me into the world, I have sent them into the world." Sanctify them, Jesus prayed. What that means is set them aside for special purposes. Keep them special. Keep them reserved for your purposes, God. Jesus wanted to plant you right in the middle of a dark world because they need a light there, and that is you. So that means that just like him, you'll take some abuse, some name-calling, some rejection for your allegiance to him, but not because there's something wrong with you. No, in fact, there's something very right with you. Maybe you've been tempted to cave. There's heavy pressure. Don't do it. Not only is Jesus counting on you, but the very people who are pressuring you desperately need for you to stand firm, or their only light goes out. Because you're Jesus' personal representative in a dark place. In many ways, you aren't like everybody else. But you keep loving them unconditionally. You make them feel important. You do the right thing without condemning them. And keep doing all of that, and you're going to be, whether they admit it or not, one of the most valuable and important people in their life. Because people like you are rare and very, very valuable.
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0: Hello, everybody, and welcome once again to Sincerely Yours Time. Coming up in just a few moments, we'll have a very encouraging daily financial report to share with you. But first, this letter from a listener in Hockley, Texas, who writes, KHCB staff and volunteers, thank you for all the blessings we receive from the Lord through your radio ministry. Please pray for my grandson. The company he worked for declared bankruptcy, and he has been interviewing for 2 months for a new job. Pray that the Lord will open the right door. God bless you. Well, God bless you. Thank you so much for taking the time to write to us. 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That's very encouraging. And we will pray for your grandson. We know that being unemployed can be stressful, not only for the person who is unemployed, but for others in the family as well. Thank you for taking the time to share that prayer request with us here as well. Many have shared prayer requests with us recently, and I just want you to know that our team has been praying for you, and I hope that you will pray for us as well here at KHCB. 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Or you can use our mailing address, 2424 South Boulevard, Houston, Texas, 77098. Hard to believe, but we have another envelope stuffing day, which occurs next Tuesday here at the studios on South Boulevard in Houston. If you'd like to be a part of that, you can join us at 2424 South Boulevard, Houston, Texas, next Tuesday morning. A team of volunteers will be assembling our monthly newsletter we call The Broadcaster. Very excited about this June edition, which includes some important information about a special summer campaign that we have. Again, envelope stuffing day next Tuesday here at KHCB. I do invite you to stop by the KHCB website. 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That's khcb.org. Well, as I mentioned, a very encouraging daily financial report for you today. This is a report of God's faithfulness to the ministry. How grateful we are for His hand on KHCB through the years. I'm delighted to share with you today that we received $56,356 in donations today and $580 for that Pete Steigerwald Legacy Fund. That is our capital expense fund here for the ministry. That means now that our total for this month of May is up to $160,799. Our budget for this month, $350,000, which means that $190,526 is still needed to reach our monthly operational budget. We are so grateful for your prayers and your faithful financial support. Until the next time we get together, may the Lord bless you and keep you. Sincerely yours, Scott Cruz.
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2: Some feel that if a Christian advocates a pro-life position, then he or she is politically active. Others complain that such people are crossing the line, separating church and state. Is this an issue? Or does fighting for the rights of the unborn mean that involvement in politics is what a committed Christian must do? Stay with us. From the Moody Church in Chicago, this is Running to Win with Dr. Erwin Lutzer, whose clear teaching helps us make it across the finish line. Pastor Lutzer, what's the best way for a Christian who supports pro-life to express that belief in an effective way?
3: Well, Dave, as you know, I've spoken about these things before, but what I want to emphasize is this. As a pastor, I have frequently had the opportunity of counseling women who have had an abortion. What I've discovered oftentimes is shame, deep regret, a wonder whether or not they can be forgiven, and the answer, of course, is yes. I remember counseling a woman who said, whenever I see a three-year-old girl in a store, it reminds me of the little girl that I killed through abortion. I assured her that even though she had that memory, The fact is that God's grace and that God's forgiveness cleanses us from all sin. She should not be defined by her past, but look forward to her future. And I can think of no better way to illustrate that than the book I have in my hand entitled Dory, The Girl Nobody Loved. She would have been aborted if abortion had been legal in her time, but it's a story of redemption, it's a story of hope, and I'll tell you more following this message. Let's go to the pulpit of Moody Church and listen.
4: It says in chapter 6, verse 1, in the year that King Uzziah died, I saw the Lord. There's a change in leadership happening in Judah. Uzziah, a king largely righteous, also doing some foolish things, he dies, and the throne of Israel, the throne of Judah, is empty. So Isaiah is in convulsion of spirit. He's saying, who is going to lead us now that the king is dead? And he goes into the temple and he sees that on this empty throne, he receives a vision on which God is seated. I saw the Lord sitting on a throne high and lifted up, and the train of his robe filled the temple. And the seraphim, these are burning ones, these are angels. They have six wings, with two they cover their face in reverence, with two they cover their feet in humility, and with two they fly as a symbol of their obedience. And they say, holy, holy, holy is the Lord God of hosts. The whole earth is full of his glory. Isaiah said, I saw God high and I saw God holy. I saw him holy. Holiness of God is the only attribute in all the Bible that is raised to the third power. Nowhere do you read in the Bible, and God is love, love, love. No, no, that's not in the scripture. But when it comes to holiness, it is holy, holy, holy as being God's most fundamental intrinsic characteristic, holiness of God. And suddenly, as Isaiah saw God, and by the way, is not that exactly what you and I need to see today? I think that it is generally known that we have today in Washington a crisis in moral leadership. What is it that we need to see? We need to see God. We need to see God. Isaiah saw God. Secondly, Isaiah saw himself. And there is the seventh woe, verse 5. He sees God. And suddenly he says, woe is me. Woe is me. I've been talking about my country. But now mine eyes have seen the King, the Lord of hosts, and now I begin to see what God is really like. And I say, oh, I'm a part of the problem. I'm a part of the problem. Woe is them. But also, woe is me. And then he begins to think about his speech. He says, I am a man of unclean lips. Out of the abundance of the heart, the mouth speaketh. He said, I dwell in a city and in a country of unclean lips, because he says, mine eyes have seen the King, the Lord of hosts. And so he sees himself. And what does he see afterwards? He sees his responsibility. Verse 8, then I heard the voice of the Lord saying, whom shall I send? Who will go for us? And he said, here am I, send me. And the Lord says, go, go, Isaiah, go. When you get home this afternoon, you can read the rest of this chapter, but I'll tell you, it is not very optimistic. God says, go to this people, and I want you to know, they're not going to hear. You're going to preach to them, but they're not going to see. And you're going to urge them to repent, and their wills are going to be hardened. And from the standpoint of man, you are going to be a failure. There will be a remnant, but for the most part, they will not hear. They have substituted themselves for God, and remember the hard won.

In the presence of God, in the presence of God, there is not much difference between us. There's not much difference between us. You see, it was one thing for Isaiah to say, woe to the greedy and woe to those who are filled with sensuality and woe to the murderers and woe to the alcoholics. Woe, woe, woe, woe. But when you see God, you begin to say, oh, woe to me, woe to me. My heart isn't righteous either. I wish that I were as holy as the sermons I preach. I'd like to be, but I'm not. You see, when we begin to see God, we begin to understand that our responsibility is to speak to the brokenness of the world of which we are a part, because we too are fallen creatures. We could ask ourselves, which building is the tallest? We say, well, the Sears Tower is so much taller than Moody Church. And you are right if we compare them among themselves. But let's suppose that we take a different comparison. Instead of comparing the height of our building with the building down the street, let us compare them with the farthest star and what distance they are from the farthest star. Oh, well, suddenly the difference between the two buildings is negligible. It doesn't even count. Because this building and that building looked at from that light are very much the same. Of course, there are some sins that are greater than others. Of course, it would be true to say abortion is murder because you're snuffing out a precious human life. But I want you to know today that when we come before God and stand before Him, we are all sinners. We are all sinners. And what we need is to go on now to a second observation. A second observation. In the presence of God, there is cleansing and there is forgiveness. In the presence of God, there is cleansing and there is forgiveness. Isaiah saw his sin and cried out to God. And the Lord had a coal taken from off the altar and brought, and it says in verse 7, He touched my mouth, and it said, Behold, this has touched your lips, and your iniquity is taken away, and your sin is forgiven. And here's where I want to speak to those of you who have had abortions. I want to tell you today of God's forgiveness and His cleansing. Some of you have had that experience and it has been put behind you and you've been able to get over it. Some of you are like the woman who said to me some time ago, though it's been years ago since I had an abortion, I still feel the emptiness, the anger, and the guilt. What does it mean to be pro-life? To be pro-life means that we not only oppose abortion, which we should do, but it also means that we are involved in helping people pick up the pieces after they've had abortions. That we are involved in such things as crisis pregnancy centers, which give some young women alternatives and which give them hope. And that we might be involved as a redeemed community, compassionately dealing with those who have had the kind of pain that many have experienced. You see, if I could sit down and listen to women who have had abortions, if they were to share with us their experience, within 5 minutes we would be in tears. We would hear stories about how they did not want an abortion, but their boyfriend pressured them into it. We would hear how sometimes the family wanted it because they felt that their reputation would be ruined. We would hear stories of broken promises, of false hopes, of dashed dreams. We would hear about what happened in those abortion clinics and the lies that were told and the manipulation that went on. We would hear stories that would make us weep. But in the midst of that, I say to you today that there is cleansing, there is forgiveness, not only for the women who have had abortions, but for the sensual, self-centered, irresponsible men who were responsible for their pregnancies. To them we also say, you come with your need and you come with your

0: sin and with your failure, and you come before the holy God, and Jesus Christ died for sinners so that we might be able to come before him and to in effect hear the voice of God say, "Your sins are forgiven." In the presence of God, there isn't much difference between us. In the presence of God, there is cleansing and forgiveness for us and for our nation. For if those to whom Isaiah had preached had come to God, they too could have been cleansed even as he was. But thirdly, in the presence of God, there is something for us to do. In the presence of God, there is a commission that is given. Whom shall I go, and who will go for us? And the Lord said, "You go." Now I want you to notice that before God said go, Isaiah had to say, "Woe." When he said, "Woe is me," God says, "Now you go." Have you ever worked with a Christian who has said go, but he has never said woe? He has never seen himself in God's presence, and that's why he's so egotistical. That's why he's so hard to work with. That's why he's so opinionated. That's why he burns out easily and becomes very obnoxious in the work, is because he's saying go, and with Isaiah, he has never had to say, "Woe is me, for I am ruined. I am undone apart from God's mercy and apart from God's grace." But once we have been in God's presence and received his cleansing and forgiveness, it is impossible to simply sit by once you have met God. And to you and to me today, he says, go. And to some of you, he says, go help those who are working in the crisis pregnancy center. I think our bulletin has some information about that. Help them. To others, he may be saying, go and write to your congressman. To others, he may be saying, go and begin that Bible study in the high rise. Talk to Pastor Milko so that that ministry can be begun. I mean, I don't know what God is saying. He is not saying the same to all of us. But this much I know, that once we have seen the King, the Lord of hosts, and the coal has been taken from off the altar and placed in our heart, there is a fire within us that will not let us sit by for the ride without any involvement, without any sacrifice, without any willingness to be involved with God's work on earth. God's message to you and to me today is, take time to see God. And when you do, you will say, "Woe." And after that, God will say, "Go." But it begins by seeing him. It begins with a coal from off the altar placed in our mouths and in our hearts. It begins with the cleansing and the forgiveness that we need within the church before we can be effective to talk about those outside and the people in the world. Yes, woe to them. Woe to them. But unless we're forgiven and cleansed, woe to us too. Let's pray. Our Father, we look at our nation with its great, great needs. We want to ask your forgiveness for the fact that you are constantly snubbed day by day. You are insulted because we have put ourselves in your place. We have called ourselves God. And we have said that our convenience and our desires override anything that you say in your word. Forgive us as a nation. Forgive us, Father. Forgive the things that happen that cause the social and moral and spiritual breakdown that we see around us. We blush for shame. But then, Father, forgive us as a church, too. We've squandered your opportunities. We've taken lightly what you've given us. We've come to Moody Church, many, who are not involved, do not pray, do not work, are not meaningfully involved, and we've drifted, and we've not considered the works of the Lord. God, we need to hear from you as well. And then there may be those who are here who have never received Christ as Savior. They've never been washed. They've never heard the voice of God say, "Thy sins are forgiven." We pray that today they will be drawn to a Christ who forgives, to a God who is merciful if they come his way through the Savior. Oh God, do as seems good in your sight among us, for we are needy. In Jesus' name, amen.
1: What a reminder that when we are in the presence of God, we see our sin, we see his holiness, and it brings about a deep repentance. And as a result of repentance, there is grace and there is hope. And we begin to see that the people around us need the forgiveness and the grace of God even as we do. I'm holding in my hands a book I wish were in your hands, and it can be, by the way. It's a book entitled Dory, the Girl Nobody Loved. Sometime I'd like to tell you how we met Dory many years ago. My wife and I were together, and she and her husband became great friends. And I wrote her story. It's a story of abuse and rejection. How would you like to be taken to an orphanage, dropped off like a package, and your mother visit you twice in 7 years? It's a story of tears, of hopelessness, but also a story of grace. God took her through one trial after another, and as a result of that, she met her husband, they became missionaries. It's a story of hope and redemption. Sure hope that you have a pen or pencil handy, because I want you to have this resource, and this is what you do. Go to rtwoffer.com. Now, I'm going to be giving you that contact info again, because I am deeply convinced that this book will be transforming. It's a story, yes, of grace, but the wonder of God's redemption. 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As I've mentioned before, if you think that this book is not for you, it certainly is for someone whom you know. Right now, go to rtwoffer.com or pick up the phone and call us at 1-888-218-9337.

0: It's time now for another chance for you to ask Pastor Lutzer a question about the Bible or the Christian life. During the Reformation, many churches got rid of the statues and artwork that depicted God in accordance with the Bible's commands about idolatry. Dr. Lutzer, a listener named Shirley, has this question. I'm a new Christian trying to share my faith with others. I've been talking to a friend about how Hindu people worship idols, and she replied that we as Christians also commit idolatry because of the cross of Jesus in the front of our church. Is having statues of saints and crosses idolatry?
1: Well, Shirley, I want to thank you for this question because I think it is a very good one. And I need to say that I really do think that there is a difference between having a cross in a church. You don't bow before the cross. It's simply a symbol reminding us that Jesus Christ died for us. I think that there is a big difference between that and having statues in churches that people oftentimes will bow before, as if to say that somehow that object becomes a point of contact between them and God. That, I think, is idolatry. For example, if you go into the Vatican in Rome, there is a statue there of Peter. It was actually a melted down statue of Zeus, but remade into a statue of Peter. People go before it, they bow before it, they touch Peter's toe. I asked a tour guide why people do that, and she said, well, there is this tradition that if you do that and you die, you go directly into heaven and you bypass purgatory. Now, I need to say very quickly that Catholic theologians would say that this is only mythology. But the point is still this, that it is very easy for us to sometimes think that salvation is mediated somehow through an object, through a statue, or even through a piece of wood. But when you have a cross, I think people understand that this is not an object that somehow grants grace. It is simply there to remind us that Jesus died for our sins. By the way, before I conclude, do you remember the story in the Old Testament where Moses took a serpent of brass and put it up, and the people who looked at the serpent, they were healed from their disease? Later on, we discover that that serpent of brass became a snare to the people, because they began to think that somehow it had special power. And you remember how the serpent of brass was taken and it was smashed and it was destroyed because people had begun to think that it was the object that is important. That is idolatry. So let us make sure that we understand that God connects with us directly in our hearts without any objects, without any statues, and for that matter, without any crosses. But I think that most of us don't use pictures of the cross in that way. It's only a symbol. It is not a means by which grace is received.
0: 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That's 1-888-218-9337. 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
2: 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I'm Brian, and you are listening to 105.7 FM, KHCB Houston. It was a profound question I'd never considered. You see, I was sitting amongst a group of about 25 other Christians during a weekend retreat. We were all in a spiritual formation program, and we're striving to draw closer in our relationship with Jesus. The speaker asked all of us to consider this poignant question. He said, "Are you living a reflective or a reactive life?" After a brief pause, he went on to say that most people spend the majority of their time reacting. We get mad at other drivers, take out our work stress on our spouses, and easily become defensive in conversation. But what if we chose to live a more reflective life, trying to conform our thoughts and actions to that of Christ? Well, Dave and Ann Wilson will talk to a guest today on family life about why our reactions often don't match our faith. Learn about it with me right here on KHCB.
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3: I feel like there's this pressure in the church right now to be joyful all the time. Be happy, be joyful. Okay, joy is a fruit of the Spirit. Yes, we are. That's part of living in Christ.
4: Right.
3: But if we are skipping over and pushing down all the things that are making us not feel joyful, then that's not a real joy. That's just faking it.
5: Yeah. Welcome to Family Life Today, where we want to help you pursue the relationships that matter most. I'm Dave Wilson.
4: And I'm Ann Wilson. And you can find us at familylifetoday.com. This is Family Life Today. Okay, so we have one more day with Alicia Michelle talking about her book, Emotional Confidence. And just the title, Three Simple Steps to Manage Emotions with Science and Scripture.
5: And we get to play all that to marriage and parenting and even parenting adult kids. So yeah. You don't want to miss this one. Let's go.
3: I think in marriage, when you have disappointments, there does come a point where God's had to bring me to this point of like, so you've committed to this person for the rest of your life. You love this person and you do, you love them. They're wonderful. But then there's this little part right here, right? So are you going to let this little part grow so that it is blocking the light of all these other beautiful parts of your relationship? Because guess what, Alicia? You have control over that.
4: Mm.
3: You get to decide if this disappointment that is real and plausible, okay, sure, if that is going to rule your marriage. Mm. So we have that individual choice, as painful, as excruciating it can be, to say, God, I am disappointed. Show me how to release this, because I don't want to live in this place anymore. I don't want this to poison my marriage.
5: Right. Yeah. I think most wives would say this, and I know husbands would too. They would say, I'm disappointed, but it's not a little thing.
3: Sure. Like if there is something immoral, right, abuse, right, we're not saying, well, that's a disappointment. You better just suck it up and work through the Lord with that.
4: Yeah.
3: No.
4: That's like a glaring
3: sign. That's
4: siren.
3: A glaring sign
5: we're
3: that
5: saying, get safe,
3: we need help. You need to get safe. Yeah. Absolutely. But that's different. This is the stuff like, I really wish that he would talk to me more about this. I really wish that we dated more like we did when we first, you know, got to know each other. Yeah. Things that are meaningful and really hit home and are hard, but is that a moral lack that's happening in the marriage? Not really.
4: Yeah. I'm glad we made that distinction.
3: You know, I'm glad you did, because that's important. We're certainly not saying just deal with it.
4: Too, Dave, like what happens in a woman's heart, I don't know if this happens with men, but as women have kids that are getting older, some of our marriage stuff gets put on the sideline, because the stuff that our kids are going through trumps it.
3: Yes.
4: As women, I don't feel like you do this as much as I do, and maybe some men do.
5: No, but we watch it happen.
4: But it
5: trumps. We feel like, hey, I'm over here.
4: Because
5: there's a sense of that.
4: We're worried about our kids. We're thinking about it. If a woman puts her head down at night, if she has little kids, she can start thinking, I failed. If you get older kids, you're thinking, I failed. And my kids, you could take it personally, like I've created this, but they are struggling, man, with some big issues. And it can suck the joy out of your life as a mom.
3: Yeah.
4: And you forget about your husband because it sucked the joy and energy out of your life. How can we apply it to this? How can the ADD apply to that woman?
3: I think it's,
4: or man.
3: It's just, again, saying that this is the reality. This is who I am. I know for me as a young mom, that was one of the hardest points of my life, period. Relentless is the only word that I used to describe
5: it. You're sleeping 4 hours a night.
3: I was sleeping 4 hours a night. And
4: three
3: boys and a girl.
4: And you've homeschooled.
3: Yeah, and my husband traveled 50% of the time. One of my children is on the spectrum. Like, let's just keep adding to it, right? And that's not just like poor Alicia. We all have our own things, but it builds up. And so I would say to that mom that it's okay to recognize that this is happening.
5: Did you cry much?
3: There were certain points when I did cry, but I remember, and this is, you'll probably get this as a husband. I remember saying, like, at a breaking point with some of these things, again, the relentless side, like, I can't do this anymore. This is so hard. Like, having this kind of conversation with my husband. And his answer was, which is a guy answer, and I love you. I know you're listening. I love you. He would say, what do you want me to do about it? Do you want me to quit my job?
5: There you go. Been there, done that.
3: Right? And yeah. He's like, what do you want me to do? What do you want me to do? And I was like, but it's still hard. What do you want me to do? So then at that point, the tears are there, but you're like, all right, I guess I'll put the tears away. Because what am I supposed to do?
5: Why are you laughing?
4: You would say the exact same words. I'll quit my job.
3: I'll just quit my job then. And we'll just like, you know, and I'm like, that's not the answer. I just want you to hear that this is hard. All you want him to do is hear that it's hard, right?
4: Yes. And acknowledge, right? Like, I see you.
3: I see the pain that you're doing. Yes. I see it. So interesting, you brought the adult children stuff up. This is that conversation we've had in the Bible study recently with these other couples, is young families, right? The young age is that, like, I'm stuck in the mud. Yes. Please help me.
4: Yes.
3: I need help. But after the kids get a little older, they're more independent. It's like, there's a lot more space and time for it to come up. And they're not little things, but they are those disappointments that were like, maybe I thought this would have changed. I thought that maybe this would happen. Or just the changing roles of the empty nest and things happening. So there's just this whole other dynamic that comes up emotionally at that stage.
4: What's that look like for you guys?
3: It has been freeing because we're like, hey, let's go out to eat. You're like, we don't have to think about it, right? Yeah. Or let's go away for the weekend. The kids can handle the house, you know? And that's beautiful. So like that kind of stuff is coming back that was not there. But there is the little things that pop up that you're more aware of. But I think the beauty of that is we've had the maturity and the time to know, okay, this is annoying, but this is not everything. This is not something I want to focus on. This is like the growth has happened in both of us. So we're more able to kind of slough things off and just, you know, truly love each other and focus. We understand the value of our thoughts, I think, more. Like, what do I want this to be about? So it's a new phase, and I'm sure it'll be different when everybody leaves.
5: Oh, yeah.
3: A lot more quiet.
5: Mm-hmm. It's quiet.
3: Oh.
5: One of the reasons I ask you if you ever cry is because, you know, I have guys in my men's group who say, my wife cries every day. I'm like, what?
3: Well, I cry a lot more now, for sure.
5: I mean, everybody's different. Is crying a good or bad thing with emotions? You're the emotion coach.
3: So good. Yes.
5: You know, what do you do with that?
3: So let's talk about that. Yes. Crying is very helpful. Now, let's talk about crying versus crying, right? So crying and releasing tension physically, there are hormones that are released through our tears that are stress hormones, so to help us calm down. So
4: isn't that crazy? I never knew that.
3: Yeah.
4: Stress hormones are being released
3: through our tear ducts. If you
4: Bruce,
3: were to analyze,
4: did you hear that with your daughters?
6: Oh, they have so many hormones. Or what was it? What did you say?
4: Stress hormones.
6: Oh,
4: stress
6: man,
4: hormones
6: they have. Yeah,
4: are being released.
5: I mean, you got little girls.
4: Oh, yes, all girls.
5: Yeah.
4: That's good for you to know that there's stress hormones.
5: Yeah, I want to know what's going on in the, what do we call it, the control booth in there. Bruce, Chancel, any thoughts, any questions?
6: Yeah, well, we've been talking about relating it to parenting, Okay. For sure. Yeah, the emotions. I was saying, like, what's true? Mm-hmm. That often we have to talk about that with our daughters. Just this past weekend, one of our daughters wouldn't eat because we watched a YouTube video of where they had to eat worms as, like, for losing the game.
7: Oh.
6: And then she was afraid that there were worms in the food.
7: Oh.
6: And so my wife Maria was having to tell her, like, what's true? Because she's very emotional at the table, can't eat, you know, and it's becoming this big deal. And I'm there just going, just eat, you have to eat, you know, just obey me. And Maria's like, now we have to think, it's true. Is it true that there are worms? No, it's true that there are not worms in there.
7: Yeah.
6: Didn't exactly work, but it was a start.
7: Yeah.
4: Interesting.
3: That is so interesting. And especially for younger kids, when they don't have as developed of a frontal lobe, which is the logical part of the mind. Mm. The emotion is just going crazy. And of course, that's activated again during with extra hormones in the teenage years. So
4: look what you have to look forward to, Bruce.
7: Something else I was thinking about was just, what does emotional growth look like? Not just emotionally, but spiritually and relationally. Mm. What does success look like? How would you define success of that?
3: I think success is different for each person. But I think in terms of spiritually, it would be that I feel more safe and comfortable, and it's easier for me to talk to God about my feelings. Here's the thing that I think is the gift in all of this with emotions and God is that we all say, I want to see God more every day. Like, I want to see him show up in my life. Guess what?
4: He already has.
3: You have these emotions happening every day. What if this is an invitation from him to say, I want to be in your real life?
4: Oh, interesting.
3: I really care about you. Come to me. What if the come to me verse that we all quote, what if it's not just, you know, when
4: come
3: you're desperate?
4: To me. Let's say it.
5: Yeah, Matthew 11, where Jesus says, come to me, all you are weary and heavy laden. I will give you rest.
3: Right.
5: And that's really, I mean, at the end of the day, we have to. That's our only hope. That's our source, right?
3: Yeah, he is the one who's going to give us rest. And what if that rest is not just a frantic plea, God, please help me. God, please give me strength. Mm. How often do we just pray that?
5: Yeah.
3: What if that strength and the hope and the peace comes from entering into this place of emotional conversations with God? And the ADD tool is a great way to do that.
5: Yeah, I know when I worked through the anger stuff in my life, I didn't do ADD, I did ABC.
3: Okay.
5: And I even taught this at my church. I'm like, okay, here's what I've learned to do. First of all, acknowledge that you're angry. Because a lot of times in church world, we want to think anger's a sin.
3: Oh, yes.
5: You know what I mean?
3: And it can be if
5: it can.
3: It's used in a way.
4: In your anger, do not sin.
5: Yeah, but we want to sort of skip it like, oh, I'm not angry. When everybody in the room's like, yeah, you are. And we're like, we think it's sin. It's like, no. Admit it. I am. I'm getting pretty hot right now.
3: Yeah.
5: B, for me, was the extension cord, backtrack to the first emotion. There's an emotion I skipped. Were you hurt? Are you frustrated? Yeah. Fear sometimes? You just skip fear and go to anger? Whatever it is, like, go back and go, and then C is confess it appropriately. Mm. In my day, we were told, let it all hang out. You know, if you're angry, just go for it. That was a really bad advice, because anger expressed in a hot way is not an appropriate way to do it. There's a way to do it and say, you know, I was angry.
3: Right.
5: I realized when you said this to me an hour ago, it hurt.
3: Mm.
5: I didn't process it. I just yelled. I want to talk about that.
3: Yeah.
5: Can we talk about that? You said that I'm not a good husband or whatever.
3: Mm-hmm.
5: That really hurt. And then hopefully your wife is, or spouse is going to go, yeah, I didn't mean to say it that way. Here's what, you know, anyway.
3: Right.
5: I don't know. It's ADD, ABC. I mean, it's a different thing, but I learned that really helped me get a.
4: Yeah, that was good.
5: Get underneath what you said earlier, the you know, what's hot, boiling inside me. There's something going on there.
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4: I'm still stuck back on the, our tears are releasing hormones. Could you talk about a God thing?
5: Does that make you want to cry more?
3: Oh, and then there's that verse in Psalms, and I'm not going to know the exact...
4: Yes.
3: He collects all our tears in a bottle.
4: Yeah.
3: So when we learn these cool things about our body, how he made us, we see that he does want us to learn how to help ourselves release the stress. And so this kind of goes back to two things. First, I feel like there's this pressure in the church right now to be joyful all the time. Be happy, be joyful. Okay, joy is a fruit of the Spirit. Yes, we are. That's part of living in Christ.
4: Right.
3: But if we are skipping over and pushing down all the things that are making us not feel joyful, then that's not a real joy. That's just faking it.
4: Yeah.
3: And then we don't understand why we're just feeling disconnected from God, or we feel like we have to show up in with a certain way. But the thing is that we can have these emotions and we need to work through them, but he's also given us what I call emotional prep tools to be able to enter into it. Because in that moment when you're angry, the last thing you feel like doing is saying, oh, I'm acknowledging that I'm angry. You're just mad.
5: Yeah.
3: So the reality is, how can I use the tools that God has made inside my body to help me calm down enough to do that? Because when we're stuck in an emotion, it's that primal subconscious part of our brain that is just reacting, responding, shutting down. The logical mind is like on 20% is what the stats say. 20%. Wow. So this is why we can't think logically. We're just like, wah.
4: And think about, you're right, with kids whose brains haven't even developed all the way.
3: Right.
4: And isn't it true? Like, I mean, our boys would be like, we're not fully developed till 25, our brains.
3: Boys
4: is that
3: are
4: true?
3: Less. Boys would take longer.
4: So be patient.
3: Sorry. Yeah.
4: And yet you have the emotions many times of the girls.
3: Yes. So that balance has to happen. So the logical mind comes back on once we can calm our bodies down. So our nervous system is either in two positions, the parasympathetic, which is the rest and digest, the calming side, or the sympathetic, which is the fight or flight side, which we're pretty familiar with at this point. A lot of us have heard of fight or flight.
4: Right.
3: So when you're in an emotion, the fight or flight side is activated. And that's not the logical mind. That's the emotional, let's going to protect myself kind of mind. We can use tools to kick on the parasympathetic.
4: What
3: nervous
4: is the
3: system.
4: Parasympathetic?
3: So the parasympathetic is the side of the nervous system that is a calming side. It's what our body's always trying to go back to. It's that normal stasis where we're not in survival mode. Okay.
4: Yeah.
3: So we can use all parts of our body, physical, emotional, spiritual, even taste and touch. There's different ways that we can access that. We talked about tears. Tears is one way that we can relax and let the emotions out and for that body to come down. It can be something as simple as taking a deep breath, learning some different breathing techniques. We've heard about those before, or like running fingers on your skin to kind of activate. There are these little parts of our skin. I'm not going to remember the exact term, but when you run your fingers on them, it actually, again, releases these calming hormones to our body, telling us to relax, to calm down.
4: That's why we do it to our kids when they're going to sleep.
3: Yeah.
4: I'll do that with our grandkids. Yes.
3: Yeah.
4: I'm just kind of touching their skin real lightly.
3: So yes.
4: It's calming.
3: It's calming. So turning on the calm. If we feel like we're in a place where we can't go through a method like ADD to work through it, we can turn on the calm. And the book gives 18 different kinds of ways to do that, but you start to learn what are the ways that work for me. So I kind of go to this one or that one. That makes it easier.
4: What helps to calm you? What do you do?
3: Deep breathing, the box breathing specifically, which is breathe in for counts of four, hold for four, breathe out for four, and then hold for four. That helps. That's where I usually start. Swaying or rocking.
4: Really?
3: Is really helpful. I've just been using that more lately. So just kind of, we do this with babies. We moms know you, even if you've never been a mom, you pick up a baby and you instantly start just moving.
4: Right.
3: That's really helpful to me. The things with the skin is really helpful. Interestingly, like sometimes the overwhelm we feel with an emotion, we can kind of ask ourselves, do I need to get this out? Like expel it, or do I need to go inward? So that's a question I always ask is like, Like sometimes working out or just like, I'm so frustrated right now. I need to go, like, I'm not going to sit here and take a deep breath. That's not helping me. I need to go work out or run or get it out of me. So like, maybe that's what I need to do to end that. And when, you know, when we come back, exercise, of course, is one of those that kicks on the endorphins, which turns on the parasympathetic too. So that's a good question to ask. Do I need to just work this out or do I need to go inward and feel that comfort in order to feel calm?
4: What does the comfort look like when you go inward?
3: The comfort would be the things we've been talking about, the breathing, that kind of stuff.
4: That's the inward. I see what you're saying.
3: But the outward is like
4: physical.
3: You know, you all felt that way. And maybe men, do you think men feel that side more?
4: Needing to expel.
3: You're like, you don't want to sit around and just.
5: Different guys, different things. But there's often times I just go work out and I feel great, the endorphins. But when you were just saying the breathing thing, I literally just did it.
3: Did you?
5: I'm sitting there going, four counts. I'm like, wow.
3: And hold. And that's what's interesting is
5: I just did four.
3: The holding part, because we think we want to just keep breathing in, but it's the exhale and holding because the muscles are relaxing that's signaling the calm to come into our body. So the holding at the bottom and at the top of that breath is a big part of that calm.
4: So
3: do like four cycles of four of those, four times four. That's easy to remember.
4: Alicia, have you done those calming exercises with your kids?
3: Yes.
4: Have you taught that to them?
3: Yes, I've taught them a few.
4: Yeah.
3: I mean, of course, you guys know as parents, sometimes they're like, yeah, mom, whatever. My son is here today, I'm sure, watching us going, oh, yes, mom has probably talked to us about some of those. But I think it's important to talk to them about them, yes, but at the right time, right? Not when they're in the middle of, you know, a freak out and you're like, go take a deep breath and let's learn how to do this, right? You know, so we can teach them those tools though.
4: But I was thinking of Sissy Goff and David Thomas, who are both counselors. You've heard of them.
3: Yeah, sure.
4: David says, have a room where they can release their steam to be that outward. But then Sissy has all these calming techniques. So I like that. And as adults, I think that's good too. What do you think you do?
5: I don't know. You're going to tell everybody, I guess.
4: No, I have no idea.
5: Go ahead.
4: I don't know.
5: Well, I mean, the bad thing I probably do is I work. I just push it away and I go work.
3: That would have been my MO before. Yeah,
4: really?
3: Sure. Yeah. Working. Yeah.
5: And then working out really helps me. If I could do it every day, I would. I would.
4: I think working out is good for me. My time with God, too. I think I get so many of my emotions out now with Him.
3: Yeah.
4: Where I'm talking, I'm mad, I'm frustrated. Good friends do that, too, that you're processing.
3: Yeah, journaling is huge.
4: Yeah.
3: It's a big part of that.
5: And I love, honestly, listening or playing worship music.
4: Me, too.
5: I really do. I can get lost in a great worship song.
3: Agreed.
4: I wonder, that'd be really interesting to know scientifically what happens in our bodies. Because if God has created music, I mean, He's the author and creator of music.
3: Right.
4: And think about what that can do to us, what we feel, what we experience.
3: Right.
4: And especially worship music then takes you to this higher plane. That's an interesting one, too.
3: That is cool. So not on that level, but on a different level, it's the concept of going to the beach. Do you ever wonder why when you go to the beach, you just feel so relaxed afterwards? So there is science that says that when we're at the beach, several things are happening which turn on the parasympathetic. First, the color of the water is very calming. It's very soothing to see that. The sound, the repetitive sound, of course, is calming. It's turning on these calming waves in our brain. The sensory of just being in a place with not a lot of noise, it's this dull kind of sound around you.
4: With seagulls and then the waves.
3: And if we're a person of faith, we might see God in that. We might see the consistency of the waves as God's love, you know. So there's just all these things happening at once. And sometimes we don't have to think about it. You just go to the beach and you feel better. It's our body responding.
5: I mean, I think for a lot of people, that would be golf as well. If you're hitting the ball well.
3: But
5: it's nature.
3: Or anything where you just feel kind of vibed in
4: like nature.
5: Beautiful golf course. You're like, it's stunning.
3: Yeah.
5: Like, this is so beautiful. And the sun and the...
4: Well, we're kind of...
5: And then you hit a ball into the woods and it all goes away.
4: We're talking about some of the pathways that we used to talk about of connecting to God. It's nature.
3: Yes.
4: It's music.
3: Prayer, writing.
4: Yeah.
3: Kind of all the senses. He's made us to be able to connect with Him in all our senses.
4: But I love that you're combining the science, the beauty of God and His word and His spirit with all that he has created, and you're helping us learn how to deal with our emotions, which are always up and down. What a great ministry God has given you. And it started flat on your back.
5: This has been good stuff.
9: It did, yeah.
5: This is going to help a lot of people.
9: Thank you. Yeah, it starts, like all most ministries, from a place of why, how did I end up here? And God reworking it and bringing such beauty out of it. And I think that's what comes from all this. We can learn about all these things, about our emotions, but at the end of the day, we're using them to grow closer to him.
4: Yeah.
9: Right? It's an opportunity to grow closer to him. Like we've said, his truth is always going to reign over our emotions. Like we can feel it. It's still real. But at the end of the day, it's a chance to submit to him, to let him take it, to let him do what he needs to do with it.
4: Hmm. Yeah. It's so good.
5: That's awesome.
4: Thank you for everything. And so you also have a podcast.
9: I do.
4: Yeah.
9: Yes. It's called The Christian Mindset Coach with Alicia Michelle. And I just celebrated 7 years of podcasting.
4: Congrats.
9: So that's been, thank you. 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
9: You were.
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9: You guys were on.
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9: Thank you.
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14: Hello again, my friend. My name is Brian, and you're listening to KHCB. So there's a strange concept in sociology called the replacement rate. Have you ever heard of this? It's the number of kids a woman needs to have in order to keep a population stable from one generation to the next. In developed countries, the replacement rate needs to be about 2.1. The 2 replaces mom and dad, and the extra 0.1 accounts for things like child mortality and people who don't have kids. Well, did you know the current birth rate in the U.S. is only about 1.5? Americans are having fewer and fewer children as each generation passes. As experts try to figure out why in the world this is happening, many young couples say they're worried they can't afford kids. Well, our friend Chuck Bentley of Crown Financial Ministries will address that topic today on My Money Life. That's coming up in just a few moments here on KHCB. Draw closer, Houston.
15: Sharing the gospel with others is many times no more than just being a faithful witness. Here's Jerry Wiles.
16: Do you sense a need in your life for more of the power of God to win others to Christ? 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However, the Apostle Paul in 2 Corinthians 12:10 said, "Therefore I take pleasure in infirmities, in reproaches, in needs, in persecutions, in distresses for Christ's sake. For when I am weak, then I am strong." God wants us to operate out of an awareness of our weakness and His strength, so we can act in faith and dependence upon Him. God will use you to bring others to Christ when you recognize that you can't accomplish God's work on your own and are willing for Him to work through you. When you match your need with His supply, you will experience God's anointing and power to accomplish His will. This is Jerry Wiles challenging you to exchange your weakness for God's strength.
15: For more information on being a faithful witness, contact Jerry Wiles at 877-594-4426. 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Jerry Wiles has authored the book, The Faithful Witness.
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0: You think you can't afford children? Hi, I'm Chuck Bentley with My Money Life from Crown. The formation of a traditional nuclear family is at an all-time low in American history. Several years ago, I read that the family of the future will likely be 1.8 children and two pets. Let's reverse that trend. Satan does everything he can to prevent or destroy families. Couples are told to fear the expense of raising children. And it's no wonder. Today's needs were yesterday's luxuries that many can't imagine doing without. Yet these lifestyle choices are shrinking families and decreasing fertility. Thankfully, there are still couples who are committed to raising children to impact the world for Christ. Two of my nieces have 5 and 6 children each. They're stay-at-home moms who refuse to get caught up in the materialism of today's society. They've chosen a simple, wholesome lifestyle, with Christ at the center, and they're raising happy children with their husbands. Understanding who you are in Christ will give you the confidence to live contra mundum, or contrary to the world. We should ignore what the world says about decorating a nursery, dressing fashionably during pregnancy, or taking a baby moon. Financial preparation prevents stress during and after pregnancy. 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

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You're listening to 105.7 FM, KHCB Houston, refreshingly timeless Christian radio, inviting you to draw closer to the heart of Christ. And as we look at God's Word, despite the circumstances in our lives that we don't have to ignore to consider what God teaches us in His Word, but we do need to consider a perspective. When we see how, for instance, the book of Hebrews emphasizes the unseen over the seen, faith, it's presented here, not mainly as a heroic behavior, which we often want to say, we just have to pull ourselves up by our bootstraps. We're going to be okay. God's got this. Well, there is some truth in that statement, in that God does have us. But faith is those things that are unseen. We are trusting the one who has realities that are invisible and eternal, rather than an unstable, visible world where we think we're making sense of things, even when that sense is heartbreaking. And when we turn to God's Word and we see how He has all of eternity in mind, as well as you specifically, we start to trust Him even when we can't see how He's working. The book of Hebrews, from a little insight as to what Russell Moore has learned over the last 20 years. He taught Hebrews in 2007, and he said, "What I've learned now is that Hebrews truly emphasizes the unseen over the seen, and the character of God." 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
1: When I was a child, I remember that often in our neighborhood, when we'd be playing baseball or something else, a plane would fly over on rare occasions, very rare occasions. And it was an amazing thing to see an airplane or a jet plane especially. And if it was military, boy, that was cause to stop everything and just stare. I've often thought about that because in understanding how it could be, my first flight on an airplane or a jet was an amazing experience. I couldn't wait to get on, and I loved it. And I've never been afraid of flying, but it's been sobering at times to look at a 747 or a giant transport like the Super Guppy that I've seen many times and photographed it a number of times. And I've seen this huge piece, this huge mass of metal and people hurtling through the sky at unbelievable speeds and at an unbelievable height, high up out of the clouds and above them. And if we understand, just taking the very simple thing, we understand that gravity on Earth pulls everything, that everything is subject to the law of gravity. When Paul writes Romans, over and over, we see that the law of sin and death is upon us all, that we are all subject to that. You and I are subject to the law of gravity until a higher law supersedes it. In this case, with the airplanes and the jets, it is the law of aerodynamics that supersedes and overcomes the law of gravity, so much so that you can travel around the world, never coming down, if you had the fuel. So with all of that, we understand that there is God's law of sin and death because of our own sinfulness. But there is a law of grace that supersedes it and rescues us and causes us to be

0: lifted above that law of sin and death. In Romans 3:9, we started last week, and we've been talking about the fact that both the Jew and the Gentile, the Greek or the unbeliever or the pagan, are all under the sentence of sin and the brokenness of God's law, breaking God's law. What then, Paul says, are we Jews any better off? No, not at all. We're not better off than anybody, because we know sin also. For we have already charged that all, both Jews and Greeks, are under sin. As it is written, none is righteous, no, not one. No one understands, no one seeks God. Be careful there when you say, boy, I seek God. The scripture says, seek him. But before you know God, you are not seeking God. You may be seeking a way out. You may be seeking for truth. But God comes to you. All have turned aside. Together they have become worthless. No one does good, not even one. Their throat is an open grave. It stinks. It's dead. They use their tongue to deceive. The venom of asp is under their lips. Their mouth is full of curses and bitterness. Their feet are swift to shed blood. They run to danger, and they run to the thing that will benefit them but hurt others. In their paths are ruin and misery, and the way of peace they have not known. There's no fear of God before their eyes. Men and women, lest you go pointing at someone else, many of the things in this are true about you and me. Only God knows the heart, and often the heart deceives us, and often the heart betrays us. But at the end it says there's no fear of God before their eyes. If you feared God truthfully, then you could never point at another person, because you know, as the old saying was with my parents, that when you're pointing at somebody else, you've got three other fingers pointing back straight at you. And the accusation is always there. We read that at the first part of Romans 3 last week. But there's no fear of God. Verse 19 says, now we know that whatever the law says, it speaks to those who are under the law, so that every mouth may be stopped. That's because as soon as you start saying, well, I don't do this and I don't do that, and you do that and you do that, all of a sudden you get to a point in Scripture that you go, wow, that hurts, because I'm struggling with that, or I do that often, or I'm guilty of that. To those that are under the law, so that every mouth may be stopped and the whole world may be held accountable to God equally. For by works of the law, no human being will be justified in God's sight, since through the law comes knowledge of sin. The more you read Scripture, the more you go, man, I sure need a Savior. Man, I failed in that. And if you're not careful, it will drive you away from God, because you will be too ashamed of your own self. But the Scripture always tells you that you are sinful and you need a Savior. But that Savior gives you free grace because of your faith in Him. Romans 3:21, but now the righteousness of God has been manifested apart from the law. In other words, Jesus has come not just apart from the law, but the law itself. And although the law and the prophets bear witness to Jesus, the righteousness of God through faith in Jesus Christ for all who believe. For there's no distinction. There's no distinction. Verse 22, look at that. All have sinned, verse 23, and past and currently fall short of the glory of God. In college, I took a course in archery, and I studied the scoring. And you get scores for every one of the rings and the colors on the target. And a friend of mine had a 100-pound bow pull, a 100-pound pull bow. And so I took that, it was a double curved bow, and I pulled it, as far as I could and shot, because if you got the arrow through the target, you got a score that you might not get if you sent it through the edge of the target. God says there's no colors on the target. There's a bullseye and there's a target. And that bullseye is the only one that counts. And guess what? He's telling us here, this is a picture in the Greek of archery, just like that. You've missed the mark. Fall short of the glory of God is really translated, you've missed the mark. You've missed it with your white lies. I've missed it with my sin. All of us have missed the mark, because nothing counts except for dead center bullseye. And it's not a big bullseye. It's one point. And that point is Jesus. God's making that point for you and I so that we might see our need. The law comes to reflect sin and to show you the sin. Paul says, if it hadn't been for the law, I wouldn't even know I sinned. So God gave you graciously the explanation of what you're doing wrong so that you might see your need for a Savior. Verse 24, and we're justified by His grace as a gift through the redemption that is in Christ Jesus. Redemption means He's bought yours and my sorry, sad estate with His precious blood, and He's made it valuable again where it was worthless. That redemption is in Christ Jesus, whom God put forward as a propitiation by His blood to be received by faith. This was to show God's righteousness. I was reading on that word propitiation, because so often we look at that and we think that propitiation means that it is the payment and the sacrifice for our sin. But in truth, it's so much deeper than that. When the Ark of the Covenant sat in the holy place in the temple, there was the law of God inside the tablets that Moses received from God that he carved into the stone that God put His finger to. And then covering that was what was called the mercy seat. And when the priest would go into the Holy of Holies once a year for the forgiveness of sins and to make propitiation for the sin of the people, he would take the blood and he would sprinkle that, not on the law, but he'd sprinkle it on what became the mercy seat. And what was judgment now between the law of God that the people have broken and the people themselves is a barrier. And that barrier of the mercy seat is sprinkled with the blood of the propitiation that separates us, you and I, from the judgment and gives us grace. Men and women, that's one of my favorite moments. It's not just that He paid the price, but He has separated us from judgment. We have been moved from judgment to life. And in Romans 8, when we get there, I can't help but say it all the time. Romans 8:1 says, there is therefore now no condemnation to those who are in Christ Jesus. We do not bear the risk of being condemned. We've been bought with that beautiful price. We've been rescued from the slave market. And not only have we been bought from the slave market, but that redemption means that we have been placed in freedom from that slave market to never be there again. Then Paul says this was to show God's righteousness, because in His divine forbearance, His divine patience with you, waiting and waiting and waiting, He had passed over former sins. He had allowed all this time to pass to show His righteousness at the present time, so that He might be, look, just and the justifier of the one who has faith in Jesus Christ. Verse 27, then what becomes of our boasting? It's excluded. You don't have anything to boast about. You're without any credentials. But what kind of law? By a law of works? Have we won this thing? Over and over, the Word tells us you can't get this by anything you do. No, but by the law of faith. For we hold that one is justified by faith apart from the works of the law. Or is God the God of Jews only? Is he not the God of Gentiles also? You and I belong to him also. Race, color, creed, everything. Every tribe and nation will praise him in his presence. Yes, of Gentiles also, since God is one, who will justify the circumcised by faith and the uncircumcised through faith? Do we then overthrow the law by this faith? By no means. On the contrary, we uphold the law. The law of sin and death is superseded. Not just done away with. It's still there. It still draws you, pulls you. But the law of grace and mercy, sanctification, love, all of the character of God supersedes that. Not because he just says, you're excused, but because Christ has paid the price. He's not just the one who supersedes. Just like an airplane, you're not going to fly and by yourself. But in his protection, in his presence, you are given grace and mercy that lifts you above the law of sin and death. This is Pastor Michael Nairn at Second in Pasadena, just saying to you, wow, what a beautiful, wonderful, exhilarating thing to know that he has given us a law that supersedes our broken, dead living.
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Hi, I'm Dawn Ray. Happy National Pick Strawberries Day. I remember growing up, strawberries, watermelon, my absolute favorite fruits. I love so many of them now, but I think by default, strawberries, watermelon, still my favorite. 200 seeds in every strawberry. You might have known that. I didn't. I love these national days, not only for the celebration, anything that we can celebrate when it comes to the goodness of God. And of course, I think fruits, vegetables, all the foods that He's given us, a wonderful way to celebrate. And of course, I learned something when I go looking at things like this. Strawberries, so unique. Their seeds on the outside, those 200 variety of seeds, and that the weather, variety, and ripeness, when they're harvested, that all determines the flavor of the strawberry. Well, I would rather pick strawberries today than the one that I incurred. You've heard, no doubt, when you have an injury, like a sports injury, or you wipe out on something, that's going to leave a mark, and we call it a strawberry. I face planted playing pickleball on my cheekbone. The apple. Oh, the irony, right? The apple of my cheek now has a strawberry because I just couldn't stop my momentum. And to beat it all, I didn't even get the point. Music now from Sarah Groves. 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
1: As a kid, I remember my parents searching for something. We lived in the Houston area, and they dragged me from one church to another, seeking but never satisfied. I didn't get it. I wasn't looking for God. Girls and surfing were all I cared for. In fact, to impress a girl, I pretended to get saved. But I ditched that for parties, drinking, and fast cars. One night, I met a girl at a party, Joyce, and we hit it off. I was a senior in high school when we were married. We were in love, but it didn't take long for my drinking to affect our relationship. Joyce was working hard and going to school. Our first child came along. For the family's sake, I tried to stop drinking, but I couldn't. Joyce was angry. She said I put my drinking buddies first, but she didn't give up on me. She met a preacher at a bank where she worked and got me to come to church with her. I began to realize that without God, I would be separated from my family for eternity. When I understood that, I didn't want to drink. I wanted what Jesus had to offer me, salvation, freedom. I was crying, shaking when I asked Jesus to come into my life, and I tell you, God forgave 18 years of alcoholism. I felt like a ton of bricks was lifted off my shoulders. I wanted to tell everyone. I went into prison ministry, then youth ministry, and the Lord is still my strength today. I'm Merlin Dillo, and I found what my parents were searching for when I was young, a relationship with the living God. If the Son, therefore, shall make you free, ye shall be free indeed.
0: If you would like to be free from the weight of sin by accepting Jesus Christ as Lord and Savior, call 1-888-NEED-HIM right now. Free Indeed is a production of Pacific Garden Mission, 1458 South Canal Street, Chicago, Illinois, 60607. 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
2: Elon Musk just lost a 2-year court battle. He was suing his former friend and collaborator, Sam Altman, the CEO of OpenAI. Musk claimed Altman had breached their founding agreement and used nonprofit money for personal gain.

0: The jury ruled in favor of Sam Altman, saying the statute of limitations had run out. But in the court of public opinion, some say Musk won on day one of the trial, as the world heard Altman's character publicly questioned and as doubt was placed in the minds of investors and customers alike. Now, which court will matter more in the end? That remains to be seen, but it's true. You can win in one court and lose in the other. And if that's true on Earth, how much more in the world to come? Because every one of us must stand before the throne of God. And in the end, only one judgment is going to matter. Welcome to Haven Today. I'm David Wolin, sharing the great story that's all about Jesus. We're in a series called Growing in Assurance. You know, one thing I love about Haven listeners is how varied our spiritual backgrounds are. Different denominations, but also different ages, backgrounds, walks of life. And yet, despite all those differences, we're united by faith in Christ. But many of us have something else in common. Many of us have wrestled with doubts about our salvation, asking at some point, am I truly saved? Well, there are so many reasons this happens to so many Christians. Sometimes we turn inward and worry that our love for Jesus isn't passionate enough or our faith isn't strong enough. But you know what? Faith today, if it's in Christ, regardless of whether it's weak or strong right now, one day that faith will become sight, because it's not the strength of our faith, but the strength of the one in whom it's placed that truly matters.
1: You know, that's what Jesus meant when he said that faith like a mustard seed is what's required. He wasn't saying, but you also got to consider molecules, you know, because some of you have the faith of a molecule and, you know, you got to get up to mustard seed sized. That's not what he meant. Yeah. Mustard seed was just paradigmatically, vanishingly tiny, right? And that's his whole point, is that it's not the bigness or the strength of it's the reality of it. Is it there or is it not? That was his whole point.
0: That's pastor and author Greg Gilbert. He's been sharing with us this week on the topic of assurance, which is a broad category. Usually it manifests as the assurance of salvation, but it can be felt in other ways as well. Doubts are a common experience for believers. It's normal, and we should welcome the questions when we or others have them. We can rest assured we're not going to come up with a question that hasn't been asked before or wrestle with a doubt for which there is no solution. And I love the way that Greg Gilbert answers the questions and engages the doubts that so many Christians have in his book, Assured: Discover Grace, Let Go of Guilt, and Rest in Your Salvation. I found him to be a very empathetic writer, and I would recommend this book for any Christian, whether you're feeling confident or weak in your faith today. 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I just finished this book recently, and that is exactly what I found. And here at Haven, we'd love to send Assured by Greg Gilbert to you with our thanks for your gift of ministry support. 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And now we'll get started today with a message of assurance focused on Christ. Here's Paul Balash and Leslie Jordan with All I Have is Christ.

All I Have is Christ from Anchor Hymns and the voices of Paul Balash and Leslie Jordan. This is Haven Today. I'm David Wolin. In the Christian life, assurance can be a finicky thing. Not because God gives and takes assurance depending on his mood on a given day. No, it's because of us. We are fickle and fragile and faltering and sometimes foolish and always finite. We're the reason the strong sense of assurance may come and go at times. But God's assurances to us that what he says is true and that what he's promised he will do, which certainly includes our salvation by grace through faith in Christ, those assurances are given in abundance throughout God's word. Now, have you ever spent time observing a river standing at the water's edge? Where I live, there's a good-sized river nearby where I love to walk and pray, and when I have time, where I love to fish. And I often find myself thinking, where does all this water come from? It's a wonder to me that there's always more and more and more of it, without ceasing, in every season, constantly flowing downstream. It doesn't run out. Water keeps coming, steady, unceasing. Now, God's assurances in his word are like that. He's the fountainhead of all assurance. He's the source, and the steady flow from him never stops. The trouble is, we don't always look to God for the assurance our souls crave. We're tempted to look inside ourselves and rest on self-assurance. Or as Paul puts it in Philippians, to rest in a confidence in the flesh. Chapter 3, verse 4, I myself have reason for confidence in the flesh also. If anyone else thinks he has reason for confidence in the flesh, I have more. Circumcised on the eighth day, of the people of Israel, of the tribe of Benjamin, a Hebrew of Hebrews, as to the law, a Pharisee, as to zeal, a persecutor of the church, as to righteousness under the law, blameless. In other words, in the eyes of his fellow Jews, Paul had passed the religious sniff test with flying colors. Everything a righteous Jewish man was supposed to be and do seemed true of Paul, and had been since birth. After all, he was circumcised on the eighth day. Paul was given that visible seal in the flesh that God had first given to Abraham to assure and remind him and all his descendants that God's promises were true. But for Paul, instead of that assurance being rooted in God, it was an assurance that was rooted in the flesh. It was his, quote, confidence in the flesh, an obedience-based righteousness. And plus, Paul was a Benjaminite, one of only two tribes from which Israel's great kings had come. And in fact, originally, Paul was named Saul after the first king of Israel from the tribe of Benjamin. And back in the days of the early church, his passion and zeal for the law was unmatched. That great zeal had made him a persecutor of the church, doing great evil and thinking it was good and pleasing to God. And so Paul's confidence was sky high and dead wrong. He was not right with God at all. He just couldn't see it. Well, today, self-confidence and a false self-assurance can be present either in the heart of an unbeliever like Paul, or it can even be found in the heart of a true believer who is not looking fully to Christ for their confidence and assurance. And to some degree, we all do this. What about you? In what kind of soil does the root of self-assurance grow most easily? Have you ever thought about it? Where is self-assurance most likely to grow like a life-sucking weed in your life? Is it the positive affirmation of other people, the encouraging things they tell you about yourself? Is it the degree to which you're pouring yourself out doing good things like serving and helping other people? Or maybe it's based on how well your family seems to be doing, the kids or grandkids staying out of trouble, financially stable, or maybe doing better than stable. Or it could be more on the spiritual side of things, maybe an assurance based on curbing or setting aside a particular sinful behavior. Could be any number of these things, but you know, the funny thing is, nothing I just mentioned is inherently bad. Some of them can even be evidences of God's work in your life.
However, if any of these become the basis of our confidence and assurance, then sooner or later we'll discover that the well of assurance runs dry. Through the prophet Jeremiah, God describes the false assurance of his people like this. God says, "My people have committed two evils. They have forsaken me, the fountain of living waters, and hewed out cisterns for themselves, broken cisterns that can hold no water." Putting confidence in the flesh is precisely like that. Back in ancient times, a cistern was an artificial well, dug out and reinforced, designed to hold water without leaking. But of course, if a cistern was cracked, the very thing the owner trusted it to do, that is, hold water without leaking, that was the very thing it could not do. And so it is with an assurance resting on self. That is a cracked cistern. And the confidence you place in it will leak out like water until it is bone dry. If we want assurance that never runs dry, we have to come to the source, to the fountain of living waters. And what is that fountain? In the day of Jeremiah, he had not yet appeared in the flesh, but we do see him in John chapter 4, speaking to a Samaritan woman, a woman who, incidentally, herself had no reason for confidence in the flesh at all, like Paul once had. But Jesus spoke to her, saying, "Give me a drink." And she responded rather bluntly, asking what business a respectable Jewish man like him had speaking with a woman like her. And Jesus answered, saying, "If you knew the gift of God and who it is that is saying to you, 'Give me a drink,' you would have asked him, and he would have given you living water." And speaking of the literal water drawn from the well, Jesus said, "Everyone who drinks of this water will be thirsty again, but whoever drinks of the water that I will give him will never be thirsty again. The water that I will give him will become in him a spring of water welling up to eternal life." Now, let me ask you today, are you feeling spiritually dry? Are you thirsty? It could be that your walk with Jesus is strong. Maybe you're like an athlete who's actually in great shape, and you've been out for a long run, a lot of exertion, and now you're just longing for a drink, a tall, cool glass of water. Jesus is that living water that you're thirsting for. It could be, though, spiritually speaking, you're mildly dehydrated. Ever have a day like that? A little too much coffee in the morning, and then you get busy, you forget to hydrate throughout the day, and you get home with a mild headache, and you wonder why you feel so crummy. The same thing can happen to us spiritually. But again, Jesus is the living water you're thirsting for. But it could also be, maybe you've been wandering through a spiritual desert for some time, maybe crawling through it. Your mouth is dry, your lips are cracked. Sometimes a believer wanders far, still belonging to Christ and yet wandering far from him, so much so their spiritual vitality is drained and they're hanging on by a thread. You know what? In my life, I've been there. But if you're in Christ, he won't let you go. He'll work all things together to bring you back to the fountain of living waters. And maybe for you, he's doing that today. Once again, Jesus is the living water you're thirsting for. And here's the thing about spiritual thirst. You have to be alive to feel thirsty for the living water. Those who are dead don't feel thirsty. Those who are spiritually dead are not thirsty for Christ. But if you are thirsty for Christ, that's evidence of the Spirit of God at work within you. And this is in itself a reason for assurance. And you're invited by Christ himself to drink deeply. Speaking of living waters, Psalm 1 says this of the man who is blessed. It says, "He is like a tree planted by streams of water that yields its fruit in its season, and its leaf does not wither." For a tree like that, it doesn't matter whether the sun is scorching, whether it hasn't rained for months, the ever-flowing stream is the source of life. And the planted tree does not wander away and therefore does not wither. Its roots sink deeper and deeper over time. Now, when we meet Paul or
Saul in the book of Acts. At first there, he's drinking from the cracked cistern of his own false self-assurance. But by the time we meet him again and hear him in Philippians, everything has changed. Now he's planted by the streams of water and he's drinking deeply from the fountainhead of living water. He says, "But whatever gain I had, I counted as loss for the sake of Christ. Indeed, I count everything as loss because of the surpassing worth of knowing Christ Jesus, my Lord. For his sake, I have suffered the loss of all things and count them as rubbish in order that I may gain Christ and be found in him, not having a righteousness of my own that comes from the law, but that which comes through faith in Christ, the righteousness from God that depends on faith." You know, one of the nuances to point out here is that this righteousness, the true righteousness Paul is speaking about, that's something that he had the moment he believed and before he suffered the loss of all things. As a Christian, your righteousness before God does not grow. Yes, the fruits of obedience can grow, but your justification before God is by faith, and it's Christ's righteousness, not your own. That's true from beginning to end, from the day you believed until we've been there 10,000 years and beyond. So your standing and my standing before God in Christ is fixed and certain and immovable because it is in Christ. Our declared righteousness cannot grow, but our confidence and assurance can. And often the means of that growth is found in the hardest parts of life. Paul suffered more than most. And yet for you and me as well, for all believers, when all is said and done in this life, whatever it is we've suffered, we'll be able to look back on our lives in Christ and we'll see that, yes, we also had a cross to bear, just like Jesus said we would. We will have suffered some measure of loss, and yet whatever loss we've suffered, Christ himself will pour the abundance of himself, his own grace and mercy and goodness back into the void of whatever that loss was. So in a sense, it's a gift from God. Whenever he lets us feel our great need, our spiritual thirst, which then drives us more deeply to drink from the source of living waters and sink our roots deeper, and the process repeats. So today, wherever life finds you, wherever you are on your journey of faith, whether you've become a tall tree bearing fruit or you're a seedling just getting established in faith, our need is the same and our source is constant, like a stream of living water. So drink deeply today of Christ. Let your confidence and assurance be rooted and established in him, the source that never runs dry.

His mercy is more, from Matt Papa. And this is Haven Today. I'm David Wolin. Let me ask you this. When it comes to your faith in Christ, where is your confidence resting today? Are you focusing more on trying to get it right all the time and then often feeling like you're failing to measure up? If so, you're not alone. So many other Christians feel the same way, but not only that, Jesus is saying, don't do this alone. Come to me, rest in me. And today, I want to invite you to first make a gift of ministry support to Haven, but then request the book we've been talking about today. It's called Assured. Discover grace, let go of guilt, and rest in your salvation. 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
1: Thanks for joining me today on Mission Network News. I'm Ruth Kramer. Coming up, war allies and gospel workers vie for attention in Iran. Then later, a Christian media team serves Haitians during a national holiday. We'll tell you what's happening in just a moment. But first, it's day 82 of the United States-Israel war on Iran and day 43 of the U.S.-Iran ceasefire. Now, that ceasefire has been extremely helpful to the Iranian regime, says Lana Silk with Transform Iran.
2: It's given them an opportunity to catch their breath, to regroup, re-strategize, and strengthen themselves, really, for whatever rounds are coming next.
1: Meanwhile, the people of Iran continue to be harassed and helpless under increasing economic and government pressures.
2: We've had reports of particularly Iraqi forces circling in Iran, these caravans driving around in towns and cities on their motorcycles shouting, Haydar, Haydar, or, you know, war unto victory, basically, and really just creating an atmosphere of fear and tension and the sort of Islamic objectives really pushed in people's faces.
1: But they aren't the only ones traveling across Iran with a mission.
2: We have church members still traveling place to place, sharing the gospel. We've had stories of salvations, people taking great risks.
1: Pray for God to speed and protect these believers sharing the gospel of hope.
2: They're desperate to share it with people and make sure that as many as possible are brought into the kingdom of light while they still have time.
1: Next, as unrest persists in Iran, International Media Ministries offers gospel hope. Denise Godwin with IMM says that many Iranians are anxious about the current regime. Killings continue and people are exhausted by the war. However, Godwin sees God at work.
3: What I think is interesting is these kind of disruptions to normal services also cause people to look beyond their circumstances for hope. And this gives an incredible opportunity to the gospel of Jesus Christ. That includes the people on the ground, that includes media partners who are using online platforms or Zoom platforms, satellites.
1: Into this unrest, IMM brings Esther, Queen of Hope. This six-part series focuses on God's work in his people and in the Persian Empire. IMM prays that not only will this historic story inspire hope for Iranian Christians today, but also open doors for the gospel. Godwin shares that one of IMM's goals is being able to serve unreached people with Bible stories that occurred in their cultures.
3: We want to invite people to join us in praying and giving and connecting people so we can do more and get to the ends of the earth with the word of God sooner.
1: Find your place in the story at missionnews.org. And a day of national celebration in the middle of Haiti's ongoing challenges.
4: It's a very significant day. 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For Haiti people.
1: On May 18th, the people of Haiti celebrated the creation of their flag over 200 years ago during the Haitian Revolution. 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
4: In general, people are looking for change and hopeful for change, but skeptical about the change that is promised.
1: That's Kate Michelle with 4VEH, which is a partner of TWR. But in the backdrop of the holiday, security concerns continue for Haiti. Because of this, Haiti's prime minister has announced yet another delay in the country's election timeline.
4: We want to be able to reach Haiti's people who are sports fans, but may not yet be Jesus fans.
1: 4VEH broadcasts gospel programs, scripture reading, farming information, sports coverage, and more for Haitians. This summer, the team is preparing special coverage of Haiti's soccer team at the FIFA World Cup. Pray for equipment issues to be resolved before then.
4: Keep praying that God will bring peace and stability and people will have hope in the Lord despite what's going on around them.
1: 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I'm Ruth Kramer.

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This is KHCB, your source for refreshingly timeless Christian radio. Hi, I'm Dawn Ray. Matthew 7, verses 3 through 5. What challenging verses these are. Why do you look at the speck that is in your brother's eye, but do not notice the log that is in your own eye? How can you say to your brother, "Let me take that speck out for you," and behold, the log is in your own eye? Well, Vivian Bricker, she and friends were sitting around talking about this particular passage and wondering, why can we not answer the question as to what sin is at work in our own lives? She said they prayed about it and then started the discussion, concluding that we're often blinded by our own sinful behaviors. And instead of calling ourselves out, that we're holding jealousy against someone or lying to someone, maybe deceiving someone, and we just choose to ignore it and we give a reason for our behavior. It's due to our humanness, our humanity in the fall and living this side of eternity. We just have a tough time admitting when we are wrong. Vivian says sin is tricky. I like the way she phrases that because it's true. It's tricky because it's a challenge for us to see the sin in our own lives, or that big beam, as scripture says it, the big log that's in our lives. It's so much easier to point it out in somebody else's life. But what do we do so that we can get rid of the log? We'll look at this from crosswalk.com and a prayer to remove the plank from our eye on this Wednesday afternoon. 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

0: This is Max McLean. What was the purpose of the law? To point out just how short we fall from God's standard? And why are Christians no longer obligated to follow the law? Why doesn't following the law bring about the righteousness that God wants? Listen to the Bible from Romans 7. So, my brothers, you also died to the law through the body of Christ, that you might belong to another, to him who was raised from the dead, in order that we might bear fruit to God. For when we were controlled by the sinful nature, the sinful passions aroused by the law were at work in our bodies, so that we bore fruit for death. But now, by dying to what once bound us, we have been released from the law so that we serve in the new way of the Spirit and not in the old way of the written code. What shall we say then? Is the law sin? Certainly not. Indeed, I would not have known what sin was except through the law, for I would not have known what coveting really was if the law had not said, "Do not covet." But sin, seizing the opportunity afforded by the commandment, produced in me every kind of covetous desire. For apart from law, sin is dead. Once I was alive apart from law. But when the commandment came, sin sprang to life and I died. I found that the very commandment that was intended to bring life actually brought death. For sin, seizing the opportunity afforded by the commandment, deceived me, and through the commandment put me to death. So then, the law is holy, and the commandment is holy, righteous, and good. Did that which is good then become death to me? By no means. But in order that sin might be recognized as sin, it produced death in me through what was good, so that through the commandment, sin might become utterly sinful. From Romans 7, listen to the Bible. It's great for the soul.
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This is 105.7 FM, KHCB Houston. Hi, I'm Dawn Ray. Sin is tricky. Matthew 7 says it's a beam, a huge log in our eye that we often can't see, though we can see an itty bitty speck of sawdust of sin in our brother or sister's eye. But how can we combat that? According to Matthew 7, 3 through 5, we want that to be out. We don't want to be dealing with sin, but confessing it to the Lord is a really good place to start. He wants us to abandon any sort of hypocritical thinking. We might even be nurturing that kind of thinking. He instructs us to get that plank out before we come alongside anyone else. Each day, when we get out of bed in the morning, we have the opportunity, Lord, help me. Help me understand what the sin in my life is. And it might be more than one. But then, Lord, change my heart. I don't want that hypocritic heart. I want a heart of honesty. Only you can do that. Ask you, Lord, please help me walk in your ways, pointing others to you, and knowing that you are kind, caring, and compassionate, being able to live that out. I can only do it by your strength and power. I love the words that have been shared with us through crosswalk.com by Vivian Bricker as she looks at Matthew 7, 3 through 5, in a prayer to remove the plank in our own eye. 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

0: Shalom, I'm Mitch Glazer, president of Chosen People Ministries. The love of God is as mighty and active as He Himself is mighty and active. In Zephaniah 3:17, we see that God's power and His love are inseparable traits. Scripture tells us, "The Lord your God is in your midst, a victorious warrior. He will exalt over you with joy. He will be quiet in His love. He will rejoice over you with shouts of joy." This means that God delights in us passionately and tenderly, and we can rest in this great knowledge as we go about our day. So take a moment today to meditate upon this wonderful passage and then consider how you can share this joyous good news with those around you who need to hear about God's love and His power.
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2: Did you know the most popular book in the world is the Bible, with over 6 billion copies sold? 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It's a beautiful acrylic piece with Psalm 145, verse 18 on it. 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

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Hi, I'm Dawn Ray. Dr. Michelle Bankston says, as a believer in Jesus Christ and a clinical practitioner in neuropsychology, she has watched people come into her office for years feeling immense shame over the thoughts that pop into their minds. But here's the truth of those intrusive thoughts. They're an event. They're not an identity. Here's why. You didn't choose it, you don't want it, and it doesn't define you. Here's what Scripture doesn't say. A godly person will never have unwanted thoughts. No, but it does tell us in Colossians 3:2 that we can set our minds on things above, or Hebrews 3:1, fix your thoughts on Jesus. Ephesians 4:27 tells us, don't let the enemy get a foothold. And then, of course, that beautiful verse in Romans 12, verse 2, be transformed by the renewing of your mind. Transformation, it's a process. Unfortunately, it's not an instant switch. The good news is we can participate in the process because God is patient. He wants us to redirect those wandering, fearful, and overactive minds that we have back to Him. Our brains are telling us we want safety and calm, truth, connection, and healing. They're all signals. Something inside needs attention, and God never, ever shames His kids for needing the care that He provides. DrMichelleBankston.com. What are those intrusive thoughts? Why won't they stop? Faith and brain science helping us find peace. It's beautiful what the Lord has allowed us to know and invites us to draw closer to Him, trusting Him, listening to KHCB.

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An opportunity after 48 years for us to say thank you to Bruce Munsterman. 48 years of faithful service, now stepping out to follow the Lord on a new path. Can we take just a moment to say thank you and congratulations as he seeks the Lord in this new season? How you can do that, all found at khcb.org or through the KHCB app. Simply look for the photo we have posted of Bruce Munsterman. I know he will really appreciate that. Hi, I'm Dawn Ray, looking at spiritual truths that anchor us, especially if our minds seem to be so unsteady, those intrusive thoughts we didn't ask for, and they keep showing up. You know that those thoughts make us feel out of control, and so out of control needs an anchor. The truth of God's word and who he is, Dr. Michelle Bengston says, is where we turn, because he's not startled by your thoughts. He's not surprised. Nothing can surprise God. He has love toward you. That is not going to change. And he's inviting you. He's not condemning you. Bring those thoughts into his light, because he's calling you into honesty, not perfection. I don't know about you, but that just lets me exhale. That's just some truth that I can breathe through. I'm grateful that he reminds us he's actively renewing our minds by the study and the continuance in his word. Romans 12, 2, that Greek word for renewing, it's ongoing. Progressive change. The process is the Lord's. The participation, now that is ours. How can we understand why we are having these intrusive thoughts and why they won't stop? Dr. Michelle Bengston says faith and brain science help us turn to the Lord and find peace. DrMichelleBengston.com. Music now from Damaris Carball on KHCB.

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A patriotic concert in honor of Memorial Day weekend and in recognition of our country's 250th year as a nation will be taking place Thursday at 6:30 p.m. in Huntsville at the Grace Baptist Church. The church located at 248 Texas 19, and you're invited. It's a free concert. You can also find information online at gbch.info, gbch.info. The free patriotic concert is being presented by the Proclaim Ministry team from Pensacola Christian College, and the concert Thursday, May 21st at 6:30. This is in Huntsville at Grace Baptist Church. A men's conference will be held

0: Schmidt, meeting Thursday morning, May 28th at 10:30 a.m. at Church on the Rock on Barker Cypress. The Crusade Kingdom Engagement event is going to be hosted by the Watchman Charismatic Renewal Movement, and they're going to be meeting at the Indian House on West Belford Avenue. This event will be taking place on May 29th through the 31st, Friday through Sunday. For more information or directions, you can call 832-836-7605. 832-836-7605. The Crusade Kingdom Engagement event, May 29th through the 31st, beginning on Friday evening at 6 p.m. You've heard a page from the calendar. Announcements do not constitute an endorsement of the event organization by KHCB.
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2: If a tree is too rigid and has no bend in it, it will snap like a toothpick in a heavy storm. But if it bends too much, it will also break in two. The key is to have enough elasticity in it to bend without breaking. We have another word for that elasticity. We call it resiliency.
3: Welcome to Pathway to Victory with author and pastor Dr. Robert Jeffress. It's been said that the best ability is flexibility. That is, not compromising your convictions, but rather learning how to bend without breaking. Today on Pathway to Victory, Dr. Robert Jeffress explains why flexibility and resiliency are essential for spiritual survival whenever we face opposition for our faith. But first, let's take a moment to hear some important ministry updates.
1: Thanks, David, and welcome again to Pathway to Victory. I'm eager to get started with today's message because I know that many in our listening audience are under immense personal pressure right now, and you're tempted to give up. Look, becoming a Christian is the best decision you'll ever make. But let's be honest, living like one takes real courage. The world isn't getting friendlier to people of faith. The attacks are real. The pressure is relentless, and too many believers are retreating when they should be advancing. That's why I wrote my book, Courageous. It features 10 biblical strategies for facing life's hardest battles with boldness, grit, and unshakable faith. Let me send you my book. When you become a new Pathway partner or give a generous one-time gift, David and I will say more about my book later in the program, so be ready to jot down our contact information to request a copy. Well, today we're stepping into survival tip number 6 from my Courageous series. I'm going to talk about the value of remaining flexible. If we fail to learn the value of bending and flexing, at some point we'll snap. So, let's turn in our Bibles to Romans chapter 12. I titled this next message, Survival Tip Number 6, Bend, Don't Break.
2: Setting out from Mexico on November the 18th, 2012, Salvador Alvarenga, along with his fishing companion Ezequiel Cordoba, fired up the motor on his skiff, a 25-foot open boat canoe. And he surfed over the crashing waves of the Pacific Ocean as they came rolling onto the beach. His boat was weighed down with 1,000 pounds of fishing equipment, including a 5-foot by 4-foot ice box that he hoped to fill with tuna, shark, and mahi-mahi. Though Alvarenga was aware of approaching storms, he ignored the warnings. He calculated that one day of good fishing would net him enough money to live on for an entire week. To him, that was worth the gamble. When they were about 75 miles offshore, Alvarenga and his friend Cordoba began to let out their 2-mile-long fishing line. The seas were calm until around 1 in the morning. Then the wind picked up. Waves began crashing over the sides of the boat, filling it with water. Alvarenga tried to pull in the fishing line, but more water was coming over the sides than Cordoba could bail out. Alvarenga had no choice. He had to cut the fishing line and race toward home. With dawn approaching, Alvarenga and Cordoba could see mountains on the horizon. Then their motor coughed and finally died. Alvarenga yanked on the

0: cord. Nothing. He yanked again, and this time the cord broke. As the ocean raised and dropped the skiff, the two men saw the mountains disappear as the boat floated away from shore. The storm raged for 5 days. After constant bailing, both men were exhausted. They had drifted some 280 miles from the Mexican shoreline. Rescue seemed nearly impossible. Since the skiff sat so low in the water, it would be extremely difficult for anyone to spot it. And they had no flare gun or other means to call for help. They were at the mercy of the sea. The sun baked their skin during the day. And to fend off the cold at night, Alvarenga and Cordoba climbed into the icebox for warmth. Finding fresh water was an immediate concern. Thankfully, a few days after the storm, it rained again. The men laid out plastic bottles they had collected floating in the ocean and collected about 5 gallons of fresh water. Eating what they could catch by hand from the sea and the occasional seabird that landed on the skiff was just enough to stave off starvation as the days turned into weeks and the weeks turned into months. Alvarenga established a routine to keep himself and Cordoba alive. Alvarenga was always awake by 5 a.m., checking the traps he had put out the night before. To escape the brutal sun, they climbed in the icebox. At night, they laid face up and drew doodles in the sky. Then things went from bad to worse. One evening, the two men ate a seabird. Cordoba grabbed his stomach and frothed at the mouth. Inspecting the bird, they discovered the bird had eaten a poisonous snake. Though Cordoba's stomach got better, he never recovered psychologically. Within a couple of months of not eating, Cordoba had physically shriveled up. "Goodbye, friend," Cordoba said as he began to throw himself over the side of the skiff. Alvarenga caught him, wrestled him into the icebox, and sat down on the lid. When Cordoba calmed down, Alvarenga laid down next to his friend. "We have to fight to tell our story." But it was too late. Cordoba died a few days later. With the death of his friend, Alvarenga concentrated on keeping himself occupied. He hunted turtles and seabirds. He trapped fish. And he designed a shark detection system that permitted him to take short swims to wash and cool himself. What got him through the lonely hours, however, was the thought of his daughter and the growing sense that the Lord must have some reason for his life. Then on January the 30th, 2014, after more than a year afloat in the skiff, Alvarenga noticed coconuts bobbing in the water and the sky filled with shorebirds. In the distance, he could just make out a tiny island. When he was about 10 yards from the shore, Alvarenga dove into the sea and let the waves carry him to shore, gripping what he later called a handful of sand that seemed like treasure. He had washed ashore on the Iban Atoll, the southern tip of the Marshall Islands, one of the most remote spots in all the earth. Had he missed this tiny speck of land, the next likely stop was the Philippines, 3,000 miles away. Salvador Alvarenga is a perfect illustration of the survival tip we're talking about today. In our series, Courageous, we're talking about 10 survival tips that allow us to thrive in an increasingly hostile world. How did Salvador Alvarenga survive in that hostile environment? He illustrates the important principle of bending without breaking. Bending without breaking. You know, there's an African proverb that says, "The wind doesn't break the tree that bends." The wind doesn't break the tree that bends. I mean, the fact is, if a tree is too rigid and has no bend in it, it will snap like a toothpick in a heavy storm. But if it bends too much, it will also break in two. The key is to have enough elasticity in it to bend without breaking. We have another word for that elasticity. We call it resiliency. That's important in every area of life, including survival. Jesus said in John 16, 33, in this world you will have tribulation. That word tribulation means pressure. You're going to have pressure in this world. You're going to suffer storms if you're going to be in this world. This series, Courageous, is about living your faith courageously in spite of a hostile environment. We're living in a world that is increasingly hostile to Christianity. And the kind of storm we're talking about today is the storm of persecution for your faith. Whenever you face opposition, you have to be able to do so by bending without breaking. Jesus promised opposition. In John 15, verses 18 to 20, he said, if the world hates you, you know that it has hated me before it hated you. If you were of the world would love its own. But because you are not of the world, but I chose you out of the world, therefore the world hates you. If they persecuted me, they will also persecute you. When Jesus talks about the world, he's not talking about the planet Earth. He's talking about the world system that's under Satan's control right now. But when we talk about resiliency, we're talking about how you respond to that opposition to your faith. Resiliency is about how you maintain your convictions in face of opposition. Now, I could point to all kinds of cultural examples of people being persecuted for their faith. You remember Jack Phillips, the Colorado baker of the Masterpiece Bake Shop, who refused to bake a wedding cake for a gay ceremony. He wasn't refusing to serve gay people. He invited gay people into his place of business. But he did not feel right using his creativity to make a special wedding cake for a gay couple. And you know what happened? The Colorado Board of Labor sued him into oblivion. They demanded that he go through a re-education program to rid himself of his so-called homophobic beliefs. I mean, that's like China going through a re-education program. And he was on his way to having to do that till, thank God, the Supreme Court intervened. And this new Supreme Court that is conservative upheld his First Amendment rights. And we praise God for that. But that wasn't the end of the story. This week, he was hauled into court again. This time because he wouldn't bake a cake for a transgender individual who wanted to have a transgender celebration about his confusion over whether he was male or female. And because Jack Phillips wouldn't use his gift to make that cake, he is now once again being sued again. I mean, you see that everywhere in the culture. But you know, you don't have to look at the culture to find opposition. Just look in your own life. If you are standing for Christ, you're going to suffer opposition and persecution from your employer, perhaps even from your own family members. As this world becomes increasingly hostile to the things of God, we've got to know how to handle that opposition. And the key is to learn to bend in certain areas without breaking. You know, Paul offered some great advice on how to handle opposition in a hostile environment. And it's found in Romans chapter 12. Look at Romans chapter 12, would you, for just a moment? Verses 17 to 21. These are words that are seldom read and seldom understood if they are read. Look at what Paul says in verse 17. He said, never pay back evil for evil to anyone. Respect what is right in the sight of all men. If possible, so far as it depends upon you, be at peace with all men. Never take your own revenge, beloved, but leave room for the wrath of God. For it is written, vengeance is mine, I will repay, says the Lord. But if your enemy is hungry, feed him. If he is thirsty, give him drink. For in doing so, you will heap burning coals on his head. Do not be overcome by evil, but overcome evil with good. Whenever we face opposition from individuals, we're not to seek vengeance. Instead, in Romans 12, verse 14, a few verses earlier, he said, bless those who persecute you. Bless and curse not. That word bless literally means to speak well of, to praise. What Paul is saying is, with everything you have, seek to be a peacemaker, even when you're facing opposition. You know, Jesus said in Matthew 5, 9, blessed are the peacemakers. But notice what Paul also says in verse 18, if possible, so far as it depends upon you, be at peace with all men. It's not always possible to be at peace with everyone, including those who are opposing you in your faith. Yes, Jesus says, I'd like you to be a peacemaker. But he had some other words about that as well in Matthew 10, 34 and 35. He said, do not think I came to bring peace on earth. I did not come to bring peace, but a sword. Has anybody ever seen that verse on a Christmas card? The Prince of Peace says, I did not come to bring peace, but a sword. But it's God's word. It's Jesus' words. I mean, the fact is, truth divides. And if you're going to stand for the truth, be prepared to have it divide you from other individuals. He goes on to say in verse 35, for I came to set a man against his father and daughter. That's a good Father's Day verse. For I came to set a man against his father and daughter against her mother and daughter-in-law against her mother-in-law. Yes, family is important, but there's something more important than harmony in the family, and that is fidelity to the truth of God's word. And the truth is going to divide sometimes. So he said, when you can, be at peace, but sometimes you can't be at peace with all people. Well, then how are we to live in a world that is opposed to our faith? Notice two characteristics of peacemakers. First of all, peacemakers don't take their own revenge. Verse 19, never take your own revenge, beloved, but leave room for the wrath of God. For it is written, vengeance is mine, I will repay, says the Lord. I want to make two observations about that verse. First of all, Paul is referring to personal offenses, not spiritual convictions. When he says don't seek revenge, don't fight back, he's talking about in the area of your rights. He's not talking about your convictions. You can give up your rights as a Christian. You're never to give up your convictions. Big difference. I saw a clip this week from The View. They were talking about Jack Phillips. And they said, these so-called Christians on The View, well, he ought to just go ahead and bake that wedding cake. That's what Jesus would have done. He should serve them. Here's a good piece of advice. Don't take your theological consulting or opinions from The View. Don't look to The View for any interpretation of the Bible. That's what a lot of people think, though. They think, well, yeah, we ought to be like Jesus, you know, washing people's feet. Let's just go ahead and bake the cake. And what's the big deal? Here's what the big deal is. Marriage is a sacred institution that was created by God to illustrate the union between Christ and his church. That is why it is a holy, sacred picture. A relationship between a man and a woman is the picture of Christ and the church. And to do anything to defile that picture is an abomination to God. And that's why you have no choice but to not be a part of something like that. I can't tell you the people in our church who've asked me. We have a relative who is gay, and we want to show love to that gay person, and they've invited us to their wedding. Should we go or not go? That's an increasing issue that families are facing. Look, you can be kind and loving and should be, and there's no reason ever to be hateful and so forth. But to participate in a ceremony that is an abomination to God, that destroys the picture of Christ and his church, is something that no Christian should ever be a part of. We can give up our rights, but we do not give up our convictions. That's an important distinction there. Secondly, we are to surrender our desire for vengeance, but not for justice. When Paul says, don't take your own revenge, he's saying, don't try to pay back somebody for doing you wrong. You know what vengeance is? Vengeance is my desire to hurt you for hurting me. He said, don't seek your own vengeance. Let God settle the score for you. He can do it much more effectively than you can. Don't seek your own revenge. But you can give up your desire for revenge, but you don't give up your desire for justice. You know, justice is the payment that God or others may exact from those who wrong you. I think about the Apostle Paul. We'll talk more about this in a moment. But you know, he was falsely accused, sent on his way to prison for something that he didn't do. And he didn't hang his head down and say, you know what, I guess that's God's will for me to suffer. No, he fought that injustice. He spent 2 years tied up in the legal system in order to fight for his rights as a Roman citizen. Vengeance is trying to pay back evil for evil. We don't do that, but that doesn't mean we give up our desire for justice. Secondly, Paul says, peacemakers seek the good of their enemies. They seek the good of their enemies. Look at verses 20 to 21, Romans 12. But if your enemy is hungry, feed him. And if he is thirsty, give him a drink. For in doing so, you will heap burning coals on his head. Do not be overcome by evil, but overcome evil with good. You want to surprise your enemies? Do something good for them. Why should you do something good for them? Well, he says, because you will heap burning coals upon their head. Now, some people misinterpret that. They said, oh, I get it. If I do something good for them, it's going to make them feel so wretched and lousy, it'll make them suffer for what they're doing to me. I want to make them feel worse. Yeah, I'll bake them a cake or do something else for them. That's not the point. The idea is not to make them feel bad so that they can suffer for doing wrong to you. The idea of heaping coals on their head is when you do something good for somebody who has wronged you, that brings them under conviction. Conviction that will lead them to eternal life. And that's what it means to love your enemies. It doesn't mean to want to hang around them. It doesn't mean to enjoy being around them. It means wanting God's best for their life. And the best thing that can happen to your enemy is for them to come to faith in Christ. And one way you have helped that to happen is by doing good instead of evil for those who wrong you. You know, I was reading this week the story of Peter Miller, who was a Baptist minister during the Revolutionary War. And he had a next door neighbor, Michael Whitman, who belittled him, blasphemed his faith, did everything he could to make the pastor miserable. One day, Peter Miller heard that Michael Whitman had been arrested for treason and sentenced to death. And so Peter Miller walked 70 miles from his home to Philadelphia to make an appeal to General Washington. And he made the appeal, and General Washington said, no, Peter, I cannot grant a pardon to your friend. Peter Miller said, my friend? He's not my friend. He's my most bitter enemy. And Washington was so astounded that he would walk 70 miles seeking the pardon for his most bitter rival that he granted Michael Whitman the pardon. And Peter Miller left that day with not an enemy, but a friend. That's what it means to do good to those who wrong you. You know, the stories I shared in today's message about the cake baker and the Christians being persecuted around the world, stories like theirs will escalate as time goes on. The fact is, this is no time for wimpy Christians. Living in 2026 requires guts. And during the dangerous times in which we live, we're grateful for friends like you who have come alongside Pathway to Victory with prayers and financial support. 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Together, as partners in ministry, we are helping millions of Christians discover how to have a courageous faith in a culture that's opposed to God and His truth. With your generous gift today, I want to say thanks by sending you a copy of my book called Courageous: 10 Strategies for Thriving in a Hostile World. Chapter 6 in my book covers the material we addressed on today's program, but in far more detail. And many are telling us that they're giving courageous to their adult kids and grandkids. And when you respond today, I'll also include a stack of 10 courageous encouragement cards that you can carry with you for daily encouragement. You won't find this package of resources anywhere other than right here. So let us hear from you today. Here's David with all the details.
1: 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I'm David J. Mullins, inviting you to join us again next time when Dr. Jeffress wraps up survival tip number 6, Bend, Don't Break. That's Thursday, right here on Pathway to Victory. Pathway to Victory with Dr. Robert Jeffress comes from the pulpit of the First Baptist Church of Dallas, Texas. The Apostle Paul sailed these waters, walked these streets, and the church was never the same.
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3: When I was in college, we talked about people being on fire for the Lord. An on fire Christian was one who loved Jesus with all his heart and was totally controlled and surrendered to the leadership of the Holy Spirit. You know, that's what the Bible calls being filled with the Spirit. You see, the moment a person turns from sin and self and receives Jesus as Savior and Lord, that person is forgiven of all his sins, and he is given the gift of the Holy Spirit to dwell within his heart. Now, the Holy Spirit is resident in every believer, but the Holy Spirit who is resident wants and needs to be president. He needs to be in full control of you and me. And when he is, life takes on a whole new meaning. Are you filled with the Holy Spirit? All it takes is an attitude that says, not I, but Christ. Spirit-filled Christians are the ones who make a difference in our world for Jesus. Now that's real hope.
2: And you can find that real hope when you visit fromhisheart.org.
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in Christ alone. Only in Christ alone is our hope found. This is The Journey Home with those words of hope for you today, helping you to draw closer to Jesus Christ. And as we draw closer, we learn to know Him more and to love Him more. And in 1 John 4, it tells us we love Him because He first loved us. And we know love by this, that He laid down His life for us. Words from 1 John 3:16. And so our response in loving the Lord, and the Lord also told us that we should love the Lord with all of our heart, mind, and soul. And so here is our response as we hear the hymn, My Jesus, I love Thee. I know Thou art mine. If you have put your trust in Jesus Christ, you can say that as well, that you love Him and you know you are His and you will be His forever, for nothing can separate you from His love.

the Lord alone worthy of our praise. Good afternoon. This is The Journey Home on KHCB, helping you to draw closer to Jesus Christ as we are worshiping Him together. This week's memory verse reminding us of the peace that God gives to us. And this promise the Lord gave to His disciples before He went to the cross. We read it in John 16:33. These things, Jesus says, these things I have spoken to you, so that in me you may have peace. In the world you have tribulation, but take courage. I have overcome the world. John 16:33. And yes, we do have tribulation in this world, but He will give that peace to us. And one day, He will come for all who have put their trust in Him. We will be with Him forever, and we will know that perfect peace as we sing songs of worship and praise. So the John Boland Singers remind us of what it will be like as we sing, "Holy, holy, holy is the Lord God Almighty."

Holy is the Lord, and one day every knee will bow, every tongue confess that Jesus is Lord. This is The Journey Home, and we're drawing closer to the Lord as we worship Him. So let's continue to worship the Lord, our great and mighty God, for there is none like Him. Let's thank Him for who He is and what He has done for us today.

0: He reigns and he will reign forever. Good afternoon, The Journey Home, as we worship the Lord today, knowing that he is on the throne. We worship him. We can come boldly into the throne room and worship our Lord, bowing before him, giving him all the glory for the great things he has done. We'll continue to worship the Lord, but we always pause at this time to hear from Johnny Erickson Tada. She brings a thought, a promise from God's Word. So let's have a moment with Johnny as you continue to listen to The Journey Home on Refreshingly Timeless Christian Radio, KHCB.
1: Hi, I'm Johnny Erickson Tada. Wouldn't you agree that children are very curious, especially when it comes to disabilities? One time while wheeling through a grocery store in my power wheelchair, a little boy pointed at me and said, "Hey lady, I like your motorcycle." The mother was so embarrassed and quickly apologized, but it made for a great opportunity for me to tell this child about my quadriplegia. It's why I encourage you to talk to the kids in your life about disabilities. Take them on a visit to a children's hospital, or have them doodle with colored pencils in their mouths so they can learn how quadriplegics like me paint. Remember, Proverbs chapter 22 says, "Train up a child in the way he should go, and when he is old, he will not depart from it." 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
0: In years gone by, the ladies' trio at a church in Kansas had made recordings. 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

My Redeemer, Jesus Christ, He is faithful and true. What He has said in His Word, He will do. Words of promise for us this afternoon as we continue on the journey home on KHCB. And as we worship the Lord today, Psalm 29, verse 2 says, "Give to the Lord the glory due unto His name. Worship the Lord in the beauty of holiness." Psalm 66, verse 4 says, "All the earth shall worship you and shall sing to you. They shall sing to your name." And then Psalm 95, verse 6, "Come, let us worship and bow down. Let us kneel before the Lord our Maker." Let us come today and worship the Lord as we worship the Lamb who came to take away the sin of the world.

The Lord is holding on to you, and those promises found in Isaiah 41:13. The Lord says, "For I, the Lord thy God, will hold thy right hand, saying unto thee, Fear not, I will help thee." Isaiah 41:13. We also read in Psalm 46, God is our refuge, our strength, a very present help in trouble. Therefore, we will not fear. Words of promise and hope for you today.

Texas, the only child of a Methodist minister and a schoolteacher, Mildred Jefferson would follow the town doctor around as he went on his rounds. From his horse and buggy, he told her that if she wanted to be a doctor, she should just go right ahead and do it. And so she did. In 1951, after graduating from a segregated public high school, Jefferson became the first black woman to graduate from Harvard Medical School. She was also the first woman to intern at Boston City Hospital, the first female surgeon at the Boston University Medical Center, the first woman admitted to Boston Surgical Society, and a professor of surgery at Boston University Medical School. Over her career, Jefferson was awarded 28 different honorary degrees. Coming from the segregated South in an era of intense racism, Dr. Jefferson's accomplishments in medicine as a black woman is cause enough to celebrate her life. However, she should also be remembered for her tireless work to oppose abortion. In 1970, the American Medical Association decided it was ethical for physicians to perform abortions in those jurisdictions where they were legal. Dr. Jefferson saw this as a travesty. She believed it violated both the Hippocratic Oath and Judeo-Christian ethics. So she immediately began working for the pro-life cause in the state of Massachusetts, co-founding the Massachusetts Citizens for Life organization. In 1971, she was appointed to the board of the National Right to Life. Late in 1972, a Boston public television station featured Dr. Jefferson in a series called The Advocates, which covered abortion issues. The program aired nationwide and highlighted Dr. Jefferson as an eloquent speaker with impeccable logic. Her appearance was so effective, many minds and hearts were changed. For example, one letter she received said this, quote, "Yours was the most clear-cut exposition on this problem I have ever heard. Several years ago, I was faced with the issue of whether to sign a California abortion bill. I must confess to never having given the matter of abortion any serious thought until that time. No other issue since I have been in office has caused me to do so much study and soul searching. I wish I could have heard your views before our legislation was passed. You made it irrefutably clear that an abortion is the taking of a human life. I'm grateful to you." That letter was signed Ronald Reagan. Long ago, abortion became the primary means of eliminating lives that are undervalued and unwanted. Also, recognizing the need for political action, Dr. Jefferson helped the NRL establish a PAC for pro-life candidates. In her testimony before Congress, she urged people from all walks of life to be involved in the pro-life cause, recognizing that it was not just an issue for women. Quote, "The fight for the right to life is the cause of every man, woman, and child who cares not only about his or her own family, but the whole family of man." And she also called students into the movement, saying, "I hope that wherever students have a Department of Women's Studies or Black Studies, you will have a corresponding pro-life movement," end quote. Dr. Mildred Jefferson died in 2010, but her contributions to the cause of life are immeasurable. This black female physician, with impressive rhetorical, organizational, and political skill, laid a solid foundation for the pro-life movement. For the Colson Center, I'm John Stone Street with Breakpoint. Today's Breakpoint was co-authored with Dr. Glenn Sunshine. And for more resources or to share this commentary with others, go to colsoncenter.org/radio.

0: A glorious day when Jesus came, a glorious day when he rose again, a glorious day when he's coming again. Songs of worship for us and thanksgiving, giving thanks to God that he came, that he died, that he rose again, that he's gone back to heaven to prepare a place for us, and he is coming again. Words of hope and promise for you on the journey home this afternoon on KHCB. We'll pause now to hear from Olin Baker with some encouragement, and then we'll continue to worship the Lord and praise his name. This is KHCB.
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2: Claiming ownership for life's issues includes assuming responsibility, which demonstrates maturity. Acknowledging ownership signals the ability to accept feelings and values, determined behaviors that strengthens or weakens relationships. The acknowledgement of others that you are taking responsibility in the face of life's challenges is motivation to press onward to tackle God's plan for yourself. Accountability implies accepting responsibility for what God calls you to be to other people. So rejoice in being a source for happiness to others and contributing to their peace of mind. Taking responsibility to care for others overrides the impulse to care only for yourself. Accountability allows the peace and power of Jesus Christ to rule in your heart. Galatians 5:14 acknowledges the entire law is fulfilled in keeping this command, love your neighbor as yourself. This is God's way. I'm Olin Baker.
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The Lord has a perfect plan for you, and He is weaving it all together. Brent Henderson on KHCB with The Weaver. And closing out now with another song of worship as we lift up the Lord's name today, praising Him for coming to be our Savior, praising Him for salvation, and that He is coming again. 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

0: lifting the Lord's name on high today on the journey home. Also, hearing some songs of promise. God is holding on to you and nothing can separate you from Him or His love. 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I hope you can tune in again tomorrow at 4 o'clock Central for more of The Journey Home. 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

0: Hello, everybody, and welcome once again to Sincerely Yours Time. Coming up in just a few moments, we'll have a very encouraging daily financial report to share with you. But first, this letter from a listener in Hockley, Texas, who writes, KHCB staff and volunteers, thank you for all the blessings we receive from the Lord through your radio ministry. Please pray for my grandson. The company he worked for declared bankruptcy, and he has been interviewing for 2 months for a new job. Pray that the Lord will open the right door. God bless you. Well, God bless you. Thank you so much for taking the time to write to us. Thank you for your financial support of the ministry as well. That's very encouraging. And we will pray for your grandson. We know that being unemployed can be stressful, not only for the person who is unemployed, but for others in the family as well. Thank you for taking the time to share that prayer request with us here as well. 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Or you can use our mailing address, 2424 South Boulevard, Houston, Texas, 77098. Hard to believe, but we have another envelope stuffing day, which occurs next Tuesday here at the studios on South Boulevard in Houston. 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A team of volunteers will be assembling our monthly newsletter we call The Broadcaster. 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I do invite you to stop by the KHCB website. 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Well, as I mentioned, a very encouraging daily financial report for you today. This is a report of God's faithfulness to the ministry. How grateful we are for His hand on KHCB through the years. I'm delighted to share with you today that we received $56,356 in donations today, and $580 for that Pete Steigerwald Legacy Fund. 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
2: Some people continue to sin because they believe they're getting away with it. 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Today, on Turning Point, Dr. David Jeremiah explains that while these beliefs might be common, they hold no water based on the promises in God's Word. 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
3: If you have ever done something that you knew was wrong and knew that you needed to be forgiven by somebody who was hurt by what you did, you know the pain of unforgiveness. And a lot of times when we refuse to forgive someone, we think we're hurting them, and often we're just hurting ourselves. Here in this story of David is a wonderful exposition of what true forgiveness is all about. Here we learn the pain of unforgiven sin, and here we learn the joy that comes when sin is forgiven. From two Psalms, Psalm 32 and 51, putting those two together in the life of David. We'll get to that in just a moment, but did you know this series we're doing right now is called God, I Need Some Answers, and we have a wonderful study guide that has all the detailed outlines and answers to these questions. And we also have a set of CDs with all of the audio teaching that you can have. This is a great study for small groups. If you don't have a curriculum ready for your next study, you might want to talk about God, I Need Some Answers. I promise you the questions that are in this series are questions in the hearts of many of the people who are in your study, and you will have a great time exploring the answers from the book of Psalms and from other scriptures as well. Take advantage of this opportunity and use these resources as you share your own faith and as you share the Word of God. Well, here we are with How Can I Be Truly Forgiven, Part 2, Psalm 32 and 51, and the life of David.
4: God sent the prophet to David. David didn't ask for him. God sent him to David because the prophet was to have a very important ministry in David's life. He was to help David face up to what he had done. And I don't know this for sure, but if I have to give you my guess as to what David's feeling at this moment when Nathan says, "Thou art the man," along with the overwhelming anguish of knowing now that he has been found out, I have to believe that David also feels a sense of incredible relief. Finally, it's out. If David had pushed Nathan away, David had the power to take Nathan's life if he chose. He could have made him another casualty. But David heard the voice of God, and it was the first step back. And I want you to note that, because the next thing that happened after the confrontation was a confession. And the confession is written for us in David's journal. For the superscription over Psalm 51 in my Bible says this: to the chief musician, a psalm of David when Nathan the prophet went to him after he had gone in to Bathsheba. And he pens for us in Psalm 51 his own words as he comes back to God. Let me tell you two things about David's confession. First of all, it was genuine. It was genuine. You say, "Well, Pastor Jeremiah, isn't all confession genuine?" Not really. I read about a guy who wrote to the Bureau of Internal Revenue. And the letter said, "I haven't been able to sleep because last year when I filed my income tax report, I deliberately misrepresented my income. I'm enclosing a check for $150, and if I still can't sleep, I'll send you the rest." Now, that's the way a lot of people confess. Do you know folks like that? Confession for a lot of folks is just telling people what you discover they already know. In fact, in our schools, and I can say this from the high school, junior high, all the way through the college, one of the things we learn when we deal with the problems young people face is that a lot of times kids will come clean when they know you already know what they did. But they won't tell you any more than they think you know. So sometimes you think you got this whole deal wrapped up, and after it's all over, you found out they didn't come clean at all. There's a whole bunch of more stuff you should have known. Confession can be dishonest and ungenuine. Did you know that? But I want to tell you something. When David confessed, his confession was genuine. You say, "How do you know that?" Look into the Bible with me and notice what he said about what he did. Verse 1, he calls it transgression, which is rebellion. Verse 2, he calls it iniquity, which is perversion, distortion, acting unjustly, dealing crookedly. Verse 2, he calls it sin, which means to miss the mark. In verse 4, he calls it evil, which is a vile thing which deserves condemnation. The Hebrew words are much more graphic than our words. What David said was, "God, I want to tell you that I know what I did, and what I did was really bad." There was no candy coating of his transgression. If you go back in Psalm 32 and verse 5, you see what David said about this prayer after he had written it. He says, "I acknowledged my sin to you, and my iniquity I have not hidden. I said, I will confess my transgression to the Lord, and you forgave the iniquity of my sin." In Psalm 51:17, we are told that the Lord honors a broken and a contrite heart. His confession was genuine. He recognized that what he did was wrong. One of the things that keeps many of us from ever knowing renewed joy and in fellowship with God, knowing what it means to have the burden lifted, is we're always trying to make our sin look better. We're always trying to put it in better terms. We're always trying to couch it in ways so that we don't feel so badly about it. The only way you can ever get any relief from sin is to confess. And you know what the word means? Amalageo in the Greek language means to say the same thing. It's to look at your sin and to say the same thing about it that God would say, to acknowledge you're wrong. You say, well, Pastor Jeremiah, that's so painful and that's so hard. But it's the only way back. It's where you start, through genuine confession. Notice, secondly, it was not only genuine, it was God-centered. David said, against thee, God, and thee only have I sinned. Now, it's not that he does not understand that others have been affected. David hasn't suddenly lost his knowledge of what happened. He knows Bathsheba has been hurt in this, her purity taken away. He knows that Uriah is in the ground, dead because of what happened. He realizes that Joab has been complicated in his own integrity because of what he has done. He knows what's happened to him, but David said, Lord, it's against you and you only that I have sinned. David now sees that ultimately his sin is an insult and an injury to God. It is God's love that has been wounded. It is the God of grace against whom he has sinned. And when a person takes that attitude, that God's forgiveness is reckoned by his grace and his mercy, and that sin is a sin against God, first of all, he has taken a major step on his way back. Unfortunately, our concept of the holiness of God has been so eroded through our easy believism in this day that people almost feel like that's the secondary problem. In fact, let me ask you this question. You do something big time and it involves other people, and I give you the option today. Either confess it to the person you did it to or confess it to God. Which would you take? Easy. Confess it to God. I mean, you can do that in a quiet little prayer and nobody knows. But if you understood who God was, you wouldn't feel that way. You say, what are you talking about? What I'm talking about is we are all into worship, and thank God that we are. I love to worship. But sometimes, if we're not careful, we can get so caught up in the mechanics of worship that we forget who it is that we're worshiping, who God is. His attributes, his love, his faithfulness, his goodness, his holiness, his righteousness. The worship is secondary to the object of our worship, and David understood that. So when he confessed, he said, Lord, I know that this is basically an offense against you. Well, when he confessed, something great happened. And let me hold out this hope for all of us today. Nothing we have ever done. David, he did the biggies. Adultery, murder, cover up. And yet I want to tell you something. David took the route back. His conviction promoted a confrontation which brought out of him a confession. And now we're going to see the cleansing that takes place in his life. The same intensity of words that David uses to talk about his sin, he now uses to describe the forgiveness. And I want you to notice these as you look at Psalm 51. He says, first of all, that he wants his sin to be blotted out. He sees his sin as a record against him in the archives of heaven, and he says, oh God, blot it out. Just take a pen. And you know, sometimes when I'm working on a manuscript or something, I'll get one of these big markers, you know, these big black markers. They make huge black marks. And if you want to take out a whole sentence, you just take that black marker and you just go across like this. You don't have to do it twice. It wipes out a whole sentence. David said, God, what I want you to do is this. I want you to take your marker and blot my sin out of the archives of heaven. Then he said, God, I want you to wash away my sin. He sees his sin as a stain upon his soul. He says, God, take your precious blood and just wash all this sin away. And then he says, Lord, I want you to cleanse me, verse 2. And the technical term that he uses in verse 2 is the term for the cleansing of a leper. And it's the term that was used to declare that a leper had been cleansed. He said, God, take away the leprosy of my soul. And then notice down in verse 7, this is an incredible insight from the scripture. He prays that he would be purged with hyssop. Do you know what that was? A purging with hyssop was what a Jewish person had to do after he came in contact with a dead body. It was an Old Testament ritual that was prescribed in the law. The Jews had an intense abhorrence to death, and the law provided that after you had come in contact with a dead body, you had to go through this process. You had to go through this ritual cleaning, the purging with hyssop. And David said, God, I've come in contact with a dead body. I'm the cause of that death. And I believe that he was talking about Uriah. And he said, God, please wash me clean. And then in that phrase, he employs a verb that's formed from the word sin. And if we used it in our language, look down at it, it would say, purge me with hyssop and I shall be clean. Wash me and I shall be whiter than snow. And when he says that, he uses this term. He says, purge me with hyssop and I shall be unsinned. He said, God, unsin me. I never thought of that phrase before. I don't think that's the way we talk today, but boy, is it graphic. Oh, God, unsin me. Anybody ever feel like that? Just unsin me, Lord. Purge me and cleanse me and take away my sin. So no wonder David said in Psalm 32:1, blessed is the man, happy is the man who goes through this process. David looks back on it and he makes this judgment in Psalm 32. He says, I've been through this. I've been through the sin. I've been through the overwhelming anguish in my soul. I've had somebody come and tell me I'm the one. And I've had to come and ask you to forgive me. And you've taken my sin away. You've blotted it out. You've washed it clean. You've unsinned me, God. And I want to tell you I'm on the other side of it now. And oh, how blessed is the man who has been forgiven. And all God's people said, amen. If you've been forgiven, you know what David's talking about. He had the answer to his prayer. God did indeed restore unto him the joy of his salvation. And I want to just tell you today, my friends, that the great good news of the gospel is we have a forgiving God. And that when we come clean with God, when we come to him and open our hearts up to him and tell him what's happened in our heart, God does hear us and he forgives us. And the word of God is replete with references to the forgiveness of God. Psalm 86:5 says, for you, Lord, are good and ready to forgive and abundant in mercy to all those who call upon you. Psalm 103 says, for as the heavens are high above the earth, so great is his mercy toward those who fear him. As far as the east is from the west, so far has he removed our transgressions from us. Oh, I could give you dozens of other verses that just continually say, God forgives, God forgives, and he will forgive you. He's just waiting for you to come and ask him. Now, I wish there was some way I could make this clearer to you, because the sense of sin is so great that if we don't have a comparable sense of the awesome forgiveness of God, we can leave burdened down. But you don't have to do that. I read about a nun who went to a bishop for confession. And one day the nun told this bishop that Christ had revealed himself to her in person. And the bishop, understandably doubtful, said to her, well, I have some instructions for you. The next time Christ appears to you, I want you to ask him about the sins of the archbishop. And the nun said, of course, I'll be happy to. So the next time, in a period of confession, the bishop said to the nun, well, did you ask Christ about the sins of the archbishop? And she said, yes, I did, Father. And he replied, what did he say? The nun answered, he said, I've forgotten them. And he has. That's the good news of forgiveness. He puts them behind his back as far as the east is from the west. He buries them in the deepest sea, and he forgets what he forgives. And yet there's a postscript. And if I'm going to be an honest pastor and an honest teacher, I need to tell you the postscript. The Lord will not erase history. And sometimes there are things which are set in motion while we are out of fellowship with God that are a matter of cause and effect, and we have to reap what we sow. Even when we have been restored to fellowship out of the forgiveness process, sometimes we have to pay the piper. Catherine Power, in the U.S. News and World Report story about her, there was this little paragraph. After all these years, it's hard to know whom to feel the most sympathy for. The children who lost a father, the family who lost a daughter, the young woman who lost her way in the tumult of the 60s, and there are others suffering now. Her husband, who she met while she was running, with a wife who is now in jail. The son that was born to her while she was a fugitive, now without his mother. Even with the best intention, said the article, some things can never be made right. And that's the awesome picture that's real, isn't it? In fact, when David responded to Nathan, and Nathan said to him, "Thou art the man," and David got angry, he said, "Whoever did that's going to die, and he's going to restore fourfold." How could he possibly have known how prophetic he was? Because that's exactly what David did. He gave back fourfold. Let me tell you briefly what happened. The child that was conceived and born to Bathsheba died. Shortly after that, David's daughter Tamar was raped by his son. David didn't judge that, didn't take care of it. He should have stepped in as a father and said what needed to be said and taken judgment on his own son and punished him. But how could David do that? His credibility as a father had been shot. Third thing that happened was Absalom found out about Tamar, was so incensed at what had happened to her that he went and murdered Amnon. And then Absalom got caught up in a power struggle with his father, tried to start a coup in the kingdom, took half of David's people and left and had David forced out of the kingdom. And then later you see Absalom hanging from a tree by his hair and he's dead. And the most anguishing cry in the whole story of David is this father on the news of his son Absalom, and you just can hear the weeping in his voice as you read it in the pages of the scripture. "Oh, Absalom, my son, Absalom, my son." So, there are consequences. And you know, friends, I wish I didn't have to say that. I wish there's some way I could just say, you know, if you just come back to God and he'll forgive you, and that's important, and it's good to have the guilt gone, but he doesn't just take his magic brush and take away everything that happened while you were walking away from him. You may not want to hear it, but if I'm going to be faithful to you as your pastor, you need to hear it. It's the truth. So there's two things that I think we need to say as we close our Bibles and as we think about that. And I just want you to listen to them carefully. There's two impossibilities that if we don't get these messages, we won't hear what God wants us to hear. The first impossibility is this, and listen up, especially young people and all of you who may be on the threshold of going down a road that you think you have carefully protected yourself from. Listen to me. Impossibility number one, it is impossible to get away with sin. You can't do it. The Bible says it this way, "Be sure your sin will find you out." Oh, you say, "Pastor Jeremiah, no one's ever going to know about this." Nobody. I mean, we've covered this up. I mean, there's only two of us that know. Well, if only one of you knows, that's enough. Catherine did her best to cover it up, and she managed for 23 years to keep it from everybody else. Even her husband didn't know at first. But she knew, and that's why it got out. You know, we have this idea today, this idea that God's a big grandfather up in the sky, kind of just pats us on the head. Listen, you can do what you want to do. As I've said to you before, you can get your kicks, but you got to take the kickbacks with them. Amen? So I just want to tell you, as faithfully as I can, don't think you're going to be the one who will get by with it, because you won't. You won't do it. Nobody ever does. But there's another impossibility that's good news, and I want you to listen up. You may have messed up. Who of us here can look at another and say, "I haven't ever had to come back and ask for the cleansing and the hyssop"? We all have. And you may have messed up, and maybe you're in the midst of it right now. Let me tell you the next impossibility. Yes, it's impossible to get away with sin, but it's also impossible to get away from the love of God. And you may think that because of what you've done, God doesn't love you anymore. Don't you think that? The very fact that he brought you here is an evidence that he loves you. And if you have gotten into a situation where you don't want anybody to know what you've done, and you say, "It's bad, Pastor," I want to tell you something. I don't care how bad it is. God loves you. And if you're one of his children, he will come after you. And he will keep after you. And he will come in every way he can to draw you back. You may have to feel some of the sting of what you've done before you open up and take note of it. But I want you to understand today that just as surely as you cannot get away with sin, you cannot get away from God's love. You cannot. He loves you with an everlasting love. And how many of us as parents have not had to, on occasion, as I did once, take hold of a child by the shoulders and say, I don't care what you're doing or what you think you're doing, but I want to tell you something. No matter what you do, I will never stop loving you. Never. And if I'm like that as a human father with my imperfections, I want to tell you that's the way God is. He will never stop loving you. You may be unlovable, but He will never stop loving you. I read a little thing that I want to share with you as we close. It's in a book by Ruth Arms Calkin. It's a little book called Lord, Don't You Love Me Anymore. And she tells a story kind of in a poetic way of a conversation she had with a little boy, 7-year-old boy. This is what she wrote. He is 7 years old, and he's my friend. His eyes are merry, and his hair is short, and his nose is covered with freckles. And on a cold, rainy day, we sat on the floor eating hot, buttered popcorn. The popcorn went down quickly, but the questions came out slowly. If I told a lie today, would God stop loving me? Well, no, of course not, David. Well, if I told 2 lies or 3, would he stop loving me then? No, but you'd be unhappy in your heart. Well, what if I punched Johnny in the nose and made his nose bleed real hard? Would God stop loving me then? No, but you better not try it. What if I threw a rock and broke your window? Would God stop loving me then? No, but you'd have to work to pay for it. What if I stepped on the snails and ate all your flowers? Would God stop loving me then? Not for a minute, David. Well, when would God ever stop loving me? David, not until there is no more earth and no more heaven and no more God. Then it's never going to happen no matter what. That's right, David. Even if it sometimes feels like it might, it's never going to happen no matter what. And that's the good news. God loves you. And the reason you have that hurt in your heart right now is because you're God's. And He doesn't want you out of fellowship with Him. And you're never, ever going to have it back the way it should be until you come clean. And David's given you the formula, hasn't he? He's given you the plan. You can even borrow his prayer if you like. But whatever you do, my friend, don't go on living unforgiven. He waits for you with wide open arms, and he will accept you back if you'll come.
3: Amen. I'm often reminded of Jonah in the Old Testament, who failed God so miserably. And then the Bible says, and the word of the Lord came unto Jonah the second time. God gave him another chance to go and serve, and he was willing to do that to you. He's willing to do that for you. Whatever you've done, however far away you have fallen from him, God isn't finished with you. He wants to forgive you and help you get restored to meaningful living. He did that for David. Much of the good that we know about David took place after these things happened, and God is willing to help you as well. I hope you hear me and take advantage of his grace and his goodness. Well, tomorrow, a standalone message called Why Should I Be Thankful? On Friday, we're going to talk about why trouble overwhelms us sometimes. Again, a couple of Psalms with answers to these questions. Be sure to have a good day. Be sure to walk with the Lord. Thank you for listening. I'm David Jeremiah.
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0: but to get a third-party, unbiased perspective is really important. Mm-hmm. So we heard from these gentlemen as they were sort of amazed at the importance of being in the indigenous language, speaking the native tongue of the people, and how they understood better the gospel of Christ because of that. It's part of our commitment to be close to the listener.
1: Yes.
0: 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Mm-hmm. 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

0: Levi Coffin, a young Quaker farmer living in North Carolina, was visiting friends, and particularly his sweetheart, Catherine White, in the community of Hopewell. Another guest was Jonathan Green, a distant cousin, also a Quaker, but a man who did not appreciate nor condone the efforts of the abolitionists.
1: We'll soon have dessert, Levi. And Cousin Jonathan hasn't hardly spoken a single word to you.
2: Yeah, I guess that's something to be thankful for, Catherine.
1: And you didn't say anything at meeting today. I thought you might.
2: I did not feel led to speak. There may be time enough for that later. We must not force our views upon others. I must be certain that God instructs me to speak. And not that it's merely something that I choose to do on my own.
1: I'm very proud of you, Levi.
2: Thank you, Catherine.
3: Levi Coffin.
2: Uh-oh.
3: Levi Coffin, you've been very quiet today. Very unusual for you, if I may say so.
4: But don't bait the lad, Jonathan. We've had a pleasant afternoon thus far.
3: Well, he's not my brother-in-law, Benjamin White. I'll speak my piece. Levi, you are much too concerned with slavery. Everyone knows that your entire family has been helping the runaways. Take some advice from a Quaker friend who has lived a long time. Leave slavery alone.
5: You sound like Cain, Jonathan.
3: What is that supposed to mean?
5: Cain said that he wasn't his brother's keeper either. I hope that I shall always be a good friend. One who is his brother's keeper.
3: You impugn my motives.
5: I imply nothing, Cousin Jonathan. I fear we shall never agree regarding this subject. Now, let us change the topic, shall we?
3: Well...
5: Hey, I hear that Dr. Caldwell plans a corn-shucking frolic at his place tomorrow. We could all attend.
1: Oh, that'd be fun.
4: We could show the old Presbyterian a thing or two.
3: I am not finished with the original subject.
5: Cousin Jonathan, I really don't want to argue with you. Not on first day. Not after the meeting.
3: Nor do I wish to argue with you, Levi. But I do wish to remind you of something. Slavery is here to stay.
5: Must we tolerate slavery, not get involved, and thus survive? Is that what you're trying to say?
3: Yes, precisely.
5: Well, I, for one, will never tolerate slavery. It is a curse, and it must be abolished. If every friend would do his duty, slavery would be abolished.
3: Levi Coffin, you are a troublemaker.
5: I'm sorry you feel that way.
3: You don't even know your Bible.
1: Levi, please. This has gone far enough.
5: It's all right, Catherine. Don't worry. Cousin Jonathan... Since you know your Bible well, I have a riddle for you.
3: Well, is it based on the Bible?
5: It is a Bible question.
3: Well, then let's hear it.
5: Listen carefully. Who was it that died before his mother was born and was buried in his grandmother's bosom?
3: That is absurd.
4: Repeat the riddle, Levi.
5: Who was it that died before his mother was born and was buried in his grandmother's bosom?
3: Ridiculous.
4: Give us the answer. I can't figure it out.
5: All right, the answer is... Either Cain or Abel.
3: Well, Cain or Abel? How so?
5: Their mother was Eve. And she was never born. She was created. And since she was made out of Adam's rib, which was made out of earth, the earth was her son's grandmother.
4: And thus was buried in his grandmother's bosom.
5: That's right.
3: I don't think the Lord likes that kind of humor. It is certainly not fitting for first day, nor with the teachings of the Society of Friends.

0: Levi, may I see you for a moment?
1: Of course, Ben.
0: You handled Cousin Jonathan quite well.
1: Oh, I don't know.
0: That was a clever riddle.
1: Yeah, that was the only thing I could think of. I thought it would calm things down, but it just made him more angry.
0: Well, Cousin Jonathan needs to have his wings clipped once in a while, if I may say so.
1: Yeah.
0: I think I'll come over for the corn shucking tomorrow.
1: Good, good.
0: Cousin Vestal will probably come with me. He's been wanting to see you. He has a good idea to discuss with you.
1: Cousin Vestal? Well, he usually has his head buried in a book.
0: Your sister and I are thinking of moving. That's really what I wanted you to know.
1: Where? Where would you move?
0: We're thinking about Indiana. Many of the friends are moving there. It's no longer a territory. It's a new state.
1: Yes.
0: Land is reasonable, and it is a good land from all that I can hear.
1: Well, how soon would you be moving?
0: It would take several months to get ready, to sell our things, dispose of the farm. I thought you might consider going with us.
1: Me?
0: It would get you away from this controversy about slavery. Indiana is a free state.
1: I would have to think about it, Benjamin. You take me by considerable surprise.
0: I know. And I do want you to think about it. I just wanted you to know that we're thinking about it. Seriously.

0: Quite a turnout, son.
1: Yes, Father.
0: To see where Steve Holland brought his current crop of slaves with him.
1: How can any man be a slave trader?
0: Yeah, you might ask him that sometime. He's not shy about talking.
2: Especially about himself.
1: Hey, there's an empty seat at the other end of the table. I'm going to sit there.
0: Oh, that's where the slaves are supposed to sit, Levi. White folk at this end.
1: I don't care. A little fella down there looks lonely.
0: Yeah, suit yourself.
2: Hey, you mind if I sit here?
3: You not afraid to sit here?
2: Why should I be? Who's your master?
3: I don't have a master. I was born free.
2: Well, then why are you here? Where are you from?
3: I was kidnapped, and I'm from Philadelphia. See, I was apprenticed to a man named Edward Lloyd. He's a Quaker? I don't suppose you know what that means.
2: I most certainly do. You just happen to be next door to a colony of friends, or Quakers, as you call them.
3: You're a Quaker?
2: I am, and so are a dozen people around you here today.
3: Then wonder you could contact Mr. Lloyd in Philadelphia. He'd tell you the truth about me.
2: How were you kidnapped?
3: When I finished my apprenticeship, man hired me to drive his sheep into Maryland. Mm-hmm. When I was through, I went to Baltimore and stayed in the colored section of a hotel. And some people broke into the room in the middle of the night, and here I am.
2: So you were kidnapped?
3: Yeah, they tied me up, they stuffed my mouth with rags, and threw me in with some other blacks in the back of a wagon.
2: Who kidnapped you?
3: That fat man over there.
2: Mr. Holland.
3: Yeah.
2: Tell me, what's your name?
3: My name is Stephen.
2: This is terrible, Stephen.
3: Oh, it goes on all the time, mister. Stealing blacks and kidnapping them and bringing them south to the slave market's big business.
2: Edward Lloyd was the man you worked for in Philadelphia?
3: Yes, sir.
2: Right, well, perhaps we can do something about this. Father?
0: Just a moment, son. I just asked Mr. Holland your question, remember, and he is expounding upon it.
4: Why am I a slave trader? Because it's my business, and it's a good business. It's hard work, and sometimes it's dangerous. But there's lots of traveling, and the trade pays well. I reckon catching these escaped black slaves is the most exciting business there is. Course, it isn't for everyone, no. Especially them that's a bit mushy, if you know what I mean. slave mammies do carry on when you sell their children. But on the whole, it's a satisfying business.
2: Father, I must talk to you alone and quickly.

0: Levi told his father about the young black boy who said he came from Philadelphia and had worked for a friend who said he had been kidnapped. Mr. Coffin immediately consulted with other members of the Quaker meeting, and it was decided to contact Edward Lloyd in Philadelphia to verify the story and secure the young man's release.
1: I'm looking for a friend named Coffin.
2: Oh, you're probably looking for my father. Please come in.
1: My name is Lloyd. I've come from Philadelphia.
2: Oh, we were hoping we would get some word.
3: Father! Father, Mr. Lloyd's here from Philadelphia.
2: My father will be here in just a moment. He's just in the other room.
4: Edward Lloyd?
5: I'm Levi Coffin. Welcome.
1: Thank you, friend Levi. I'm not Edward Lloyd, but Hugh Lloyd, his brother. Edward could not make the journey, but I came by stage just as soon as we received your message.
5: Well, you must be weary. Please sit down, sir.
1: I'm weary of sitting, I can assure you. But thank you. This is a terrible thing. We had no idea that such events transpired.
2: Then you do know the boy?
1: Indeed. He's a fine, intelligent lad and was an excellent apprentice. And Stephen was born free.
5: Do you have documentation?
1: I believe I've brought sufficient evidence to satisfy anyone. Where may I see the lad?
2: He's no longer here.
1: How is that? What happened?
5: Now, I know you came as quickly as you could, sir, but several weeks have elapsed and, well, the boy has been sold.
1: He was born free. How can that be?
5: It was only his word, friend Hugh. That doesn't count.
1: I don't comprehend.
2: No black person may testify on his or her behalf in court.
1: That is outrageous.
5: That is the law throughout the land, not just in North Carolina, friend Hugh. But I do agree that it is outrageous. And without any documents, without anyone to vouch for him, without being able to testify on his own behalf, the lad just had no chance.
1: What can we do? We must help young Stephen.
5: He was purchased by someone who took him to Georgia. We can check the records at the courthouse.
1: Then I will go to Georgia and confront the authorities there. I won't leave till this poor lad has regained his freedom.
5: We were hoping that someone would come with the necessary documents. And two of our members are ready to go with you as far and as long as is necessary. A great injustice has been done.
1: Then we must try to correct it, friend Levi.

0: giving you fair warning, Levi Coffin. You meddled in my affairs. You brought down a man from the north with papers and testimony, and you won. You got that little black boy declared free, and that cost me money, friend Levi, as well as embarrassment. I sell good merchandise and have good customers all through the Southland. Now, you've raised doubts about me, and you're hurting every slave trader in the country. We're gonna watch you, Levi Coffin, real careful. We're gonna have a special patrols watching your house, 'cause the law's on our side, too. If we catch you harboring any fugitives, we let the judge know. All you Quakers are on notice. We're gonna get our satisfaction here.
1: Your cousin Vestal is here to see you, son.
2: I really covered the ground today.
3: I was wondering when you'd come by, but Benjamin said you wanted to talk to me.
2: I do, and we can talk on the way to Hopewell.
3: I wasn't planning to go to Hopewell. It's a nice idea, cousin Vestal, but I have other plans.
2: You've got to come. It's an emergency.
1: Well, what happened, Vestal?
2: You know Hollingsworth, the blacksmith?
3: Holly, from Greensboro, sure.
2: A man came by with a paper saying he owned Hollingsworth.
3: Oh, that's crazy. Holly's as white as you and me.
2: The man said Holly was the son of an octoroon, that he had Negro blood in him, and that he'd been born a slave.
3: I can't believe that.
1: No, I can't either, Vestal.
2: Well, he's hiding over at Stan White's place.
3: At Catherine's house?
2: You folks are needed. As quickly as you can get there.

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3: Soul care is birthed out of the six rhythms that Jesus himself practiced to fill up during his time here on earth. And if Jesus himself understood that he had human capacity